what's already real, what the need to make it real, or if we say so, to realize the reality, what does it mean? Simply to be conscious of the real. You don't make real real, but you don't project, or you don't make something that's real. It is there, you're realizing the reality of the real thing in you. In other words, you're simply to be conscious of this. Let's now apply to shadow play. In other words, when you're conscious, the shadow vanishes, illusion vanishes. That's the answer. So it's not Maya and you are hugging each other. You're perceiving it as reality. When you're conscious of the real reality, this being illusion of Maya doesn't just exist. It's not that you're separating it. You see, this is the answer. You don't separate. It's not an entity. It's not an identity. It's not a commodity. It's not something which exists. It doesn't exist. And therefore, you cannot separate or avoid or keep away. The more we try that, the more we fail. If you just try to be conscious of the reality within you, God within you, the Maya just is vanished. It cannot be separated. Let's see it a little differently. The shadow, the illusion, the darkness are synonymous, no doubt. You can't separate them, they just vanish. Okay. I would still use different word. It depends where our perception is. It doesn't even vanish. Something which existed and then vanishes, this doesn't exist. Why? Darkness is nothing except negation of light. What you negate is not an existence. Meaning, when you negate light, what exists is not an existence. So darkness is not an existence. It never existed. It was simply the negation of light. It was simply the absence of light, you see. Absence of light makes us look like darkness. The darkness is not a thing existing as a shade or a color. We call black, no doubt, but it's dark. It's not anything. Call it void, nothing, vacuum, whatever. But it's the absence of light which you call darkness. Same thing about virtues and vices. What is hatred? We call it crime, vice, bad thing, evil, you know, unethical. But what is actually hatred? And so then, therefore, everything else, greed, jealousy, and everything. Just take hatred. We feel, as we see emotionally, that hatred is some other element or the feeling or emotion of mind like anything else. As if hatred as this existence, though the negativity, but as if it exists. It's not really so. Apply the same terms of light and darkness, and you and your shadow. It's simply absence of love. We have named it hatred, so it assumes to be a commodity, or an emotion, or a feeling, sentiment. It looks like that when somebody hates, we can see it. That is a kind of crime or evil or negativity. Now, dualistically it's true. Relatively we see that, no doubt we perceive it. But if you go beyond the perception, you see just a negation or absence of love simply. That vacuum is filled in. We have named it hatred as a label. Everything in the world duality is like that. Absence of this particular thing is what makes us see it as a shadow, as a darkness, an illusion, or hatred, or anything like that. Those are not living elements, emotions, commodities as such. Let's put the same example again. When your heart is refilled again with love, where does the hatred go? To keep it on the shelf, or what happens to that?
You can alternatively hate and love, that's true. But both cannot exist together. When light comes, darkness is not there. When darkness comes, light is not there. Is it these two commodities, light and darkness, as two elements, two stages, exchanging each other or replacing each other? No. One is simply negation and absence of the real thing. You call hatred or ignorance or darkness or shadow, illusion. And yes, illusion would be called a separate entity existence if after you turn the light on, still it existed to see. That's what this means. Many times precise concentration to catch this. There's darkness, you put the light on, and if darkness then it squeezes into a corner, existing, and you could see it with the help of light as a separate, then it would be existence. It doesn't, it vanishes. Not only vanishes, it doesn't vanish. It never existed. When the light is on, darkness never existed. You can off the light again and the darkness seems to be there. Does it come from outside or anywhere up and down, you think? Does it travel? Does darkness travel from one room to another? You think so? It's not that if you on the light here, darkness of this room travel in this and make that darkness deeper in that room. It doesn't happen that way. It doesn't exist. It's not a commodity. It's not an element. It's not an emotion. It's not a stage even. It's not a state of mind even. We don't say ignorance is a state of mind. Ignorance is a negation of light, absence of light. That's why there's one great aphorism in the Rig Veda. Don't blame the darkness, bring light. Apply to the virtuous ethical language. Don't judge others. It's another matter, we lose the consciousness, lose the higher state of mind and come down to do the same thing we have been doing in the fair name of being human. Things are concrete, tangible, perceptible, touchable, audible, seeable, testable, and so on. Only because our mind gives it a concrete shape and label, therefore it exists for you because you give it existence to it. Let me go back to your example. Your Maya holds on to you because you are holding on to it. On its own, Maya has no power to hold you. You are giving power to Maya to hold you. Understand now? It's you who is giving the power to perception to make it a reality for you. Maya is not holding on to you. You are holding on to Maya. Pure Vedanta, whatever you call it, that's not a matter. Try to abuse Maya, blame Maya, try to accuse Maya, or try to love Maya. Same thing it will do back to you. You shout at Maya, Maya will shout at you. It is your own power reflecting back to you. That's Maya. Because you are the real thing, and you create Maya, your shadow, perception, reflection. It will do as you want it to do for you. So we give power to Maya to hold on us. Maya on its own cannot be blamed, as darkness cannot be blamed. As a matter of fact, the attributes given to Maya, according to Vedas even, are those very ones which we give to Almighty. Same Vedas who have said God is omniscient, omnipresent, and omnipotent, indescribable, infinite, eternal, Satchidananda, the existent, bliss and consciousness. When they have described Maya, the same attributes they have given. Indescribable, infinite, eternal, the Maya is. Wherever you go, the universe never ends. Or cosmos. Never ends. Many don't understand how is that.
If yes, truth is almighty, infinite, pure consciousness, and God is infinite, but to say Maya, illusion, creation is infinite, some have difficulty in understanding that, but they don't understand. Wherever you go, your Maya, you're taking it, is there. As we normally say in common language, wherever you go, you take your mind with you anyway. You can't leave the mind back home and go somewhere else. Can you do that? I try to control myself, don't say this, I don't do that. I happen to say and do that. You can't do otherwise. Mind is with you. Okay, mind here is the synonymous for Maya, illusion, the world, the universe. Whatever power you give to your mind, mind has over you again. Because samskara are habits, it's you who are giving that power to it. What can I do? My mind kind of is not in my control. As the Maya is not my control, darkness is not in my control. Now see the foolishness of understanding this. Darkness cannot be in your control if you try and control the darkness in the room. Example again. You can shut it up, but it's darkness. You can't control the darkness. If you try and control your mind, you can't. There's only one way to do that, bring in light. Just be conscious of the light or true self or light within. The thing, the real thing, your God within. Mind will have no power over you. You try and fight with mind, control mind, as good as controlling the darkness. It's futile. Darkness is nothing like immoral, illegal, or legal, or moral. Nothing like that. It is darkness, illusory, it is flimsy, it is perceptible only to the senses. And the senses, because mind getting habituated to externalize through the senses, sees this reality as real, meaning the illusion as real. That's where all fallacy is. We want to hug the shadow. It will hug you back, but how long? You'll never get satiated. Therefore they say Maya is insatiable. It gives you the appearance of satisfying you sometimes. Not always, of course. But it's insatiable. The more you hug the shadow, the more shadow hugs you, the more you don't get anything. One of the attributes of Maya is also transitory, or temporary, yes. Shadow can remain under certain circumstances for the time being. Change the circumstance conditions, shadow vanishes. Like supposing the light is just over your head, a light all over, the shadow doesn't exist. It's temporary, transitory, insatiable. Are you getting simple? This is the simple truth, the simplest truth. Anything else is complex. The Maya is simply the replica of the whole reality. That's why they say God made in his own image. I'm deleting the word man here. Creation is created from the Creator. So it may not be totality you are seeing yet, because our perceptions are limited. But you are seeing a part of God. Don't say whatever you perceive, therefore is totally this only God within. No, no. It's part of that. Because our perceptions are limited. Or, as you might have heard scientifically, macrocosm and microcosm are the same. Not only so, as it is in heaven, so on earth. Now, interpretations can be many ways, but I'm applying to this. So what does it lead to? It leads to the famous aphorism of Devi Mahatma.
is a great treatise or the book on Mother Divine Durga. That Maya and God or reality are inseparable. It's a famous aphorism. We are trying to separate what is inseparable. This is the fallacy. Make it easy. We are trying to separate, avoiding something which is inseparable, which cannot be disunited. We could be only unconscious of the reality. We cannot separate. Therefore, the creation and the creator are one and together. We see the creation only, lose the sight of the creator. And that's where our trouble starts. Then we try to avoid this or not that or not that. It's not like that. You have absorbed the darkness within the light. That is, when you're on the light, darkness itself is absorbed. It's not separable. You're trying to fight your untrue self. That's your problem. Its existence is the holographic reflection of the reality within you. Whatever you name it, this is pure Vedanta. You give power to your own habits, your mind, your illusion, your life, your creation, such a way, good or bad, it has sway over you. Then you think you are helpless. Right? You think you don't want to change. You think it's hard to change. Or you think, well, just accept me as I am. Anyway, there are many philosophies about being nonsense. In one or the other way, we want to remain in the sway, under the sway of Maya. Somehow you are clinging to it. Maya is not clinging to it. As an ignorant being, we could say that, what you said. But realistically, no. When light shines, darkness doesn't cling to you. But so long you don't turn the light on, be in the darkness, wailing or happy or unhappy, and cling to a darkness envelops you too. You might say, what can I do? Darkness doesn't leave me. Yeah, but why don't you on the light? I wish I knew how to do that. Then we say, okay, if that's your genuine question, not because you heard in the satsang, there are ways to do that, how to on the light. Foremost trademark will be, you know, the master. Yeah, but master tells me so many things to do, boy. I can't do all of those. But you are the one seeking light. You are the one seeking peace. You are the one seeking joy. How is it be pure and simple? Well, if that was in 4th century, it would have been easy. But in 20th century, to be pure and simple, why doesn't kind of go along with it? Is there something you can tell us which is applicable in this modern age? And the light doesn't change in modern age. Perhaps modern age is as dark as 2000 years back, who knows? Yeah, of course, twinkling stars, but what can I do? Is there something I could do? That thing, that's the only person who could do it. It's only you, me. Who else could do? You think others will do for you? They are busy with themselves. Yeah, but I can do everything. I say, you did everything already. Who else did? That catch me. Use your concentration. I can see such and such thing in me. How can it be? If you want to see, why couldn't you? Are you 100% sincere, honest to see it? I would like to. Yeah, I said, that's not the language of sincere people. Honest people will say, yes, I see it.
How come I became dishonest? Apply the same again. You are not dishonest. It's absence of honesty. We have named it dishonest. When you name it, label, you are making it a commodity, or an emotion, or a feeling, or a thought. You are making it perceivable. When you give it a name and form, you are making it conceptual. And so then, as if honest is one thing, dishonest is another thing. As an opposite counterforce, it's not. If the relativity was the both elements, negative and positive, are equal and opposite, but there were two parallel existences, then God would have a problem, I tell you frankly. One thing exists, other thing is a shadow, simply. Negation, absence of that. What is shadow? Again, let's put this. Your body doesn't exist, isn't it? If your body was throwing the shadow, which was also a body, full body as yours, then it would be two parallel existences. They're not. What's shadow? It's not you, are you? What's shadow? Absence of you, or absence of light. There's darkness, absence of light. Like in a mirror, you exist only one person, and there is a reflection in the mirror. It's not an existence. It seems like you, but it's left and right interchanged, though. Shadow is not existence. If you understand this, your negative all forces are absence of the positive forces, simply. This being the case, therefore, we say, don't judge. Or a prophet would say there's no sinner. Or, again, Vedant, who tells you you are a sinner? You are the children of bliss and joy. That's light. Other thing will vanish. Not by saying alone. Don't like parrot like only repeat those sentences. But that's a way you stick on too. That you are the offshoot or offspring of the light and the joy. Anything else will be the opposite to darkness. Let's apply very simple sentences. Love thy enemy. How you call enemy and love also? Enmity is the absence of friendship. But when you give it a separate parallel existence being enemy, you can only hate, not love. But if you see the enemy not as enemy, only absence of friendship, don't hate the sinner, hate the sin. Then you are hating the enmity, not the enemy. Therefore you can love the enemy, so you can hate enmity. When you come to that, again use concentration. If you were to hate the enmity, enmity in whom? You are the one considering other as enemy, so enmity exists in whose mind? Your mind, no? Hate the enmity, not the enemy there. Pure Vedanta, but different examples. How could you forgive otherwise? You don't like a person, or you're bored and fed up with that person. And we think, okay, we separate. Keep away. What is it actually? Are the positive and negative both feelings parallel existent? If they were, you're right. If they are not, you're wrong. In the sense, your mind has been bored now. You think the other person or situation is boring. Your mind has lost its sensitivity to enjoyment. You're not able to keep up the refreshing attitude to the episode, things and persons. That's why it's boring for you. Now the thing is boring. Why otherwise 20 years and 30, 40 years it was quite okay? What happened? Your mind has lost the sensitivity of enjoyment.
So I said in the scriptures again, Vedas, that after some time in each one of us, senses begin to be dulled, what they call shithila, Sanskrit word, begin to be dulled out, the world loses interest for us, but we don't consider senses are blunt now. Often therefore we give the power outside to the thing which is deficient in our own mind. We reflect outside what our minds are. And this is the whole play of hide and seek, of light and shade, gives us creation as possible, and as we are and see. Because we think both things are existent. Therefore the problem is, if both things are really existent, then the clash is genuine. Then the struggle is genuine. Then the separating, not separating, and things like that are genuine. It's not, because one thing is existent, the other is simply hologram, simply a shadow of it. But we have given the tangible power to that illusion, that it becomes a reality for us, and therefore now there's a clash between the real and unreal, between light and darkness. And therefore you fear the darkness. If you knew this is simply darkness, what you have to do is to bring light, you won't be afraid of darkness. Try it. So it's spiritual, no doubt, but psychologically also it's true. Attain the peace of mind first in you, in not absolute way, but at least considerably. And travel around the world, you'll find peace at most of the places of the world. If not everywhere. But what, those wars, battles, this, yes, now you're seeing your mind is disturbed. Oh, you mean to say if I had a peace of mind, I won't see wars and battles? I said, no, you won't perceive it. You'll see it so logical, so factual. You'll see those all ups and downs and upheavals in the world in such a way that only answer you would get is, how else it could be? Seems very logical. So therefore it won't be disturbing, no, because you're seeing the play very logically now. It couldn't have been otherwise. It doesn't disturb your peace. Is that detached cruelty? No, it's not. Because even if you were not detached cruelty and you were really positive about it, even then you couldn't change it anyway. In other words, when you see the reality as reality, you don't lose a peace of mind. Light exists. So the other things happening, adverse, then how could I see? It doesn't exist? No, it does exist. In the area where you were, when you were seeing the reality like that. When you don't, then doesn't bother. Okay, so what is the remedy or what is the rescue for them? Others who are the same as yours. How did you attain your peace of mind? How did you logically now conclude and see things clearly as they should and are existent? How do you do that? Being conscious of your, yeah, that's the same method, rescue for them too. And they do that for them, the same thing. So till then, we don't do anything for them, no. You do the same thing, what you did for you. Simple. I'll try, see if he loves me too, or she. You know, but trying the wrong way. Other one is waiting for you to first love. Who will start? How long? As long as you're living, I suppose. That's why life is for what else you'll do. You eat, drink and make merry or what? That you did also, no? I never fed over the eating and drinking, though. That's never boring. That requires a lot of patience. I said, no, it requires continuing on, that's all, because you are there. Let's put the example back again.
How long to live in this darkness? This whole discussion I am reducing to two lines. How long to live on this darkness? So just bring light. You won't regret. How long? Or put it another way, as long as you perpetuate darkness, I know I'm not happy with darkness either. So therefore the fundamental question arises, what are you doing about it? It's one thing to blame Maya holding on to you. Just reverse the answer. You're holding on to Maya. When are you going to give up Maya? Just put that. When are you going to vanish, dispel your own shadow? Of course, question can relatively and legitimately arise how to do it. That's how it comes, the path, the master. So he said, I'm the life, the truth, and the way. Everything he said. Master can show the way, how to live in the life. So three things, the truth, the way, and the life. I'm independent. I want all the privileges, but I don't subscribe to anything. You gave me everything. I will do what I want to do. My independence. As the slaves will do that, not the lords. I will do what I want to do. Everything else should be arranged around me, the world, and that good, how great thou art, God. You know, thank God I am outside your kingdom, but having my independence and you guide me. God smiles, he says, fine. As soon as he turns his face, darkness reigns supreme again. You see, we cannot fool anyone, including ourselves. We can fool ourselves for the time being, for some time, you know. But we can always also fool ourselves, either. Time comes, the foolishness gets ugly face over us. I can avoid facing my foolishness for the time being, but not always. It looms large at one point. I know. It's right. I said, you know and you understand, so what's making you doing nothing about it? Even then, same answer, I know. That's it. Creature is not separate than the Creator. If we fundamentally believe it and remember it, remember a whole word capital, you don't forget it. Not only believe it, but remember it. We many times get consolation as believers. Since I believe in God, so I'm a religious good guy, and you know what next I have to do anyway. Isn't that sufficient? If it were sufficient, why your complaints, regrets, or whatever? But after belief, you have to remember that you and your Creator are inseparable. You and the thing within, the reality within, are inseparable. That the Maya and the God are inseparable. You should remember that, not only believe. Then I don't think foolishness can exist. I don't think ignorance can. But you say, now I exist, God, you help me. That's it. In my existence as I want, and I'll worship you. You just open all the privileges to me of your heaven, and then you can go now, God. I'll take care of myself. Thank you for giving me according to what I want. That means you're separating yourself from the one who you're seeking to help you. And this is the first great foolishness in capitals we create all the time. There are stronger words than foolishness. Words are stupidity, ignorance, and even devil, you can say, who is devil otherwise? Who denies God, no? Only he denies boldly. He's a devil. And that who denies politely, religiously, is a human being, that's all. Basically, both are the same.
One denies God boldly, I don't want anything from you. Another says, I love you, worship you, just make my living according to my wishes, possibly, and I'll worship you, you are my God. But after that, I have nothing to do with you, my independence, within your kingdom. The same thing as devil would deny boldly, only you are meek and weak. So, there's no courage and guts to tell God, God, I don't like you. We become then blasphemous, in a way, because we will worship God, we will try to as if realize the reality within, but all that for our best interests to be served. And there we lose the way. And life doesn't go straight, therefore. Negative desire come then. Start thinking deeply.

Somebody else's views. Let them go on with their views if they are happy about it. What's actually New Age? As I see it, I'm not trying to make a compromise formula, like round table conference or different philosophies and views and religions and nationalities, no. It's simply this. Probably you have to understand Genesis, that whatsoever you feel New Age consciousness and New Age will be totally cut off from whatever the past has happened, or we know or experienced, as a total chasm and gap, and here is unconnected future, with no past moorings, as if, and giving all of a sudden dreamy, visionary, some existence, cannot be. The creation, past, present, future is always interconnected. There's no gap in between, cannot be except when the creation ends. There is no gap in between. Whatever future we can optimistically aspire of New Age, it cannot be totally cut off from the past. Not only that we learn from the past, from experiences, that alone is tree, but there's a connectedness of our life, totally. Like the tree from roots to the upper top of the tree, or from every other limb, mind and subconscious into past, because subconscious is there in the mind. So then what does it mean actually, connecting past how? The classical values, the eternal values, they are kind of deeper principles, which from the past or the creation, starting with the creation we took on, whether we know them or not. When you come to, let's say, a kind of little meeting place, what you call Sandhi, Sandhi is Sanskrit word, like dawn and dusk, day and night meeting. So there are two stages, past, present, future. Okay, let's say this is present, that will be future, New Age, past is past. In that past, the eternal values, the classical values, the classical, very intrinsic human nature of this creation on this earth, which we carry forward to future with certain changes. In other words, those classical values, eternal values, if we totally cut out those and just head on to something future, calling a New Age, we are going to make a thud and frustration and desperation. We have to carry the, blend the classical with the modern touch. So is the spirituality, let's say classical and ancient. Make it a scientific outlook, doesn't matter. We're not cutting off spirituality. Not only morals, but the truth and such other things, the harmlessness and things. Those are not something New Age consciousness will change. So the ultimate, when we come to the basis, foundation has to be classical, has to be the eternal past virtues. And then, on that you build up the new structure simply, which will have longer age, less diseases, more happiness, more cooperation, more understanding, more fellowship feelings, and more consciousness. The new age, but not on the new foundation. Foundation will be past, eternal. What we have learned in our subconscious, we store all that knowledge and memories. You cannot drive away that. So New Age consciousness is not just few New Age tunes, music, or, you know, that probably that drang, but or a little art, abstract art, and calling it New Age art or something. That probably a little bit here and there is okay, or change the little design of the furniture. Instead of straight legs and kind of curving around and going around everything around and then falling back and forth, and he paid $2,000. This is. New Age is very expensive. If nothing else, autograph your art piece in special. And $650. The same thing, poster, $10. I said, I want the poster. He said, what about the original artist signature? I said, that spoils the painting. Actually, I like without writing it. I better buy it in $10, the same thing. There's a print, there's a litho. So that's fine. Once you frame it, nobody knows.
So if you buy a little, your new age consciousness. If the poster, old age consciousness. There are many definitions people are giving to new age, and perhaps some are right, some are wrong, or it's a kind of mixture. I don't think we can totally cut out the past. If you're totally cutting out the past, I tell you what fallacy we are doing, which will never happen anyway. From the inception of creation, right beginning, wherever that happened, as if you are God's, that part of thing, you are telling God, erase it totally. It cannot be done so. Apply to our lives. You want to be a new man in this very lifetime. Now you're 60 or older, 40, 20, whatever. And whatever your years are gone by, you're telling yourself, forget the past. Except you're senile, nobody has ever forgotten. So try to forget, see if you can. Except those things you are forgetful about. That's different. That's your faculty of memory deficient. You are not a credit for having forgotten when your memory is failing you. You can only improve upon that. Based upon the past experiences and your fundamental nice things there, whatever happened very nicely, on that you base your present and future. You're not disconnecting it. It's inseparable. So the consciousness should be new age type, meaning opening up. The consciousness opens up, simply unfolding. But not the moorings are cut. Fundamentals will remain. So applied art, music, knowledge, education, cooking, anything, dressing, costumes, tailoring, gardening. It doesn't mean new age means take away the natural trees and put the paper trees and giving there again the perfume from other bottles and the lights shining over them and looking beautiful, new age. I say it has no life. It's a paper tree. But the same garden can be made such an organically beautiful, giving more abundant fruit and health and living longer and giving better negative ions and feelings. That's the way to unfold into consciousness. When we'll understand that these fundamental classics will ever remain on which we build a new age consciousness, will be easy to do. Rather than disconnect, just destroy everything past. Many tried in history. As soon as again that history repeated creation came up, again they began to do the same things which are destroyed. Because they were trying to replace it by totally something new. It can never happen that way. You can only renew it. You can only make a consciousness come up and unfold the things. It's not a gap in between. There's no separation in creation, three tenses, past, present and future. They are within your mind, your subconscious and your surface mind and your superconsciousness. All these three trends in the river of your mind are together. This is subconscious, this is surface mind, this is superconsciousness. As in the river, there's surface water flowing, there's a middle stream, there's a bottom stream. There are three different speeds. If any river, you watch the speeds. In the bottom area is slowest. As you come in the middle, it's more rapid. On the surface, the water flows more rapid. But it's throughout one water. You're trying to take the bottom water of the river out and make other two layers of one just flow without touching the bottom of the river. If you even could do it theoretically, not practically, then upper one or two layer of water will fall down again on the bottom anyway. That's what I call thud. It'll be the same thing. Refresh the whole water. Clean the whole water. Magnetize it. Ionize it. It's new age water. It's not that you cut out the relationship, but renew it.
See that you don't get bored.

Do you mean to say I lost the capacity to love? I said, certainly. So why are you doubting? Ask yourself, are you able to love as before? How can I? I said, now how can anybody else? Why I am to only take the whole brunt? I said, who else is complaining anyway? Should I always point the finger toward me? I said, who else you could do? Which right otherwise you have anyway? You have right over yourself, isn't it? Always I can do that. And that's what the problem is. If you're not taking your own responsibilities, the problem lies there. You're making others responsible for you. If you lost the sense of enjoyment, accept that way. Your senses are dulled now. Try to expect from the life the same enjoyments you had 20 years back or 5 years back. Why don't you change your habits? Why, you had to enjoy as much as you did before. Why? Why you have to? If you are capable, do it. Not otherwise, give it up. Why do you think other person should furnish the senses of enjoyments to you? You who has dulled your senses. What's that kind of life, just to live and let go, patient and forgive? What's that kind of life? Is it because you tried the other side, no? Your reactions, impatience, restlessness, greed, selfishness. I tried this way too. These are classics. Try if the foundation can be rebuilt. Oh, I tried long back. I said, you didn't try the right way, that's all. Try the right way. And see if the relationships are not satisfying. Otherwise, you know, as they say in India, it's like a chinaware or a clay pot. Every time you knock it and it breaks. We couldn't tolerate much. We didn't. Anything would happen and we would be sensitive to that and just knock it down. Try something else. Our intolerance grew. When did we try toleration? Patience, let go, forgiveness. Oh, but these are not New Age consciousness concepts. I said, no, this is a foundation of New Age consciousness. How else you love one another? How will you live in harmony and peace and be conscious beings living with God, separating nothing? Otherwise you drown yourself in intoxication because that's a way to escape or lose yourself, just not to remember the reality, just not to face the reality. It's easy to escape through other things. Escapes are many. Many say, no, we tried so many things. I say, yeah, but you didn't try the real things. If you had tried the real things, you would not be frustrated. It's not just trying to love. It's an absence of hatred, absence of greed, absence of jealousy, absence of selfishness. That automatically brings the fundamental virtues back. That will be like an old age type. No, nothing. Your brains, your consciousness will still be scientific. Will be quite looking into future cosmos and universes. The brain will feel released, liberated. Where you are not cutting off past necessarily, but you are not hanging on to tradition either. You're making the fundamentals stay with structure as a new something. Where ventilation will be better and where the pollution will not be. Now pollution is only there where walled cities, as they call it. Crime is the highest in the walled cities. Quarrels and other things more there. As you spread out, things are better. The more you converge and congregate

in the same crowded per square foot so many people, or per 100 square feet. The crime breeds, pollution breeds, shortages breed, it becomes expensive, everything. Human qualities decrease, fellowships reduce. Everybody becomes impersonal in cities. Nobody knows anybody. Meantime, we don't know who is in the neighbor. 10 years later, I asked them, oh, I don't know. Oh, I saw him once going down the stairs, you know. We don't talk much, you know. We respect the privacy. I said, this is separation. Not respecting the privacy. The separate mentality. It's individualistic mentality. Oh, you mean to say I should go and knock the door and just hug everybody? That's quite a reactionary language. Try to understand a little bit somewhere in between. And then they'll complain, a big city like that, they're hardly friends. I said, you said the cities are civilized things. All civilization, culture of the nation lives in cities. You were saying great museums and art galleries and botanical gardens and zoos. And you were saying education is highest, great colleges and universities available, and so many courts and hospitals and beck and call. What happened? You lost everything. So New Age consciousness won't exist in the cities, that's not my judgment. But it's hard. They're too busy, that's one thing. Even if they're not too busy, so far working hours are concerned, while traveling alone, coming and back and forth and managing shower and meals and plus job, hardly leaves any time to even think of New Age consciousness except a book reading or TV. But on TV they don't show you New Age consciousness anyway. Theory apart, and I'm not giving perfect definition of New Age either, but one thing I'm certain, to be based upon the fundamental classical values of the past, the new structures which will enlarge our horizons of consciousness. Where the fellow beings will understand and love one another, be peaceful. That there will be more toleration and patience and, of course, less miseries. It won't be boring. Life will have value every day to live according to the laws that we prolong our happiness. At a certain short age, it won't decrease. Life will be more alive, which means conscious. Where in our wisdom we'll understand that we are free creatures, we are free souls, not free from God, or free from Master, or free from truth. On the contrary, it'll be contradiction, free from truth. Truth alone liberates. Not free from God, because only with God there lies freedom. We want to have freedom on the egotistical level, and that's really a mess. It's a primitive thinking. I tell you plainly. Egotistical thinking is a primitive thinking. Human, but primitive. Animal understanding instinctive. The conscious will be where we would say we are angels and gods and goddesses. They'll be conscious. The life will have more meaning because we are conscious, not because we have so many things or don't have. Not having so many and not having this or that makes any life better or not. Really not. It's how much we are open and conscious, awakened, that makes life worth meaning and living, understandable. That will be New Age consciousness, that will value the consciousness rather than commodities. Needful things apart. It's not that we won't get a strawberry cheesecake, but it won't be tamasing and dull, heavy load in the stomach.
It will have some substance in it, give electrification a little bit. That it's not a stuff only gross which you eat, but the is a subtle energy part, electricity which goes with it, that gives you that better energy. That will be the secret of new age consciousness. It will depend upon more feeding ourselves with energy, not only solar energy, but vibratory, rather than gross much. Our food habits will change, and slowly, of course. The individual independence will be a myth that is based upon ego. It's a primitive living. If we don't judge by civilized person or cultured or so, by the outer things and living styles, we judge by how our consciousness has unfolded, opened up. The more conscious we are, the more civilized we are. The Romans were civilized, and Greeks were civilized, anybody was civilized. Not now only, 4,500 years back, they were civilized too, they were civilization. Great Roman, Egyptian, Indian, of course. If that was the meaning of civilization. Civilization lives eternally or for longer times only when is more conscious civilization. Not only because they conquered kingdoms or invaded certain things. They never judged by those commodities, which pottery they made and so on. That's only outer mode. Pottery is not a new thing. It's not a part of New Age consciousness. Pottery always silly. Mohenjo-daro did it. Indus civilization did it. Pottery, everybody had. They excavate all the civilizations, pottery comes out. If that's the design, they think, because I'm doing a pottery, so I'm a New Age conscious person. I'm not blaming the potters, please. I'm saying only the understanding of the matters. Pottery is fine to do, it's better than industrialization, but question is, the real definition, meaning of New Age consciousness is what? Raising of consciousness, really. And that opens up, slowly, the same situation, same people around you, things you use, you'll feel better, you'll feel different. You may still change the style and set of things, that's okay. But you won't depend upon such outer conditions for you being a better or worse person. It'll be your own inside raising of consciousness or lowering that will make a difference. So it's your opening which is demanded by New Age consciousness, rather than New Age consciousness dawning upon you and fulfilling your desires or something. I'm not against any New Age conscious music, New Age music and so on. I myself love all these things. But just an example, and I'm not meaning any disrespect to any particular label. For example, anything which went away from classical music and with a new some kind of things mixed of Oriental and Occidental, everybody began to call it New Age music, for example. Not just not, but perhaps it is a preparatory ground, but I still consider that's not yet New Age music. It's probably struggling to come out, no doubt. But the New Age music is still different. It'll be based upon classical, but in such a way with a new inspiration, with a new consciousness, with a new joy in it, in such a way that you'll feel it is different, it's better, but not devoid of classics. Try to make any other music without the classical bass and see if it exists even. It'll be noise. We'll see how long rock and roll even lives. It's chaos. Chaos has meaning. Chaos only reorganizes, rearranges the harmony again. There's a meaning of chaos, which reorganizes, rearranges the different harmony. The chaos is not an existence, that's what I'm trying to say. Chaos is there in the universe, cosmos, world, life and everything. But chaos only rearranges the next harmony.
So if rock and roll is a chaos, it will only come out with some other music, but that will be based upon classics. But New Age meaning, okay, you keep the classical. Now give it a new shape. You give it a new inspiration. Give it a new consciousness. Give it such a tuning which will be quite enjoyable, not only but raising your consciousness. And then it has very good, you'll see the classic underneath. It will have a very good appeal. Where God will be part and parcel of our life. Our life will be dedicated to divine. That will be consciousness which will open up. You are not rejecting Vishnu and Maheshwar and so on. You may not wear the same crowns and garlands and dhotis or aprons. The consciousness has to be from Vishnu and Shiva and Brahma. Has to be from the God in heaven. Then only it has meaning. It's not a simple belief or just to be religious or just to be theistic. But the new consciousness opened up horizon. And don't think that consciousness in you had died. That's a suicidal thought if you think so. That as if consciousness has died in you, you have made it dead, no doubt, some of you. And those are quite pitiable creatures, no doubt. But that doesn't mean it really has died down. You have named it unconsciousness, and therefore it exists as an ignorance, as a commodity, as an element, as a stage or a state of mind. You have perpetuated it. Those who are seekers of light and children of light, they will seek light and they will look at the light and they will just look like arrow one pointed to one thing. To their spirit or to their heaven, to their God, to their master, whatever. Then that way will be the mainstream, will be golden age or new age consciousness. Now we say this doesn't suit in the mainstream. Boy. The mainstream is muddy. It's politic. Strife torn. Disharmonious. Mainstream is selfish, individualistic. Mainstream is too self-seeking. You want to fit everything else, higher things into mainstream of that kind. Open the papers. One day they have air pollution problem, water pollution, noise pollution, then they have ozone layer problem, then the nuclear plants have exploded and created radiations all over, and then soil and this has got poisoned and shifting the people again. And so on and so forth. They go on shifting people, I go on shifting the ashrams. What to do? But one day there will be some new age ashram. And I'll declare those who want independence, don't enter. Those who want to be in bondage, please enter. Great saintly poet, holy people, whether Mirabai, Surdas, or even Saint Francis and other religions, they have told God or their master that, just grant me one boon, God, keep me thy slave. And here the individuals, the primitive people asking independence. Great saints whom we worship and read and emulate. Not only so, they have said, God, keep me your slave, or slave of your slaves. Dasanudas. Servants of God's society. And the petty people want independence. That means they are in such a bondage that they are seeking independence, isn't it? In the first place. But they are again seeking independence in their ego trips.
confusion worse confounded. Bondage thickened bondage. Instead of seeking salvation, they are seeking wrong independence of ego, individualism, economic security. You think we came to survive on this earth to worry about economics? The very fact that that degradation has come, that we had to worry about economics, shows where we are. Where should have been only survival and basic need question has become the economic problem, shows what is our level of existence, if you say it truthfully. It shows where we are, that we had to worry about economics, which would have been the fundamental basic need fulfillment by God's given, already providence given when we were created. It's a famous saying, one who creates provides. Should have been none of the worry questions has become one of the main issues today. So much so the wars are fought on economics many times. Shows on which level we are degraded alone. Basic fundamental right since the creation has become the issue itself. Shows the level of consciousness degraded. I can understand if a poor man worries about it on footpath, but not having everything when we worry about it shows our bankruptcy of consciousness and the thickened unconsciousness. Wherever it be, I'm not saying which nation or not, that's not up to me. I mean, it's up to me inside, but I won't say it. And so on. Where there is a relationship question, the very survival of the relationship has become precarious. It shows a bankruptcy of our giving unto each other. And we don't believe how long will we stay together even. We're not sure. If I celebrated my 20th year of marriage, I think that's very unusual, very lucky. Where it should have been otherwise, would have been unusual if we separated. Where living together would have been natural. Fundamentally, it was supposed to be. Well, much can be said about these issues, but that's not the point. In New Age consciousness, there should be no fear, or at least reduced. Insecurity, these should be reduced. Survival instinct will not be worth bothering about. It will be natural to survive. It won't be a struggle. Keeping together won't be a struggle. Consciousness will rise, so you'll accommodate more, you let go, you forgive, patient, giving. Problems are less. Who is still stubborn, who like to be weird, that's up to them. And there are some always, fortunately not many. They give and give and give and do anything for the much, much, everything is still perpetuated to be weird. You know, stubborn. Now, those are not many souls I have seen. They're countable on fingers. Those are chronic weird. They think they are doing okay. I said, that's sure. They are okay in being weird. They have very high opinion about themselves, but fortunately there aren't many. And we leave them alone to have your high opinions with you, see who else recognizes, accepts you. Then they say, I want to live in New Age consciousness community. I said, if you can be of this age first, then we'll see next. If you can achieve only normalcy. I know you're right. And they think if they get that credit, the job is over.
What I mean to imply that all this kind of self-imposed stupidities will not be new age consciousness. There'll be eagerness and aspiration to grow and open up. There'll be longing, there'll be eagerness. You'll aspire very consciously and relatively speaking, in the sense that this is what you need. You'll feel the need of it rather than just otherworldly abstract about it. That will be of life and the way. That will be the truth.

we call them Upanishads, they propound the path of knowledge as different from the path of karma or the devotion. End of Veda's portion is the path of knowledge, which directly, without mincing words, goes and touches the direct self of every person, the soul. It's called Vedanta philosophy though, but it's the culmination or the climax of the knowledge so far the Vedas are concerned. Here, I'm not emphasizing the traditional classical books as such, because the Vedas themselves have said that they are the books of knowledge rather than any traditional scripture. Apart from that explanation, Vedanta says in one line what Bible says, kingdom of God is within you. Same thing, they say Brahma is within you. That's the word they use. This is the basis for Vedanta philosophy. The Brahma is within everyone. Brahma literally means the highest or the greatest or the only one. However, basing this philosophy comes to that very famous again things of Socrates, know thyself. They do not consider or talk about God even. In Vedanta philosophy, there are no gods. They don't reject gods, they don't say anything about God. They are simply touching the word Brahma as within everyone. What we say spirit, for example, just to give a corresponding word. Spirit is not the literal translation of Brahma, though. We need not harp upon these traditional words. Can't convey idea what Vedanta is. It's the end portion of knowledge as such. Do you say India or America or Vedas or the Bible? Human knowledge. Let's say the knowledge within a human person, evolution. End of all knowledge is what they mean Vedanta. That beyond all the understandings and the knowledge you have acquired, there's an end somewhere. When all the philosophy ends, or all the understandings and the knowledges end, that the Brahma is awakened. That is within everyone. Which is never born, which never dies, these are the attributes, which is immortal, which is all-pervading, and so on. Same attributes of God are heaven or spirit, light, same attributes. They have called it Brahma. Thousands of years back, we don't know how many, this philosophy is propounded. In the very books Vedas, the very Vedanta philosophy at the end cancels the Vedas also. That Vedas are false, meaning the books are false. The end portion of knowledge is within you. Now this is just only. They do not talk of ego. In Vedanta philosophy, they don't talk of ego. They simply meant, you are Brahma. It's the gist of Vedanta philosophy. You are Brahma. Yourself is Brahma. We are going in different direction, apart from surrender and egolessness. Though I do not mean that egolessness and surrender of ego is a wrong philosophy or a wrong path. On the contrary, I have always preached about it, but I have seldom preached about this line, which I am just now going to say, because very few are ready for that. It's easiest to understand to be devoted to God, surrender thy ego, which is the source of all ills and evils and miseries. So surrender it. It's a path of devotion, path of knowledge, but you are Brahma. Sometimes is also dangerous. And in most of the cases it has proved so, because they take it so literally that they don't understand the inner connotation of the meaning that you are Brahma. You have never been born, you have never died, you have never lived, you have never changed. If this was to be common preaching, how many again will really grasp it? They see every person dying, being born, and so on and so forth. And if I say, you're never born, do you know that? Then you'll never die. You are always this, whatever you are. Now, I'm taking Vedanta in a, for you at least, in a certain ABC manner. I have to, because most of you are not conversant with it.
Otherwise, I would directly go into ecstasy about it. But for the want of communication or the readiness, I have to go from ABC. So excuse me if I go by the children's kind of explanations. But once if you ever grasp Vedanta, you may not call it Vedanta, it's a material, I'm not fighting for the word. But I'm certainly fighting for the meaning behind as the end of knowledge, end of all knowledge. That's the explanation. That if I were to say, you were never born, you have never done anything, you will never die, you were, are and will be the same. 10 people, 100 people will give it 100 meanings. There will be many who will first take this meaning applying to body. And you will say, Swamiji is a fool. We see people dying and being born, changing, this whole phenomenon. How do you say we were never born, we'll never die and we are the same and we'll be the same, we're always Brahma? You're talking something poetry. There are others who are higher than body identifications. They'll see in the mind and they'll apply in a different sense and so on and so forth. Those who are ready, one among millions or one among thousands, they'll understand what I'm talking about. I'm talking about Brahma, you as Brahma. Attention is not there all the time by most of the people on being the spirit of Brahma or God. If you are always attentive about it and grasping, and I would say you are God, you will agree with it. But when you are identified with the body, and when I say you are God, oh, my body is a God, it has diseases, it has these perishabilities, it has birth and death, it is miserable. How can that be God? Naturally, there will be a contradiction or a paradox. Vedanta, being the end portion of all the knowledge of the whole universe, I'm not trying to preach Hinduism, be sure about it. I assure you, Vedanta goes beyond Hinduism and Christianity. It's non-sectarian, it's not a religion, it's not a dogma. It's beyond all dogmas. It's actually beyond all knowledges, philosophical as well as academic or secular, or even any kind of isms, is beyond. Forget even the name Vedanta, doesn't matter. But take the idea behind. That when you are prepared and have tried all the experiences and knowledges and understanding through any religions and sects and studies, enigma remains. The truth is not known. God is not seen. Light is not shining. We miss something having learned so many things. Vedanta goes straight to the point that thou art that. They don't say surrender ego. You might accuse me why I am preaching to surrender ego. I have to. We are not ready otherwise. It's easy to see step by step. Vedanta doesn't know steps. It goes to the heart of the problem. That you are there. You are Brahma. There's no ego involved. There's no surrender involved. You are the same, you are the same, you will be the same. Creation has never taken place. Take it very intellectually, you won't understand it. I'm trying to communicate to really catch the glimpse of it. Let's just start with example, so it's easier. A golden ornament, I've said it before, but we have to remind all the time. A golden ornament, say a ring, was first gold. While it is a ring, it is gold. While again you'll melt it or demolish or break the ring, it will be gold. In all the 3 stages of past, present and future, gold has never changed. Gold was, is and will be gold. But on different levels, gold became a ring and again ring became a gold. It had a birth, it will be dead one day. The ring was born out of gold, will be dead again as a ring, but not as gold. This is the end of our knowledge. Very simple satire, or rather satori, simple Zen koan, or which we call Vedanta. Creation, as an illusion, as a changing phenomena,
is based upon the substance of the reality. Go by the example, same example will carry on. Intellectually, this will be hard to grasp, or even if you grasp it, it won't remain much with you. Vedanta is to be given when we are really ready. As a philosophy, of course, you can learn as academics, but as a spirituality, no. You have to be ready to grasp it and retain it, these two things. Same example, there was gold, from gold ring was born, or made. During the ring it is gold, but as a ring also it has a shape, a phenomena, a form, and has a name called ring. You don't call it gold. If somebody asks you what is this, you will say it's a ring. You won't say it's a gold. At the most you will say it's golden ring. But you are giving emphasis on the form and not on the substance. This is the whole gist between reality and illusion, where your attention or consciousness or importance is. If your importance and attention is on the substance, you will always see it as a gold. While it was gold, while it's a ring and will be not ring again, if your attention was on the gold, you always will say it is gold, you never saw the ring. It's a very fine point. You might say, but I'm seeing the ring also, then you're diverting yourself from the substance. If you were seeing always it as a gold and your mind was absorbed by it, I assure you, you'll never see a ring. It is illusion in that respect. Not only because it's a changing phenomena, which of course it is, but because it has no substance. Ring has no substance as a ring. Try to separate, this is now little bisection. Try to separate a ring from the gold and keep it as a ring somewhere without gold. It's impossible. Then what is ring? You can melt the ring. Ring is no more, but gold is there. Where did the ring go? What happened of the ring? Does it go out of the gold and it exists separately somewhere? If it were so, it had a reality. If the ring cannot be separated from the gold and kept separately, then it has no existence of its own. That is what is illusion. This is the meaning of illusion. Try to catch the idea, apart from its own philosophy. We have to go through language anyway. I'm not talking about ego at all. Please keep the ego intact. But keep it on gold. Once you do it, you'll see the phenomena which we are talking about. Ring was never created, ring will never be dead. Because ring as a separate entity wasn't there. When was it created? You formulated gold into something, still it is gold. It seems a ring, which is called appearance, or apparent. Apparently it is a ring, but in its true nature it's gold. Where the attention goes on the phenomena, which is called illusion because not reality. Ring is not a reality. If it were, it would exist by itself. If we would melt a ring, it will be a ring still. Or if it break it, it will be a ring still. It's not, it's gold. The substance throughout is the same. Gold was not born, gold is not dead. While the ring was born and dead, the gold was not born and dead. Gold remained gold throughout, which means gold was never created and never demolished. You as Brahma, or whatever you know, synonymously I'll use the word supposing light. Light has been before you were born. While you are born, you are light. After death you will be light. You will remain in all the three present, past, future, in all the three stages of creation, preservation and destruction. Light. What was in between was illusion because it had no reality. When you get identified and realized with the reality and the substance, you'll really see, not believe, creation has never taken place. Even a scientist will tell you this, I'm sure about it.
Nothing has ever happened with all these histories and journeys and discoveries. It has only been a surface phenomena of changing formulas or forms and substance. Realize this and be free. You never did sins. I'm talking Vedanta, which is no religion. You never did sins. You were never virtuous. You never did good and bad. You just played upon your own substance called Brahma or Spirit. Terms I'll use so that to convey the idea. Realize this and be free. This is Vedanta. Beyond all the philosophies and knowledges, you are not surrender ego, don't. Keep it. It's another way, it doesn't matter. The solution. Illusion in the sense, it cannot exist without the substance. A ring cannot exist without the gold. Gold can exist. Let's emphasize this point. God can exist without the universe, but universe cannot exist without the God. Gold can exist without the ring, but ring cannot exist without the gold. Pot cannot exist without the clay. Clay can exist without the pot. And the clay, the gold, the water, and God are throughout in three stages same. God is God without creation or with creation and destruction. Gold is gold without a ring or with a ring, or after demolition. Water is water before the waves, during the waves, after the waves, and so on. In that substantial sense, it has never been a creation. They call it illusion. World in Vedanta used as Maya. Just Maya. It cannot exist without the substance. If your eyes are on the substance, you are realized on the substance. You will see you are never born, you will never die. Scientists will say this one day, when they'll discover consciousness and energy, and all is consciousness they will talk about. Scientists will laugh that the universe was just a surface phenomenon, has never happened. If it has happened, it's a plate like waves on the ocean only. If you say, this is the creation, waves on the ocean, fine. That's the only definition which could go nearest possible. But what has happened to the ocean? If there were no waves, then what? What would have taken? And if there were waves or are waves, what happens to the ocean? Nothing. Nothing happens to the water. Pure Vedanta. They have called it not in liberation. They have said, yes, know this and be free. You are never born, you will never die. All this is Maya. That's the point. It's no religion. You are not to go through karmas. You are not to surrender ego. You are not to think about past and future. The same as I would say, know thyself. Self, supposing ego. Yourself. Know thyself. That you are Brahma, you are God, you are Spirit. If you know that, you are free from birth and death. They have never taken place. These are flimsy illusions. As a ring being a perception, an image upon the gold. But if you suppose, you would not see it as a ring, but would see it as a gold, you wouldn't miss anything. But if you are seeing it only ring, you are not going to miss it one day. Because one day it will break and melt. And then you are going to lament. If your attention is on the form and name, you are bound to one day go through birth and death and lamentations. But if you see it as a gold, and when the ring may break, or the melting happens, you won't lament because still gold is there. Throughout the three stages of creation, preservation and destruction, or transformation, is all the same. Gold never changed. Never changed. You saw it changing because you saw the ring form. Coming back to yourself and ego, we see it an ego.
It's the very substance. The world and universe is based upon this self. It's a substance. See it as a Brahma, the truth, the light. You'll surprisingly see that all the rebirths, births, karma, sorrows, happinesses, ambitions, plans, frustrations, failures, passes, will look to you like a screen movie. Having done nothing to the screen, all the movies on the screens is a real celebrated example. Fire took place on the screen, drownings happened, stabs happened, play, jumping, this, that, hilariousness, death, birth, everything. At the end, light is off, screen is a screen, not affected at all. It's the same, really same example, that on the screen of Brahma, the screen of your spirit, all these births, deaths, happiness, unhappinesses have taken place. You throughout were the same. While the movie is going on the screen doesn't change at all. It's the same. And before the movie started, the screen was the same. After the movie finishes, the screen is the same. This is the whole truth about Vedanta, beyond all knowledges. Only difference is, the only point which is worth mentioning is, where does your attention go? On the movie or the screen? On the gold or the ring? On the water or the waves? Or, to say in a popular language, upon the man or God? If your attention is on God and the screen and the gold and the water, you are free, you are realized. Nothing had happened. All sins and virtues have no meaning there. You are Brahma, thou art there. It's not hypnotism. It's real, end of all knowledge. Stick on that. That's your problem, how to stick on that. Every time you try to see gold, you are seeing it a ring. That's a problem. Every time you want to see a God in a person, you see a man and woman. That's a problem. Every time you want to see it as a water ocean, but waves come in and they catch you and identify with you. This is called, in a spiritual language, temptation. There's no other meaning of temptation. Temptation is when you are occupied and identified with the form and the name, thereby you miss the substance consciousness. You become unaware of the substance called Brahma or God or light. Very imperceptible, invisible demarcation between the substance and the form, because substance and form are not two things. If there were two things, you would put a line in between. But wherever there is ring, there gold must be. Wherever there is wave, water must be. Wherever there is man, God must be. And so on. Wherever chair is, wood must be, or iron, whatever the substance be. In between, there are not two things. This is glass, these are flowers, you can put a demarcation. But within the glass formation in its own substance called glass, you cannot put a demarcation. Being this imperceptible, invisible demarcation between God and Maya, the concentration cannot divide between two in the sense as if two things. You miss this, this is it. You miss this, this is it. That's all. You cannot hold on in between somewhere. Between the form and substance, between the ring and the goal, you cannot hold on the concentration. There is no demarcation, in other words. Either your concentration is upon gold or upon the ring. In between you cannot even stand. It's impossible. Each time you think of the gold, it is gold. Each time you think of the ring, it is ring. Even if you say it's golden ring, go by a very slow process of camera shooting. While you are saying golden ring, by the time you are saying golden is gold, when you come to ring, it is ring. You are not seeing golden ring at the same time. Golden ring, you cannot perceive and see at the same moment. Impossible. Either you see God or you see man. Either you see water or you see waves. It's pure Vedanta. It's not a matter of concentration. Thou art that. You have to accept it. You are Brahma.
This is a Christ consciousness. Use any word, so that's not a problem. Don't surrender ego, please. Keep it. But that is Brahma, that is God, that is Christ. Take it that way. You'll see the same result will arrive. When your ego becomes Christ, because it is Christ, ego is no more. When your concentration is upon gold ring, is no more. Whether it exists or not, makes no difference with you. If your eye is upon the gold, what does it matter with a ring or an anklet or a necklace? Or none of these. It doesn't make no difference with you. It's gold, isn't it? You're not concerned what the formation is. But when you get concerned with the formation, you miss gold. Then you are in the phenomenal creation. And that is illusion because it has no substance of its own. And because that's illusion, non-reality, brings you in all such ingredients of creation, pleasure, pain, loss, gain, birth, death, ignorance, understanding, mind, not mind, friendship, enmity, all this. Then it's all created within the phenomena, because you forgot your Brahma. It goes quite extreme beyond all these isms and understandings and knowledge. The art that you were never born, you will never die. Can you believe it? Just stay on that, you will see the miracle. And you are not going to get it back, what you lost. You are not lost it, you are not going to gain it. When the gold is a ring, gold is lost or what? Or when you melt or break the ring, are you going to get the gold back? When you have a ring with you, don't you have gold also with you? That is the whole creation mystery, it is like that. It's a whole mystery like that. You may baffle, tax your brains for these things. Brain is not needed for this. I'm not saying have faith also. Believe it, no. You are that. Ring is gold, will you differ with it? No, just accept it. Ring is gold. Whatever the formation be, gold is gold throughout. Stay on that point only. It's not a release, it's a fact. You are simply seeing it. Otherwise, what will happen? When you begin to think about it, the pros and cons come in. Intellect does work. But you stay on that, all things are solved. Everything. You are never born, you will never die. Ring will be born and ring will die. In its own fictitious way, illusory way. But gold is gold throughout. With ring it is inseparable. Where does your attention remain? With the form or with the substance? And if you pay attention to the substance, you are never born, you will never die. It's sure. Not only you are immortal then, because Brahma is immortal, you are not going to achieve it. It is already now, it's still there. When I'm showing you a ring, I'm showing you gold also, no? It's not going to be achieved. You have not to melt the ring in order to get the gold. Let me clarify this point. In order to get the gold, you are not melting the ring. During its ring form also it is gold. It's with you. What you are melting is not gold. You are melting the ring. Go by the same example. You'll see. In order that God be born in you, man has not to die. Ego has not to die. While it is ego, it is God also. It's a substance. Ego is a form on it. Simply. You are not to kill the ego in order to make the God shine. During the ring, it is gold also. During the ego, it is God. Everywhere God has manifested in all we've heard, all pervading. He has manifested through all. He has given activities and talents through us. He is through us Himself all the time. You and I are God in that. Just catch it, not by saying. Remain on that consciousness. You will see you never did, you will never be doing. You are never lost and gained anything. You were never born, you will never die. All that was on the screen, laughs and smiles and weepings, were just on the screen. And not any one particle of the screen got wet by your tears.

screen, where the conception upon the waters. How does the conception take place? By the will. You will out of water conceive something and it is born. Birth is out of conception. It's a common language also we use. She conceived and the delivery took place, which means the creation took place. Creation is conception. We use this language also in common birth. It is a conception. Thing is a conception upon the goat, not a reality. It's conception. Whole creation is like that. Somebody conceived the movie. It was played upon a screen. It's conception. That is why fire and water won't burn or drench the screen. Whole conception upon the substance of spirit and light has not changed the light a little bit even. Substance, the spirit, the Christ consciousness has not been affected even decimal 1% by all the phenomena upon it, whole universe. Has never changed a bit in the substance called Brahma or spirit. Has not changed it. So it has never happened. That understand mathematical form. Did the movie ever happen on the screen? It didn't. No water and fire or stab or horses or elephants in the movie ever affected the screen. Didn't change bit of color even. Nothing had happened on the screen. What happened was the perception, the conception, a movie of form and name. Didn't affect. That is why Vedanta declared very boldly, nothing has ever happened. It has not made a bit of change in the substance called Brahma, or Christ's consciousness, or whatever you call it, by name, a thing itself, the reality. Never change has happened in reality, not a fraction of thing has ever affected it. If it has not affected anything, what happened? Actually nothing happened. It's a simple koan. If you catch it, you'll realize without going through any kind of giving up ego or not giving up ego, karma, this, that. I do not say this always only because you don't retain it, that's all. Retention power is not there. Otherwise, once you get it, be on it. Very guru preaching this, if I tomorrow tell my one disciple, why are you worshipping? Go and do this thing and that thing. And they will say, yes sir, we'll do it. They'll forget Vedanta totally. They won't apply to me at all. I want to see such disciples who will apply Vedanta back to me. But we don't have those bold disciples. We are not ready for that. That's why. Application is not by intellect alone. I'm not talking about intellect. That be, you just be there, nothing has happened, please believe me. You're seeing so many things. These are all the rings and necklaces and anklets of the same gold. And on the gold, no change has happened. When you make a ring out of gold, does gold change from 26 carats to 24? Or does it get to 14 carats? Or does it increase because you made a ring out of it? Does the 26 carat gold become 28 carats? And we say, when a man is born, or the creation takes place, achievement and accomplishments are done, how greater we become. See the myth of this thing. How do we become greater by being a gold dancer? Doesn't become greater by making a ring. If God became a man, or man made skyscrapers, doesn't mean man is civilized more. Nothing has happened, sir. Whether you build one-story building or 100-story buildings, it's the same Brahma, it's the same spirit, multiplying in its own forms, rolling upon rolling. No change in the gold carats at all. You make 100 kinds of things out of the same thing. That's why they call it illusion, not a reality. No change has happened on the screen. Bring any kind of movie, no change in the screen. This is real Vedanta I'm talking about. If you catch it, you'll be free. You won't need a guru even. Vedanta has not talked about guru and disciple, except when they first

came to discuss about Vedanta, guru told disciple. Then they forgot who was guru, who was disciple. It just got to that, substantial, not phenomenal. Your attention is on the phenomena. Then naturally you go through processes and practices and all those things. Out of gold, whether you make a nail or a ring or a chain, gold is gold. When it is a chain, you bind a prisoner or a criminal or bind in some household of a golden chain. Is gold vicious in that? What is vicious is chain. Gold remains a gold. When you make a necklace of gold and put on the gods or image around the neck to be worshipped, gold becomes pious or virtuous because on the god's neck. What is pious? Is necklace there. Not the gold. Gold is same. It's not affected by vice and virtue. That is why. Brahma was never vicious nor virtuous. All these epithets are, we might at least have read in the books, but it's difficult to catch. Again, without a guru it's very difficult to catch it. God is neither pious nor impious. God is neither great nor low. God is neither high nor down. God is never friend nor enemy. God is God. Brahma is Brahma. Beyond that point is end of all knowledge. It may be hard to retain that, but once heard at least may be useful one day. That what we talk about liberation and freedom is from what? Normally we say from karmas. Brahma never did karmas. Gold never did forms. Gold never made rings and necklaces. They were made on it. Phenomena is dependent upon the substance. Gold has never changed. God has never changed. It's Vedanta. All things pass, meaning they are changeable, they are phenomenal. God never changes, but there's a link between all things and God. What? That all things are dependent upon God as a substance. They're not outside God. Ring or necklace is not outside gold. That is why all things can die, but not God. Formations on the gold can die and change. Gold won't. All the waves may change up and down. Subside or elevate, not the water. If you stand on that, it's not a matter of practice alone, which we might meditate and do that. Try to stand on. This is not a distinction. It's not a discrimination between the two, God and man. If you're distinguishing it, again, you're in the phenomena. Because they're not two things, as they seem to. That is why they use the word apparent. It is seemingly so, apparent so, but not really. The definition of Maya is this, or illusion. Any illusion, what is the definition of illusion? Seemingly it is this way, but really it is not so. Shadow is an illusion. It seems a shadow or something there. Really it is nothing. You can't catch the shadow. You can't keep it in a pocket. It's not tangible. Even if you see it with the eyes, change the light direction, shadow changes. Is illusion. Illusion meaning, apparently it is so, really it's not so. Really it is a something else. Apparently it is a ring. Really it is a gold. Ring is not self-existent, in other words. Ring is not self-existent, whereas gold is self-existent. God is self-existent, man is not. Creation is not. And because it is not self-existent, that's why it is illusion. And whatever is illusion, was never born, will never, meaning it will never be the eternal or infinite thing.

that all this drama was flimsy. It doesn't seem flimsy, it's so solidified by our own concentration upon illusion. That a shadow when you see and you fear, some ghost is standing there. And you say, Mama, I won't go, there's a demon there standing. And you fear, actually, no, don't you, when you see that shadow in the dark, you fear it. As really fear, your blood will curdle and your whole kind of body will shiver, which means it's real for you because you concentrate about shadow to be real. Once you do it, it gives you the projection of being real and making you afraid. But when your mama takes you near the shadow, on the light, not only shadow runs away, but it's not there, vanishes. On the light, shadow doesn't go out even. It's not there. That's called illusion. Illusion which thing doesn't move even. It doesn't go away because light came in. Just vanished. It wasn't there. That's called illusion. Appearance is there, but not really. It's the whole thing. Famous celebrated example of Vedanta was they give us of the rope and snake. You must have heard and read many times. In the darkness, a rope is lying down and you are thinking it's a snake. Appearance of a snake is there and makes you afraid. But when somebody takes you there, whom we call Guru, come on with me, I'll show you. It's not a snake. It's all creation you are thinking so real, making you miserable or happy, loss and gain and this and that. Come on, let me show you what it is. It's Brahma. Somebody has on the light only. The illusion leaves you. Somebody has convinced you this is gold, sir, not ring. But you are arguing all the time. But Swamiji, this is a ring. I say, yes, but gold. That means both? Gold and ring both? Not both. It's one thing. God and man are one thing. Ego and spirit are one thing, be sure about it. But just take it that way. Remove the ego from the spirit separately, it won't happen. Remove the ring from the gold, it won't happen. Remove the shadow from the light separately, it won't happen. That's why thou art that. Not only you believe it, you are that. You are not to believe to achieve it. It's not achievable. In the ring, gold is all the time there. What are you going to achieve gold? When you melt the ring, you achieve the gold? It's insensible. During the ring also it was gold, it was with you. God is always with you. Just to be that, you should stand on this. In our world knowledge. You have never changed, you are never born, you will never die. Who tells you that you have to achieve anything? You are that. See the point? It's up to you now how you stand on this. You say, I'll play. So you play. Swami, I agree this is gold, but I want a ring also. Fine, then you have it. But the trouble is, when you make a ring out of that, you see only ring and not gold, unfortunately. There we lose. Not actually we lose, again. When you do make a ring out of gold, do you lose the gold? Very precise point now. When you make a ring out of gold, do you lose the gold? You're not losing the gold. What the change has happened? You become unconscious of the gold and conscious of the ring. That's all. But when you are unconscious of the gold and conscious of the ring, even then gold is there. That is a common saying, God never leaves you, even if you leave Him. Even if you leave God, God doesn't leave you. Even if you become conscious of the ring and unconscious of the gold, even then gold doesn't leave the ring, does it? When you become man and unconscious of God within you, God doesn't leave you. Do you see the point? Because you're made of it. Because ring is made of the gold. It has never left. Even when you are unconscious, that is why also we commonly say, whether you seek or seek not, you have to arrive at the goal. Whether you believe it or not, you will have it, because you are already there. You have never lost it even. Gold has never left the ring. Even if you become unconscious of God, God has never left you.
Then we use a very tender language behind it. God loves you. That's only a tender feeling to tell you. We're talking about Vedanta. We are beyond loving. Vedanta has never used the word love. It's not cold or dry. It's the end of all knowledge. We use the word even God loves you just to bring you somewhere nearing the point of substance. Because He has never left you. It's a fictitious saying God is away and we are trying to realize God. Gold has never left the ring. Even when you become conscious of the ring and unconscious of gold, gold is there still. Same as it was before. It's the end of all knowledge. Just be that. Turn your conception from ring to gold. You'll see it had never happened. You'll know, you won't see the ring. That's why it is illusion. You have never lost anything. You won't gain anything. You were not born, you won't die. Keep your mind on the substance. I'm not telling you to give up your mind and ego. Tomorrow again we'll talk of surrender and ego. Flat rate. Flat rate. Take anything. 10 cents. Cashew nuts and pearls, same rate. It is so Vedanta I'm talking about. Diamonds and cashew nuts are the same rate. That is why those who have read the Gospel of Ramakrishna, he went to the Ganges bank, took gold in one hand and mud, Ganges dust in another hand. The same gold dust and threw both in the Ganges. No difference. Substantially it is the same. Gold is valuable to you and earth is insignificant. But those who know the truth and substance, them earth and gold are same. Gold is simply a yellow dust. And earth is a black earth, that's all. There's no difference between two. But this you cannot intellectually grasp. And you stand on the substance. Gold has no value for you. Or it has as much value as any earth or dust has. Out of the 1 ounce of gold, if you make a ring or a necklace, 1 ounce, same, do you gain or lose in the gold? No. Whatever you make out of it, same substance has created gold and same substance has created dust. But you have to be on that substantial basis. That is why the kingdoms are nothing for them. Why? They see the substance behind the kingdoms and the man and God. Makes no difference. But to arrive at that is not intellectuality. Vedanta does not teach to go through intellectuality. It just tells you to be that. You are that. You will not achieve it. You are that. What has happened? You are unconscious of the substance and conscious of the form and name, which is illusion. So you are in the illusory perception to divert your attention back to substance, which is also there with illusion. You're not achieving it. Open your eyes, movie is not there, it is a screen. There are shadows on the screen. Bright or colored or dark. They are only shadows. On God within you, you being a man has never changed God in you. It's the same. And God is not separate from you. That two, not two things, ring and gold. Man and God are not two things. One is substance, other is name and form. Change the form, something else comes, a lion or tiger. Same God within again. Changes the form, so changes the name. That's all. It's pure Vedanta. End of all the knowledge. Veda meaning knowledge, Anta meaning end. End of all knowledge. Don't go by the books, etc. We're not talking about books.
whatever knowledge, human or otherwise, faculties we have, going beyond. In devotional language, they have called it surrender. Surrender everything unto the substance, God, for example. Illusion will be gone. We call ego surrender then. That's another language, which I said is not untrue. In its own perspective, it's true, from the Vedanta point of view. We don't talk about ego. You are always that. You were, will be, and you are at any moment, at any place. You never lost it. Just be there. Be conscious of the substance, that's all. That's the only requirement. And you are not lost it, you will see, and it was all illusion. It never happened. If you can meditate this way and achieve, that is your fortune. Nobody can give you. You are already that. Thou art that. Kingdom of God is within you. Same thing. He didn't say, though it is Vedanta. I don't think Jesus knew what Vedanta is. He knew only Christ. So that's fine. He knew English, we knew Sanskrit. So he said Christ and we said Vedanta. Different language. And Buddha called it something else. But thou art that. Substance is within you. You are made out of that. It's just a form and name. And we are licking and kicking the form and name so much, that becomes real. For the time being, ring is real. For the time being, wave is real. For the time being, movie on the screen is real. For the time being. After some time, it passes, changes. Man dies, things change, they demolish, recreate. Home conditions change, nation conditions change, earth changes, globes change, they die, they change, they break. All the time it is happening. Changing phenomena, changeful world. There's no permanency in it. Because illusion is not permanent. And if your eye is on the illusion, a changing phenomena, you're bound to come to frustration, naturally. Because it doesn't stay permanently. What is permanent is the substance of it, out of which it is made, called spirit. If your eye is upon the spirit, you will not come to grief. To stay on this requires something, though. It's a very bold approach. In olden, traditional days, they called it blasphemy. You are God. Put him to death. And kings used to really put them to executions. When they said, I am God or something like that, they burnt them alive. Even they were smiling, laughing. What you are burning is the illusion. And the same spirit. They did it really. Not by saying, they just saw it. That you are burning the illusion only, and you are under illusion. You don't know what you are doing. You are burning the movie, not the screen. And movie is fictitious anyway. Fictitious here, I am using as synonymous for illusion. A changing, shadowy phenomenon. Playing upon a substance called spirit and God. Any word you use, they have called it nameless. At the most, Brahma. Brihat, the root. Brahma is the sense, substance of all. Many names have been given to it. Aham Brahmasmi, I am Brahma. Tat Tvamasi, thou art that. And so on. Stay on that point. When you slip. Again back to the point. When you slip, again meditate. Like that. Once you realize it is not gone somewhere and come back, it's always there. All pervading at all the three tenses, present, past, future, no time limits. It has never left you. Your spirit, your God has never left you. You have forgotten him. Forgetfulness meaning unconsciousness. You have become unconscious. But all the time it is there.
I'm not calling it faith even. It's not a matter of faith. It's a matter of staying on it. Which consciousness, concentration you are giving to which side? To the silver or the coin? Are you seeing it as a coin or a silver? When you are seeing it as silver, what makes a difference with you whether it's a coin or a nail or a ring? But when you are valuing the coin, then you cannot demolish. You don't want to demolish. You want it as a coin. Then if anybody breaks it, you will weep. You will lament. That is why they say the cause of sorrow is ignorance, unconsciousness. There is no real sorrow in the world. Only because you are unconscious of a substance, that's why it is sorrowful or happy. Cause of sorrow is ignorance, nothing else. You attribute to something. Don't you in the movie sometimes weep and laugh with the movie? But actually what is happening there? Nothing. Your weeping is still on the movie. Nothing has happened. Lights off, screen is screen, you are weeping. You begin to laugh, what a fool I was. This is the whole creation secret. I have said sometimes, understand the mysteries and secrets of creation is a very simple thing. If you go by proper line. Otherwise you tax your brain millions of years to understand the mysteries of creation. You always miss it. Something you'll understand, again something remains unknown. It's a very, very simple mystery of creation. That your cause of sorrow is your ignorance and unconsciousness. Not because there's really any sorrow. You're lost to nothing. But for that you have to be aware of the substance. Tomorrow we'll talk again about sins and karmas, okay? And we will remind you of the family. It's okay. All is good, all is bad, whatever it is. It's a movie on the spirit, on your substance of the spirit. Be that. Thou art there. You are not lost it. Even among the dire sinners, God is there. Spirit is there. That is why they say, forgive the sinners. Hug them, love them. Why they say? Still God is there. It's a play upon the substance. When you can see God in that enemy, then you realize it has never left anyone, virtuous or vicious, sinner or auspicious. But keep the eye, the consciousness upon that. Then the phenomena will look as a phenomena, as a waves, as shadows, as illusion, as formation with a name, substance has no name, beyond name and form. And form is changing, so it's illusory, and form is, because based upon substance, is apparent only. On that we play the whole history, archaeology, zoology, botany, philosophy, psychology, psychiatry, lunacy, everything. Whole drama takes place on that. Commerce, politics, socialism, sociology, ecology, hypnotism, mesmerism, and host of these things. Nothing has changed the screen, sir. Spirit and God have not changed. They are not a subject matter of zoology and botany and ecology, or sociology. And not even a matter of philosophy, sir. Beyond all philosophies and knowledge. It's not a philosophy. It's the end of knowledge, actually. If the philosophy ends, then this begins. Be conscious of your substance. That's why they say, remember God and see God. Once you see God, you laugh that you were God whom you were seeking. It was your hide-and-seek play. You were, are, and will be God, or whatever you call it.

that the particular spiritual trend which he belonged to, that King Bharatari, sometimes called Bharthuhari, sometimes Bharthari, anyway. The sect of what they call Guru Gorakhnath's tribe, well, however, you're not conversant with that, but it happened to be that the highest seat in that particular sect remained vacant for a long time because their great guru was gone. And the next one, they weren't finding among the disciples the worthy one, deserving one. So they were in search of a proper yogi to fill in that seat of giving guidance to the disciples. And as they were great occultists at the same time, they knew that if at all King Bharthuhari could be brought back to his previous birth's inheritance of being a yogi, which he was a great yogi, which king didn't remember, of course. He was in his kingdom and doing all sorts of things. And that if he could be brought back to his old heritage, he would fill in that seat. And now it could be problematic to the worldly people, but not in the hierarchy sense of the evolution, that such things do happen. So now the difficulty they had was how to bring that king to memory of being a great yogi before, especially with his tremendous love for his wife, you know. It wasn't just a wife, you know. So now to the worldly man it may look cruel, you know, to convert such a good guy to yogism. But in the hierarchy of this evolution of the solar system, these things are done. These few stories happen to be written, many are not written, so we don't know that. But these things happen. In one of the last satsangs I had said that many things are done in such a way that you can't prove it, they did it. You can't even catch it. So, and it's a long story, of course. Eventually now, they thought, how to, if you go directly to that king and you tell him that you were the great yogi in your past birth, he may take it easy and, you know, so on. I mean, still carry on things. But they had to fill in the seat, which was a guiding force for a great number of thousands of other yogis. Now, so they embarked two yogis among themselves to go and somehow get him to be reminded. They had to devise the details. Cut short, they had to make this king be attracted to something beyond his normal senses, beyond his normal capacity. And if this king could be made to be attracted to the higher region somehow, then he might get attracted to the extent to search for that and then slowly remember his past births to come back to his heritage. And that's what exactly they did. And they knew, I wouldn't say his weaknesses, but his likings. Being romantic and so in great love with his wife, he had love for birds and flowers and forests and such things, and the taking the solitary boats under the tree boughs, bending over the river's waters, and, you know, all that kind of stuff. And some moonlit nights and so on. So, and being a king, he had all liberty. But he had a good taste. He was a poet. He loved music. He was a good taste king, not just a hunting king and battlefields, and he didn't fight wars. And he had love for literature, music, and had good pursuits, but he was a king nevertheless. So these two yogis came, and outside his kingdom, under a certain tree, they took shelter, made their hut. In the ancient India, many kingdoms were there, and they more or less respected and were reverential to the holy people, yogis, and they helped them materially and whatever the needs be. And some kings were more
charitable than others. So these two came, and they had certain powers, of course. But this king, who didn't know himself that he was a great yogi, he was certainly higher than these two, but he was now, their gold was under the ore now, inside, kind of covered up. So slowly, when people, as normally, even today, here a certain holy man has come, some people will go to see him or her. So slowly the people from that kingdom began to visit them, what we say, went for darshan. And these were great ascetics and also great occultists too. They had a fire burning before them and so on. Slowly people came to know that these two yogis were of immense, or some at least immense, powers and healing and so on. So more and more people began to go. And a certain number of days, the news reached the king that two great yogis have come near his kingdom. And king always venerated them, and he was of a good taste. So he sent his messengers to bring them, and there are many details. But then they somehow, the yogis said, well, we can come to your palace. If you want to darshan, you come here. Sometimes holy people kind of stubborn, you know. Yeah, they have their own divine stubbornness. However, well, king was humble enough, and he was one of the rare gems of kings in history. Not known to the West like King Ashok or King Janak, but he's one of the in the lesser levels, well known in India. He was a great poet. His poetry books are still available in India. Poetry, I don't mean normal poetry, but devotional, God, religious and spiritual. He's well known for that too. And, well, anyway, king did visit them with his retinue, visit them. And when he visited them, they had their own plans, of course, they went for that purpose. And they didn't seem to pay attention to the king and his people. And as the king saw that they were talking to birds, and real conversing in his own way, in their own way, those two yogis, and understanding as of each other, the birds, and one could feel that they were really conversing with each other. The king got curious. He said, what are they doing? He said, they're talking to the birds. And the king had never heard that people can talk to birds. I mean, your pet bird in the home, you can talk a few things, but not in a normal way. You go to the forest and talk to any birds. So he got curious. Now, this curiosity was subconscious in him, coming from his latent powers he had acquired in previous births, and so somewhere along the line he had forgotten it, that he had that understanding. And that was exactly the planning of those two yogis, to attract him somewhere. Anyway, after some time, the two of those ascetics greeted the king, and they talked to each other, and king was more curious about the birds' speech than anything else, and he said, how did you learn that? The yogi said, well, you can learn this. He said, I never heard that people can learn the language of the birds. He said, yeah, we can, and so on and so forth. Eventually, king got kind of curious about learning that. And here comes a trick. they set certain rules for them, for king. He said, well, we can teach you, but you'll have to follow certain conditions. It was about 30 days or 40 days trip to be kind of secluded from anything, everything, including his wife. That was a trick. And what they wanted to do, actually, that the king Bharatuhari had all the talents, all the virtues possible on human being, in human being, and he was much more than that. So his only kind of, if you say, temptation here for the time being, or his own involvement was only there. So they wanted to somehow awaken him from that. They couldn't have done for every ordinary person, though, because he had his wealth and subconscious already. He didn't know that was there.
So eventually the story ends that he was accepting all the conditions, but only said that he sometimes could see his wife, a wife could come and see him. They said, then you won't learn the language of the birds. Now, actually speaking, if you want to learn the speech of birds, you don't have all those conditions. But they, you know, they delayed those in order to just pick him up, as we call it. In India, such a story attracts, they feel blessed. Here some people fear, you know. In India they don't fear. They know that's a natural thing. Anyway, eventually, the king was so curious, was so bent upon learning, was so attracted, he couldn't give it up. First he thought about days and few weeks, but every time he would say no to the yogis, as if his mind will go on revolving around it, only because that was already in his subconscious. He knew that, but he had forgotten, so it would coincidentally attract him anyway. He couldn't give it up because that was his inner attraction anyway. He, of course, knew much more powers than birds' speech alone in his previous births, but this was a starting point to stir him up. And so eventually he couldn't give up that desire or whatever you call it, and he agreed to follow the conditions. And in those 40 days about, as he went deeper and deeper into the training and techniques they taught him, they weren't making a false claim that they knew the bird's language. They knew it, of course. But that, amongst the yogic powers, that's one of the least ones, actually. So they weren't make a big show of great power like, you know, astral projection or jumping up and so on. It's so simple, actually, to know. Even a few weeks you can learn. But in that 40 days, since he was an ex-great yogi anyway, that it began to open up more things in him. Only the learning of the language of the birds was the catalyst only. More things came up in this. And the techniques they gave him, he was going to be their future guru, actually, but for the time being, they were being catalyst. And then more and more he began to, of course, understand the language of the birds, plus many more things came up from within him and powers. And I'm using powers here in a different way than people use in the West, though. Now, power we consider the form of the energy, then rather than corrupting. It could corrupt some, though, but it's not considered that way. So eventually, by the end of 40 days, he was transformed in the sense that his old memories, old heritage of previous births came up. That's what they wanted. And he lost all the interest in the kingdom. It may look quite sad to the world, yeah? But from our spiritual heritage point of view, that's the way the world goes. And it couldn't be for everyone, though. He had that wealth, so naturally, they had to just remind him, "This, look, your father left this wealth for you, come on, have it." And naturally, then of course, how the movies do and books written, wife was weeping, what else he could do? And without him, her kingdom was nothing, which is understandable in India and accepted. And so on and so forth. Eventually, yes, he goes to Himalayas and left the name immortal of his being great yogi called, again, same name, Yogi Bhartari, famous under Gorakhnath sect. This one or two of you might have read about, I don't know, but it's less known, very least known here. There are many, many details about him. And he was a lineage of about fourth guru in that particular sect. The first one was Gorakhnath, then Machandarnath, and three. You don't have to learn these things, but just to tell a story. So these, which to a normal person looks abnormal, if somebody was to understand the language of the birds and talk to them. But once you probe into that and concentrate and learn, then you'll see many more unknown capacities in you. Potentialities will also come out. This puts you on the track of getting beyond your normal course of understanding. I'm not for powers, nor I preach that, nor I encourage occultism.
But I certainly do consider that that's a stage higher than normal way of living, no doubt about that. If we get lost into those powers, that's our problem. Or we miss the goal. You know, that's always a danger. But certainly it's an evolution which takes place by the higher, with the help of the higher hierarchy. What a name you give them. But these are the ways to grow in our growth. I'm not encouraging the powers of occultism. Simply to state that, yes, somebody walks and goes on bicycle, somebody goes in aeroplanes, and you don't discard that because higher power. If you misuse it, aeroplane for throwing bombs and others, then of course it's wrong. But aeroplane itself is not evil compared to bicycle. A car, motor car is evil more than the bicycle, or bicycle is more evil than something else. If you misuse, certainly it's bad, but otherwise in itself those are fine. The same telephone is a power in a way, yes. Car is a power, aeroplane is a power, and motorcycle is a power in its own way, electricity is a power in its own way, then compared to candle, for example. So we do not abuse only because it's electricity. But if we abuse electricity, then of course it's wrong. So we say the evolution takes place this way. It may be sad for some people, but on the overall working of the cosmos or the world itself, those things are not condemned. Normally, our even normal way of living, many things we don't understand, even on the normal plane. If I ask somebody, do you know your brother, what he is, or your wife or husband, or whosoever, it's very hard to say, really, I know him or her. It's very hard. In other words, even in the normal range, we are so deficient. Next door neighbor, we may not know what he is. Not that we have to interfere with anybody's living, but it's hard to know in the normal course even. Why? Because our deficiency has crept in. Once degradations happen, selfishness happens, once we get involved into our own narrow outlook, we hardly understand anything beyond it. 20 years you live with someone, and you never know after 20 years again, things happen such a way that you get amazed, shocked, what is happening. It's only because everybody, mostly, is so locked up in his narrow outlook that they can't get out of it. Just two people think about it. If there are two people in the family, just two people will be revolving around all the time. All the psychiatrists, doctors, swamis, telephones, job, duties, dog, everything revolves around those two people. It's kind of that narrow outlook which some people get afraid of to expand. If I tell them, learn the language of the birds, not that I mean to teach that. Why to do that? I mean, why do that? Only just to expand your horizon of understanding, that's all. So why do you go and open the machinery, tape recorder or computer to understand its workmanship? Why do you do that? Just know no more. Why do we research on any idea? Just to expand our horizon of consciousness. Just to come out of this narrowness, this limited view of things. That is, there's much more to it. Because that's the first curiosity which helps you to transform. If you're stuck in what deficient or imperfect or limited view of the things is, then you don't grow, you don't transform, you don't come out of that. The expansion is the law of nature, as contraction is too. But the more you contract, the more narrow you become, the more squeezed you become, the horse blinder like you see this way. Just to expand that view, horizon, that would sometimes give you the attractions to the higher things. Because everything is not what you are viewing today. That's not the whole life. It's a tiny part of it. It's just a skin-deep thing.
to expand, therefore, the area of life. His life is still, but beyond your present structure. To bring out from this constriction, this narrowing down, to open up that, we had to kind of use such an imagination. We'd come out of those limits. This boils down, of course, what about me? But it's not only me, but the narrow world around the me. That's not the whole life. It's just a small thing. Even if we give a very human, considerate reply to this, but that's my world, Swami. That what can I else do anyway? No, you can't do anything else, true, but you can expand your horizon of consciousness. You may still live in the same kingdom if you want to, you know. But where you are born, you are not supposed to die there. In other words, we may be born in any conditions or in any level of consciousness. We are supposed to then expand. We are supposed to grow. We are supposed to progress and not die in the same limits where we were born. This kind of shudders some people. But if they would understand properly, it should not shock. It is a natural law of life. Either you expand or you contract. Prasarana and sankuchitam. That's the Sanskrit again. Prasarana, expansion, sankuchit, narrowing down, depends. It's not the body living in particular area is what I'm talking about, but the mental horizon, the consciousness, when it expands. Anything new coming makes people afraid, some people afraid. Some people, anything new coming, get curious. And anything new coming, some people, beyond curious, they will like come near and see if they could partake of it. And there are others then, some people who will just plunge into that. Something new will attract them, always. So there are different reactions from our minds. The whole idea is how to bring our thinking or consciousness process come out of the limitations. You may still live in your 100 square feet, doesn't matter. But, meaning, like holy people are in the caves, hardly 100 square feet either. They are only probably 18 square feet sometimes, or something like that. It's not the area. They live under the tree and... So we may live here, our business, our job is, our life is, and home is, whatever the details. But the consciousness has to grow, has to open up. That's the main idea. That's the growth. That's the purpose of life. Understand? Accomplishments, successes, achievements, and so on are part of this world. But they have necessarily not to do anything with consciousness. From a mere clerk, you may become a king. That doesn't mean you have grown as a man, not necessary. Or from a king, one may become a beggar. Doesn't mean necessarily he is now the lesser being. But in his consciousness, if he grows, there's the higher being. That's why we revere also no such souls. Those who grow in consciousness become great and more expanded are the ones who attract us to worship them. Normally that's even the logical psychology. That means in heart of our hearts we do accept the expansion of consciousness naturally. Alone a scholar would not invite your worship. But when a certain we call great man, not so much great men what he accomplished. If you see really in the history, the great people whom we call or revere are those who consciousness had expanded to some degrees, not because they achieved necessarily something. Those achievers are

That's where the transformation takes place. I brought up this King Bharatri's story not because of what he renounced and went for yoga, but those birds were singing, they attracted me to that story. That that to him, I'm not trying to make that example as a epitome of your copy, but at least that to him the kingdom and such an attraction then lost their meaning. Only a little bit of consciousness rose in him, up to that point though. When he left the kingdom, his consciousness was opened up to a small degree yet, but then he went to Himalayas and achieved his previous whatever things were. So even a little bit of that will attract you, that there are hidden regions. I shouldn't say hidden, but unknown regions to us. Even a glimpse of that would make fall flat other things. Whether you leave them or not is not really the question. But they'll lose their attraction. Because the higher consciousness you're getting, higher being you're getting, and then slowly you remember your old heritage, which is stored up in your subconscious. It's not a teaching. Normally in our gross thinking we say so-and-so is teaching such and such thing and we are learning such and such thing. The story is otherwise. Fact is otherwise. Fact is these things are correspondingly in your subconscious stored. That correlates with that and attracts you. That's what those two yogis were doing. It's not a trick, it's simply the fact that it has to correlate within you something that if divine wasn't within you, you wouldn't be attracted to the preaching about it. There must be in you somewhere, if you say latent, unmanifested, unknown, something which when is made a friction on that, focusing and trying to concentrate on that, with that suggestion, it begins to come out. So whenever questions arise, and they do arise, that we get confused in many situations, or sometimes we don't know what to do, sometimes we have no answers, sometimes we say, I want something, I got it, but still I'm not happy, or I don't get it, or what can I do now? I did this, and nothing is happening. Or, okay, I would like to do that, but, you know, I'm not able to do that. Okay, I did it, but didn't get much anywhere. And so on. You know, there's only one answer to these dilemmas and enigmas. If you raise your consciousness, all that confused state of mind will be over. By some method, by some practices, by some grace of the Lord, some guidance of the Master, it could happen. The set of problems existing on a particular stage of consciousness are over when you raise the consciousness. There are, of course, methods and techniques and things like that, and grace of the Lord and devotion and many other things like that. And they pull you up. And that will give you the answers to enigmas, subside the confusions, clean the negativities, and if need be, hammer the pride and arrogance too. This is what man's purpose, I feel, is. So far this earth life is concerned. All other details of millions of types, occupations, careers, needs and utilities and responsibilities, the well-meaning fall much below of the raising of the consciousness. And that's what actually we mean, pursuit of knowledge. And other careers fall subsidiary, secondary to this. Not that they should be neglected, no. But until, of course, one renounces, that factor has to be understood. Till one renounces, you don't have to neglect your normal life. Even up to those who do not renounce, they don't have to neglect their normal way of life. But this pursuit of knowledge, the pursuit of raising of consciousness is what whole life is given unto us for. We use that way, we are really using

using the God's bounty in the right direction. If not, we are making it selfish, and therefore it ends up with certain suffering, misery, old age, decay, disease, and so on, and degeneration. If you use life for that pursuit, while fulfilling your obligations and duties wherever you are, as a renunciate or as a householder, then you will see the satisfaction of living. Otherwise, living or life can be problematic, can be difficult. In every situation, we have as a fight through. Most I'm not being pessimist, but that's a side of life has. Sometimes we get used to that, such a way that we just day in, day out, carry on that way. But that doesn't mean it's satisfaction. According to even Christian theology, God didn't mind Adam and Eve in the Garden of Eden. On the contrary, he gave them with all what we call heaven, and gave them whatever occurred. Now, it's not my story, I'm just quoting the Bible. It's not that he approved of everything they did, only because they happened to be the man and the woman. In other words, this is my commentary. The life has many facets. It's not that every facet is according to God's will. Some facets may be, if we choose to do so, we are doing God's will. If not, then what can he do? So, well, you choose and do what you want. But look, I'm not a part of it. So there are, therefore, the two facets of life, major. One is according to my choices, and one is according to his will. So only to live in life and do some obligations, responsibility, and duties, it's not, we might say, according to God's will. You cannot trust everything of it on God's head. Much of it or some of it is due to mind's own choices. That may not be his, but maybe ego's. That's where the Saturn comes in between, the ego. God will say one thing, Saturn will say another thing, and to use the Christian theology. And we have to stand by God and so on. Inner soul will, intuition will say something, ego will say another thing. Depends on whom we follow. I heard the voice, but you know, I kind of acted according to my ego dictator. Under circumstances, that's the best I could do. That's what I was supposed to do. Now, supposed to do, whether ego was supposed to do or God was supposed to do. Which way we identify with. Ego also can say, I want to do what I'm supposed to do. Now, also cherishing the wish, what I want, you know. And there's, I'm supposed to do what God wills for me to do, or what I should do. That's a definition I would give. What I'm supposed to do, what I should do. And there could be, I'm supposed to do what my mind is dictating. That also can be supposed to be done. These are two distinctions. If you act according to the ego's dictates what you're supposed to do, you get more limitations, you narrow down more, you get squeezed within. And if you do according to what you are supposed or should be doing according to God's will, then you expand. So now from this range, if you can really apply to yourself each one, you'll see in which narrowness or expansion you are existing. Meaning what's the orbit of your consciousness in which you are acting. So various people, each person will find different orbits according to that. One may have a little bit this much only circle in which they are evolving and bigger and bigger and bigger. There's no end to the opening up of consciousness up to the infinity. Those who can imagine a little bit of that higher release into the infinite horizon orbit of the consciousness, feel the joy even in thinking. Right away. Only the imagination thinking about the infinity.
the where consciousness would have no limits, gives you joy just in thinking alone, in imagination alone. Then when you begin to break your barriers inside your mind, which are limiting the consciousness, slowly then you'll go on feeling more and more joy, more and more peace and happiness. Narrow it down, the more worries come in, more brooding comes in, more pruniness comes in, and so on. While they will be on the dining table eating, they'll be thinking 10 other worries. Some imaginary, some realistic. The mind just gets locked into. Vedic word is for that granthi, knots, K-N-O-T-S, knots. We go on tying the knots inside. And by that in the nervous system then, the energy of consciousness cannot travel freely because there are so many knots tied up. And that's it, that's me. What can I do? That's me. That's okay, I'll leave you alone. I've tied up with your knots and locked in, if that's what you want. I don't want that. I said, then why are you asserting that's me? I guess, then they have no answer. I guess, knots. It needs to come out of that. It needs to cut those knots asunder. You have to make your consciousness freely travel to your nervous system. You have to get the energy flow like that. And that will expand your consciousness without necessarily hurting your obligations. Unless one chooses to renounce, that's quite different. That's not for everyone either. When you this way go on raising the consciousness, you'd see God has been helping you. You didn't see it simply. You were not aware of it. Or you were thinking that's what you were doing. But actually it's not. It's a higher power which was helping you. This co-relationship, interrelationship or connectedness with the higher forces always we have. Throughout the cosmos we are not individuals. We are entities in our own way, but we are connected with the rest of the cosmos, each one of us. We are not isolated, simple one individual. As a matter of fact, if we were so imaginarily speaking, if anyone was just isolated, being non-connected with the cosmos, he would just collapse, he would blast and just collapse. If you could isolate yourself from the cosmos, you'll blast. The balancing of cosmos is in togetherness, which we call harmony. And there we are connected, we are not just separate entities. One day you realize when you'll feel kind of lighter, you'll feel come out of tensions. That your small world is not just your small world. That's your conception, simply and truthfully. Each small, big world you are living around and managing around your circle of me, you'll see that's simply your conception, materialized. Each entity and the surrounding is materialized conception simply. And that conception is not an absolute thing to stand and live and exist by itself irrespective of others. So whatever you throw, a small thought and conception like a stone in the river or pond, it creates further orbits, interacting with other orbits, but never the separate.

we cannot be separated, so naturally the sense of separation brings you pain, misery, and whatnot. This is the basic, according to Vedanta, it's the basic reason that we have pain. Repeated in concise form, sense of separation brings a pain. And you see now how we experience this in very human relationships. Something separates, we feel pain. It's the same thing. Because separateness is not a fact in that nature. You cannot be individual and separate yourself from cosmos or God. Since we try to do that, or we have been habituated to do that in conception alone, we create a pain called misery. So in Vedanta, according to Vedanta, the cause of pain is separation, sense of separation. It may be hard to realize in a social context, but that's a fact. So we are one, so we are with God, so we belong to God. You know, this sense brings you closer, freer from the sense of separateness. It's not mine. You know, once you say this, you are creating an orbit around you of a kind which will eventually carry the bring the reaction of the outer orbit, since you are having a sense of separating it. And since that's not realizable, creates pain. So trust or resistance which creates the pain. So this expansion of consciousness goes on breaking all the knots and barriers of separating from me from something in the cosmos. It is there. It's not with me. You're creating a sense of separation. Since you do that, it's non-reachable and it's difficult to reach. It's not for me. I'm not that fortunate. Created the sense of separateness right away. And therefore you create the difficulties in it. It's according to Vedanta. The whole idea is that it has never been far away, it has never been separate. It's one with you. Since you deny this by your ignorance now, that you suffer the consequences of suffering and pain and misery, ignorance and disease and death and decay. Whole Vedanta philosophy is based upon, I shouldn't say philosophy, is based upon this first error. The first error is this slip in an illusion or conception that you are separate from him. Even if you say, I know we are not separate, but somehow I see that way, you are creating it. If you know that's not true, that you are separate from God, why do you carry on the notion of it as if it is possible to be separate? In the sense, only because I'm ignorant, no. It's only because you believe that way, you become ignorant. Ignorance is nothing else but the separate sense of separation. If you would realize, therefore, that you are Brahma, God is within you, you are the Spirit, come back to that identity or oneness with that which has never separated, and the ignorance vanishes. Sounds easy. That's called realization. They're just not only remembering back, because memory is not the thing alone which will bring you realization. But after memory is an identity, a meditation, of trying to be one again as if it is not one though. But since it is, and it has never separated, it's a sense of separation which has to be evaporated. Now, see here, I would say on one side the beauty, but a tragedy too, is this. You might see this is easy, and it is easy to do this way. We have never separated from our spirit and God and light and consciousness. But since now, that's the only cause for our pain and suffering, death and decay and ignorance and so on. So the conclusion is, so we should now realize being one with him or being spiritual or divine. Okay. But here lies the proof of the tragedy and at the same time beauty as I see it of doing it. When you will begin to do this way, this Vedantic, when you begin to do this way, you will see then host innumerable blocks, thoughts, wishes, hidden desires, this, all the conglomeration of
many other kind of situation of the mind will crop up and not allow you to be one with it. Yes, this proof. Because this, under very, this one basis, all things are existing. All your world and edifice creation is existing, and future, past, all your memories on this one edifice of your sense of separate. They will not allow you to be one with them. The whole structure crumbles when you remove this one conception only. You understand, therefore. Just stay on that being one with him and being spiritual and divine has now too many of his, what you call, hostages. Whole Vedanta actually is based upon this one conception. And this, they say, is the first error. Or what do you call it, though? You might call original sin, but words are words, of course. But you understand the idea. This illusory thing. They termed it Maya. They said Maya is charming, but it's illusory. It's attractive, but it kind of makes the nose bleed. At times, of course. If ever the Vedanta doesn't say by the grace of God, but some of the stories would say that. But if ever you could remove or vanish this false conception or theory of being separate from Brahma, that you are not that, or you are away, far away from it, then you are creating the rest of the other illusions, byproducts. The whole, therefore, structure of present, past, future, memories, thinkings, wishes, achievements, failures, disappointments, and optimism, pessimism, gains, loss, pleasure, pain, here, there, enemy, friend, up and down, mine, not mine, and so on, all based upon this one conception. Once you create this one conception, that you are separate, or being individual, or your entity, we clear the rest of the things. And then, within that orbit of multi-illusory orbit, then we begin to solve those things, getting answers, avoiding confusions, not having these problems and those problems. Then our illusions, within the illusions, you go on kind of solving. But nothing solves, it's illusion anyway. They said if you can remove this one concept of separateness, all those things you were trying to solve, have or not have, will drop down. So then they asked Shankaracharya, what would you suggest now? We are in a mess. Well, language sounds pessimistic sometimes, but since if we don't magnify that dark side, you'll never know where you are caught up, you see. So Shankaracharya said, Brahma Satyam Jagat Mithya. Remind yourself that that spirit, that light, that God within you is true. Everything else is false. That's a famous aphorism, though it has been again clarified and explained further. What does it mean that world is false? Jagat Mithya. Say, is that a problem? Shankaracharya, he said it, now he can't take back his words. You know, he said Jagat Mithya, meaning world is untrue. And the disciple is asking, what do you mean? We are seeing it and we are hearing it, we are testing it, we are sensing it. And, you know, and we are feeling about it and we are getting interactions. What do you mean? Is nothing. Now Sage got really embarrassed. He said it, he couldn't chew up his own words now. Then he made an explanation. I don't mean he made an escapism, but he gave a further explanation for those thick ones who misunderstood it. He said, Maya is apparent, but not real. He gave that celebrated definition to word Maya, illusion. What is illusion? It has appearance but not reality. And, you know, those dull ones get quiet.
It means it is there but it's not. That's as further commentary by Shankaracharya, it is and it is not. Again, the audience were confused. What does he mean? You know, Indian philosophy is always kind of paradoxical. And then further they came to this absolute sense that it is, but it's not. It is, meaning temporary, it is there, not permanently. Something which is real should be permanently existing. What is temporary will be short time, transitory, temporary. Therefore, in one sense it is there, but it's not absolute non-entity. Please tune up your concentration. It's not absolutely a lie. The Maya, the world, the appearances, relativity, is not absolute non-existent. It exists temporarily, changes again, something else transforms, and so it's not permanent. Since it's not permanent, it's not real. The question arose, what's this all about, this Maya? Temporary there, but changeful, not absolute, and reality absolute is there. Why this all? Therefore, when you say world is untrue, you mean to say God exists, world doesn't exist. Shankaracharya said, no, world also exists. How can that happen? Certain, you know, backbencher raised their hand. Naturally, how can it happen? He says, sure, it's very easy to understand. Many things are not understood by preaching alone, but by the fables or examples. He gave a nice, celebrated once that when the fire burns, heat is not non-existent. It goes on changing simply. Fire exists. So the Brahma, the ultimate spirit, absolute, what could be termed, is radiation, is Maya, illusion. It goes on changing, so they live together. That's fine. What's wrong with that? That's the whole nature of Maya. It changes, but it's one with him. All the time, the heat is with the fire. All the time, whiteness of the milk is with the milk. All the time, sunshine and sun rays are with the sun, but they go on changing. Whether absolute and reality does not. Are the two things being distinguished as if two separate entities, one Brahma, one Maya, one absolute, one relative? No. The relativity is so, so linked, and one always, always, without a break, with the absolute, that only your conception separates them. This is Maya, this is absolute. This false conception, according to Vedanta again, this false conception makes you suffer, since it's not a reality. You could think over it as a scientist even. That creation has never separated from God. The relativity has never separated from absolute. Therefore, your mind has never separated from your spirit, or ego rather, has never separated from your spirit, except that you in conception has believed so. If you could remove the erroneous conception, you realized already. This is what whole Vedanta is about. Therefore, I always say, don't fight with the relativity. If they were separate entity, you could fight or kill or whatever. But since it is not, let it remain. Let it remain. Your gaze beyond the absolute. Your gaze beyond the spirit. Your gaze beyond God. And you'll be released right away. Vedanta, therefore, always say, creation never happened. Now, this we cannot lecture commonly, of course. Whenever it has happened, it was your forgetfulness, it was your slip, it was your original sin, it was your own false conception which made it so as if creation, destruction and preservation things happened. If you keep it on that, you know, it takes an instant to realize. And in this, no intellectuals will have any logic otherwise. Because Vedanta is one thing which, along with the other reverence and devotion, anything,
uses intellect also very well to its utmost. Greatest Vedantist in India in the whole history has been greatest brains also, same time. So it doesn't really cancel the brain or intellect rather, or rationality. They wrote theses and commentaries about this only because they were using the intellect to the utmost. But again, when they took the intellect too far, it became dry Vedantist. So whole edifice on this one false conception, or you, which you may call original sin. Vedanta doesn't use our sin, understand? It doesn't. It doesn't recognize sin or virtue. Vedanta says the basic ignorance, the root ignorance is this false conception that you're separate from. And when you try to unite now back with the with Brahma or Spirit and Light, you will see all the myriad millions of details of your life will choke it. Won't allow it to happen. This conception, because it's the root cause, they'll try to preserve it. So when you want to give up ego, the more it reacts and rebounds, really. You know, some kind of ferocious way, you know. And causes then, rather creates the betrayers. Betrayal is nothing else but the ferocious reaction of the ego. Generally after this there should be no talk. There is talk. According to Vedanta, again, truth has to be told and retold and retold and retold till pierces in you and establishes. It's not a brainwashing, it's reminding you of the truth as Bharatari was being reminded that he knew more than the birds chirping itself and language. You just go deeper and you will know your heritage. You're just occupied with those illusory forms. The basic solution is, as we are saying, the way the ghost enters the bottle has to come out of the same way, without breaking the bottle. Without removing your day-to-day activities. Unless you get so renounced, a spirit of renunciation dawns upon you, then that's different. But normally, otherwise, let the things go on. World around you, failures or success, disappointment or whatever, blame, praise, just carry on. Like a singing minstrel. Vedanta gives one example. Walk like a pied piper on the road, let the dog go on barking around you. It doesn't matter. Because you look queer, so dogs will bark. Just carry on. It's not queer, there's nothing happening there. I am one with my Lord. I never separated. I forgot about it. That's my basic sin. So forgetfulness, according to Sanskrit again, Bismriti. Bismriti, that's a beautiful word. Bismriti is the cause of pain and pressure. The forgetfulness of this basic truth. So what do we concentrate or meditate upon? Just meditate upon that which thou art. That's how the Mahavakya came, thou art that. Om Namah Shivaya. Just meditate upon that which you already are. But other things of the mind distract me. Remove the conception that you have been ever separated from him. Is that too much to ask? It's the only thing to be asked. Vivekananda used to say in the end of last century to the American public, yes, this Vedanta is the salvation of the world. Don't think you are selling his product. No, no. Please don't take Vedanta that way. It's not the product, it's the transcendence of products. Where no ism is involved even. You're reminding a man's original heritage. Your old ancient knowledge, that thou art that. Thou hast forgotten and have become you. Now you would be again thou if thou
kind of follow the Tao. Tao meaning the way. That's always on the word. Whether you call it by name Vedanta or not, actually to me is immaterial in the sense words follow after we degrade ourselves anyway. The language has to be told after we degrade from the consciousness. Otherwise, direct communication without words could also do the same thing. But since we are not able to catch that, words have to be used. Whenever things come as blocks and hang-ups while you're meditating, or even otherwise in life situations, just remind yourself all the time that you're never separated from your God. You have never been away from your spirit. It was just unconsciousness, just a forgetfulness, just a humility. And you'll see that all the blocks will subside right away, if you can honestly do it. Right away, without finding solutions. You're fighting with the waves, just allow them, they'll merge back into the water. You've never been a wave. You are water all the time. Any wave, up and down, small and big, crude or not crude, fancy, beautiful or ugly, is all the time water. Without solving it, it will subside. Wave, allow the time, patiently. Wave will subside. It's water all the time. When was it wave in the sense of the term? Wave was a temporary phenomenon and the conception of rising and falling. But throughout it was water. When it was in wave, it was water. When it became wave, it was water. When it subsided, merged back into water, it was water. In the meantime, a temporary phenomenon called wave was the me, Mr. Mrs. So-and-so. That separated, when it thought I'm wave, that separated from the ocean of water. That time it had trouble. Many histories in between. Come back to your not only memory but realization. Remove this forgetfulness. All other problems are due to this. You may not agree with this today or not. Next century you will. That's the modern science and the future science. And I won't be surprised by the end of the century, even scientists tell you, physicists or scientists, that nothing has ever happened, changed. They are coming to that. Sometimes I underline those things, keep there to tell you, forget about that. And just, otherwise I would give you the proofs about it, through science. So stay on that one thing if you can. The very sense of separateness creates individuality and then it creates selfishnesses, naturally, to preserve the me-ness. This is where the problems accrue. Go back, you know, the reverse process, as the ghost went in the bottle, bring it out, say, without breaking the bottle. And you will see that nothing happened. Waves did happen. They say appearance. Apparently it happened, no doubt. It wasn't realistic since it wasn't permanent. It was a fleeting, temporary phenomena, changeful. And then nothing affects you. So you are back to your oneness with Brahma, with your God, with your light. And you never lost it. That's called realization. Sanskrit words, anubhava. Anubhava meaning, be as thou art. Thou art that. But the worldly people who are selfish, who are mundane, who are narrowed now, narrow-minded, they'll say, my God, it's kind of otherworldly something. They get afraid to lose. But that's the greatest service. Reminding of the old heritage, not democratically, but with everyone. In democracy, at least there's majorities and minorities. Some still rule all others who give votes and don't give votes to them. There's still a distinction. It's that ancient heritage in you, everyone, sinner or virtuous, man, woman, weak, strong, whatever, that's within you. Reminding you that of the old, ancient heritage, your own, which you have never lost it. It's the greatest service to the man, since it gives real salvation. Any other freedoms and isms won't give any satisfaction.
They haven't. Add to it, whether Jesus knew Vedanta or not, he did say kingdom of God is within you. Think it any way you like, through any theology. And this also gives you answers to your reasonings. It's not that you're lost and now you're trying to have it. You have it all the time. You had it. You will have it. You got unconscious. You got a little sleep, like a hare, a rabbit. You know, you have to shake out that sleep, that's all. That the spirit is within you, that light is you. Thou art that. Your illusions are just dreams, hallucinations based upon your slip into separateness, consciousness, concept. If you can stay on that, that will be realization. Sounds easy. Actually sounds easy. Your all questions, otherwise confusions, anxieties, fears, you'll see will fall off quickly. All in a kind of one what package deal. Vivekananda used to say to the audience in Chicago, I think, that this is not only the future salvation for the man, but while thinking alone, he used to say, how bold it makes you, how courageous it makes you, alone thinking about it. I'm not trying to sell a particular philosophy, that's not really my point even. But you had to put something in words, and I don't find in any other national, any tribes, scriptures, such bold message. So what can I do? It's not simply imagination. You can see the truth as I was talking about. Tape is there, I can rehear it. It's just not to make you believe certain things. You can see the, you can feel the fact of it. That will be your salvation. You stay on that, you're never separated from God. You never lost your spirit and light. It's always there, were and is and will be. You just gone into a little slumber, slipped down into a certain dozing. You got unconscious. In that unconsciousness, all the illusions are started, the dreams. And this is what is happening. Come out of the sleep and all dreams are gone. That's what all Vedanta is about. That you are never a sinner, wherever never will be. You are children of God. Thou art that. I'm Brahmasmi. I am that. This is the meditation on the Absolute. The relativity then doesn't trouble you. You would still see the illusory relativity probably. You'll work with it and you will be in it and of it probably and for it. But you won't vote for it. You'll vote for the Absolute. And that's called self-government. Sanskrit word again, Swarajya. Self-government of your own. That nobody rules over anybody else. That realization takes you to that, not independence of ego, but the freedom of the soul. Swa, meaning self, Raja, your kingdom. Kingdom of God within you. And everybody is liberated in that. Nobody rules anybody else. Why should we, when you have the same and what I have? Thou art that, I am that too, and so on. It don't crazily go on saying statements only. You have to realize this. Bold message, acme, climax of all education. Education which enlightens you. And here you don't have to feel guilty about sin, being sinner. Not that it was wrong at that stage to feel guilty on the stage they say you were. You not feel a sinner about you, it's gone. And this particular realization. Now, don't take it out of context. But that will be then what you call blasphemy.
You don't have to think anything. Sinners, virtue, plus, minus, credit, debit, all accounts are zeroed. You have been always light, always light. Realize that and get enlightened. What a releasing thing.

least if not this birth, perhaps next birth, but, who would turn the court around later. They are the ones, the resistant ones and the stubborn ones are the ones who know underneath somewhere back of their mind, that's right. Therefore they are resisting, no? Why they would feel something negative about it? If there was no valuation, you wouldn't feel negative either. If not, at least that way, the knowledge, as I said last night, is never complete without turning to God. Whichever wisdom way you go, it cannot be otherwise. Denying my Creator, getting essential knowledge, never works that way. Is that a complete wisdom? It doesn't. It's no full salvation. And I would say in conclusion that they will never feel that peace without it. Try it. If I and you were that perfect, that absolute, omnipotent, there would be one thing to deny the Creator. But we are not. One. Second, those who have been very, very powerful on earth, not only as kings and emperors, but even as great holy people, yogis, great, great yogis, who could do much more than any human being together would do, to the point that to the ordinary people there would be gods. Even then, they sometimes banged their head against dead end, couldn't proceed further. They had their limits and ends. Ultimately, they have to give in at one point, in this birth or next. Now, on one side, it looks like a challenge and threatening point. But on the other hand, it's salvation when it happens. You get released and relaxed. That block, that resistance, that sticking thorn in the neck got out, you know. And that time you feel relieved, though it's a challenge first, but later on. It's not only acceptance of the Creator and God Almighty, but also, and not only praising the Lord, but it's something that wherein shows the real love, actually. That's the greatest point. The absence of love or absence of that sublime love in life, whichever path we may be following, is never relieving. Whatever the wisdom may be hovering into your cloudy brain, it has to be somewhere here. Things have to descend. That wisdom is complete. Of course, the pale reflections of love on earth we see in many relationships. So that's also love in its own way, but it's pale reflection, it's something we call relative and trying to express, trying to live love that way. But the full expression will be very unconditional, born of pure wisdom. That mother bird, and how when the eggs are hatching under her, sitting in the basket, covered with grass, eyes are open outside as you're looking out. But if you concentrate on those eyes, you'll see they are penetrating inside, underneath. Concentration is hatching on the eggs within. That's a good example, very good apt, of the combination of wisdom and love. That when you meditate, there's a softness which
is required. Inside inward gaze and externalized senses as if shut off. At the same time, you're using the senses in the world, but not in a very bold relief, no. Not in a bold relief. More so two-dimensional as if. You're looking out, you're hearing out, but at the same time your gaze is within. That's the life of a yogi, a mystic, one who makes the best of both the worlds, within and without. That gives you the life of fulfillment, not devoid of love at all, full love, unconditional. Where you look at the problem, a questioner, or a pitiful person, suffering one, and one gaze like that to that person gives them relief. If somebody is understanding them. There's Buddha's compassionate eyes, full with love. Maybe you may not be able to help or heal that person or not, but at least give a soothing effect to suffer better, meaning with less pain. With less tensions. As if the other person would say, at least I can bear it better. Or I can die peacefully. There's such a healing power in it. It may not actual or may heal actual disease. In some cases it does too. It gives a psychological capacity to bear. Stand. It's more, I would say heroically, but more tolerably, yes. When you extend that idea, either through thinking or through meditation, it's where from the love springs. It's ultimately the birthplace of the jiva, the creature, from the creator, with the original love would be out of which we are born. It connects back to your Almighty, to your God. Intellect doesn't connect to God, that's true. All those who denied God that way are those who are hard intellectuals. Couldn't be otherwise. For them, God is even harsh, wrathful and punishing, which it is not. Lord Indra might be, a Dwarpal gatekeeper of some heaven might be kind of looking horrible, what is that coming? You know, all those two teeth coming out and horns and nostrils and lips kind of forming around like great chasms or something, fire coming out from eyes. That's only the gatekeeper to scare you away. But if you're loving the Lord, he will keep aside and allow you to go in. Love is the basic attitude of the creator and the creature. Whether we would be just hard-code wise robots moving around, thinking we can create. We can create after we are created, that's true. We didn't create ourselves. We can project from us what we are further. How did we got created? It wasn't God was sitting like an engineer, a mechanic, and having blueprint designs, and then he gave to the manufacturing department, and they just departmented out human beings. Coming out of the, what do you call that, belt which moves? Yeah. It isn't like the airport conveyors. Bringing your suitcases out. There's a love and joy in creation. Unless we understand that, life will never be satisfying.

will be love and joy. And it's no wonder, therefore, having a lot of agencies and instrumentation to give and take love and be happy or joyful with each other, or giving each other, or taking out of certain situations, scenes and entertainments or eatings and relating and behaving and so on, that we give and take in its own way some portion of love and happiness called joy and so on. In spite of the abundance of those two things available for giving and taking, we still feel hungry for the very two things. Because it's just not much yet. It's not expressed that way. It's not come out yet due to our clouding of selfishness and conditioned mind. Due to that, these things get suppressed or blurred or disturbed and or what you call adulterated. A tiny bit of less of the joy and the love, but even that keeps attracting us. We're hungry after those two things. To be happy, loving, get love and so on. Ultimately, when you begin to get wherever, whichever way, joy and love you are attracting, it doesn't matter which path it is. But devoid of these two, joy and love, those paths, for the time being at least, will be crude and mechanical, cold and intellectually egotistical. It's bound to. But this is only love which softens us and joy which elevates us or makes us free. Without a softening effect on our metabolism and mind, peace is not possible. It's easy to punish others. Easy, because you're taking your brunt on others, you know. It's another thing to soften and relax, and then you feel possibility of forgiveness and let go. So that justice becomes also very cold and hard. It's not that I don't want justice. I like justice. To me, that's one of the two great things I would love on this earth, truth and justice. But if justice was devoid of love and softness and some other, what you call, compassion, then justice becomes his own punishing instrument. You can make life somebody else unpleasant, but how can you be in peace? We have to look both ways. There's one thing, I have a right over my right. It's another thing to have the right over others. This sound sense of justice. But we forget many times. What about love and compassion? After all, in the totality of things, we are one. Doing something to somebody else is doing to myself. I may do to you out of my ignorance of separation from you, as you are that and I am this. In between, I break the consciousness. We are separate entity, I am separate entity. I am doing something I feel are right to you as you deserve or not deserve it. So I am employing my reactions to you, feeling separate entity. When I feel separate and that right simultaneous at that moment, I'm creating my ignorance. Since we are originally one at any time, if you remember the first satsang, and I start then blundering. Whatever justice or reason I might give to it. And then I begin to behave in the right earnest logic, and right earnest reasoning, right earnest tit for tat, cause for effect. But then fundamentally that's based upon the sense of separation of you and me, and I relating to you as two entities. And I've erred the basic sin of separating something inseparable. In other words, is it possible I could deal with you as with

myself. Don't go too far. Love thy neighbor as thine own self. Can we deal that way? Can I slap you, feeling the slap on my cheek? Yes, then I can slap you. Or, since it's possible in the illusory world to withdraw from you and separate from you and be neutral and make you deal with your own things and keep myself shielded backward for me, around me, in me, and then deal with your separate entity for how long? If you are related to me, even blood related, can I really do that for all times? Meaning being separate entity. Leave aside non-blood related, though that can be questioned too. If you test back the blood cells on and on, you'll find the unity in that too. Some of your great-grandfather, great-grandfather, great-great-grandfather, great-great-great-great-great-great-grandfather, and all that kind of. At one point, they will all unite in one blood somewhere, if you can trace back. Sanskrit term for that is gotras. They found out ultimately, as per India again, Vedic literature, they've traced back all the, what you call, metabolism of the human species related in one or the other way to those basic first seven sages, actually. They traced back whole population. There are volumes and volumes. You go to Benares and meet those pundits, you'll be surprised. It's just marvelous, yeah. Now, they're not thinking that blood relationship or not, but they trace back the whole origin to those basic seven sages. Could they stop there? That they call gotras. You'll be wonderstruck to see this. You had to pay for it, though. Yeah, they charge you. They'll give you food, they'll take you to your home and family, they'll feed you a nice vegetarian meal, and go with you to have Ganges bath first. Will give you change of clothes if you want. And then they will find out your ancestors and way back to which sage you belonged. Yeah, they tell us like that. And they're very happy. You'll think that they're your family people. And in the end, of course, you pay some rupees. No doubt. I don't think they were thinking medically or medical scientifically. But astrologically, they do that. Of course, they probably don't go beyond seven sages because that division they have accepted. Whole population, at least so far Hindus are concerned. So even this temporary withdrawal, separation, and neutrality is a very temporary phenomenon. Just conceptually, for the time being, to be shielded against something. It's not a reality. We're trying to base upon that so-called fictitious reality our basis for reacting to others, or dealing, or punishing, or attached to, even both ways. You see, in this context, why attachment is a sin? When you're attached unduly to 1, 2, 10, whatever, whether blood related or not, you are employing the rest of not attached as a separate being. Said. This is another sin again. No one is separate that way. Not even enemies. Love thy enemy as thine. Was it? Self. That's Western culture, boys and girls. I could quote from the Veda on and on. Unless you belong to no religion. Fine. We have logic for them too. Rejecting the fundamental and behaving whichever fashion I feel my right and justice, my authority, will prove to be sinful, wrong. Will prove to be boomerang back and disturbing my peace, and that is certain. Whatever the righteousness you may feel, again coming back to Krishna, no, let me call Sri Krishna. Why am I mind that I'm being too informal?
At the end of every day's war, in the evening after sunset, he would go with few of his followers or disciples, whatever you call, to the enemy camp. Entering their camp, some wounded, some dead, some resting, some injured, some enjoying whatever, and talk again in love as his own relatives. At daytime they would fight, no doubt, because they didn't yield. Give them counseling, wisdom. They would ask him questions. Tomorrow I shall meet with you or with your people in the war. Where should we kill them? They'll ask Krishna. And sometimes he would suggest them. And then he'll come back and tell his people. In other words, what I'm hinting at, if you carefully read those chapters, I don't think even many think about that. He never lost sight of oneness being with both camps. Not only so, he started with that. Right before the war, when the commander-in-chiefs of both the armies had gone to him for help, he was lying down in his chamber, and they were asking his blessings in a way, Arjun. Of course, God has blessings that Krishna would be with him. Now the opposite camp were evil anyway. They didn't want Krishna. They wanted his army and chariots and horses and weapons, which also he gave. Now, instead, unless it's a fictitious tale, which also could be justified, in which war, country, religion, or tribes, or anywhere, you have seen anyone, especially taking side of the righteous camp, would also supply the things to the other side to fight with him at his point? Probably nobody has thought that this is his cosmic view, sense of unity and love and oneness, which would make him do that. He's still believing, full firm faith in him or his way, that the justice and righteousness would win, but never losing the sight of oneness. As if you are slapping the wrong person, an evil person, knowingly that will work for that person, it still is hurting yourself. Yes, that's the way. That will be oneness. It must have pained Krishna when Kauravas didn't listen to him. He knew the Holocaust would be great. He couldn't allow the unrighteousness and evil get an upper hand and get the whole cosmos of the creation of the world imbalanced. But at the same time, what a love. Bhishma Pitamaha was dying in the battlefield, for then Krishna went and paid his homage to him. Even though he was in enemy camp, a great warrior, a great person. What a sense of oneness. He gave him the benediction at the end to Bhishma Pitamaha for liberation. He says, you won't have to take rebirth again. You're emancipated. Even when Duryodhan, the chief evil person, was dying with his thigh broken with a Bhima's mace, and still Duryodhan was arrogant as to his dying. His whole army was decimated. And you know about the Holocaust must have been, how many widows, how many orphans that time. It was full-scale war. And he was dying. His ego wasn't down yet. Yeah. Bhim finished him according to his oath, what he had taken the oath. And Krishna went to him also. He didn't say just take him to jackals and leave it there, you know. He could have done that. Later on, jackals did come. But he went with his retinue, quite a number of people with Krishna, not to see the fun, how the evil person is dying, but to see if he has any possibility of salvation yet. And he went and discussed with Duryodhan to give him little softness, to give him this, just to tumble down his ego, just to make him little kind of humble, whether he has learned the lesson even. Duryodhan was adamant. He even blamed Krishna. You are the one who did, otherwise I would have seen all this Arjuna and his cohorts. Krishna at the end, of course, when no logic worked even at that time,
You are really twisted. And then Krishna told him, oh, Duryodhana, is, you know, anyway, whether, whatever you say, I don't like, I like, one thing, you're dying. Huh? Just die peacefully, that's all. We might meet in heaven, don't worry. Even blessed him too at that time. This sense of oneness. How many of us, while behaving, dealing, whatever reactions we might do to others, retain this oneness. So we are eventually, basically, fundamentally one anyway. The situation demands, as per the ignorance and unconsciousness, that there are some bound to be reactions, some bound to be consequences. But not losing the sense of that motherliness, fatherliness of being together, and, you know, this your child, your brother, your sister, not a stranger. Even when I remember that Krishna had punished that washerman, washerman actually got liberation as per the story. Ravana too. So he was killed by Rama, and which he aborted or invited actually. Ravana was happier then, accepting that that's the way salvation was. That he should die at the hands of Rama. Rama blessed him. At the full rites and ceremonial death about the king Ravana, in the full respect and adoration, that he was a great being. How many enemies have turned that? Many of the wars you find, they take out the dead bodies of kings or so and so and hang them again. Just to take the respite and revengeful attitude. That's stark ignorance and thick unconsciousness. Not in losing the sense of oneness, but creating this fictitious illusion, so deep-rooted reality, that really troubles them later on. Ignorance can't go to this thickness. I don't care about God. Yeah, but God cares for you, boy. At least feel consolation. I wouldn't call you get up and come here and repent, but that's what it implies. Why repent? Why? I told him I'm sorry. So that alone doesn't give you peace, does it? Why didn't you ask the question yourself? Just being sorry gives you all peace you want? Is there deeper some remorse, some repentance, deeper some understanding, deeper some kind of tumbling down softness, required tenderness, which will give you peace? Does the apology go deep enough for you to uproot the seed of that which is causing disturbance? It may sound traditional, but it's not. Very scientific, very psychological. On the surface, saying sorry and then retaining one's own right as if it doesn't give you peace, won't. Try it. Even if you're forgiven by the other guy, your own thing will go on pinching you, boy. Say sorry 10 times, fill in the 3 pages you want, I'm sorry, as if it's a holy mantra or what. I write Om on the pages. It's a deep-rooted thing. This so-called, therefore, repentance and so on, they go and deep uproot those things. Deeper, the better. And then you will see that whole thing was illusory and the whole thing was perceptually wrong. You stood on that as a rock bed of reality, which was wrong in itself fundamentally to start with. And you acted as if two and many, ignorantly, that we were and are all one. Consciousness inside and outside. But we tend to forget all the time this very fundamental truth. And that's why the troubles are everywhere. So there's no wonder, therefore, in his own English, Jesus the Christ said, love thy neighbor as thine own self, love thy enemy as thine own self too. We can do, of course, give the another cheek if one slaps on the one, but ideas are the same.
may seem impossible, impractical, may seem unachievable in the social and cultural sense, but what is truth for individuals should be truth for the group, whether it's a nation or a culture or a tribe. Nippon can be said we have not achieved it, that's all. Fit in free thinking, see how it is a myth in this context. There is no free thinking possible. It doesn't fit in. Losing that ultimate way of thinking, we can come to individual free thinking, and that's a dividing factor. Anything which is dividing must be based upon ignorance, and whatever is based upon ignorance must produce misery or must produce sins. Is it me clear? This is how enlightened beings do. They walk and act and live and eat and relate to and behave in oneness. Sanskrit word is vicharana. To them, whole universe is theirs. There's no strangers to them. We might say, okay, to enlightened beings only, what about others? But that's the way they are showing that you could be enlightened. That's exactly what they mean. It's not monopoly of few enlightened ones as being enlightened as if they are the qualified ones. Of course, they are qualified, but it's not that for others are just not potentially so. They're showing the way. This is the way, whole universe is yours. And you belong, as everybody else belongs to that. This sense of oneness of living while acting as an individual, it's very possible that's the way prophets show and the enlightened beings show us. Okay, Ravana, you asked for it. You get that way, but you have in the end salvation, don't worry. Because they see, the enlightened ones and the prophets can see the not only future, but the end of the whole thing. Where to lead and how, so, okay, they act according to that. The sense of oneness of living, it's possible. When it will be, God knows, and we cannot historically say this is possible. The softness, the gentleness, the tenderness, and being conscious, you know, is what is called yoga maya, the conscious living. Well, one can say life divine and so on, but we are consciously living. So whomsoever you behave, act, deal with in being oneness, whatever the mode of actions be, but not losing that sense of consciousness, then you'll see the difference. Then you're not out there and me here doing whatever with you negatively or positively. See, one of the needs for being positive and pure is this. The two things which are very great assets for sadhana are the practices, the purity and the positivity. It's not that purity and positivity in themselves are the absolute or ultimate virtues, but to drive away the negative side and impure side is broadened so that soften and purify and lighten up the mind. So that at the other end of the lightened and cheerful and softened and purified mind, you could see the truth behind. Then you come back and there's no impure or pure or positive or negative. There isn't. One of the satsang factors that. But to start with this purity and positivity is a very great asset for sadhana. Now, even if we were to act positively alone, how much the dealings will change, you see the point. Leave aside when you're consciously relating to, which is higher than being just positive. So negative to anything will boomerang back all the time. Ultimately, there is, of course, no negative and positive in the sense, but that's I, conscious being. And that's in the oneness, whatever your action, reaction you are bringing to you, you're doing to the other, you see that you're doing to yourself. Not only so,
sometimes are said in different language, but in this context will be different. As a matter of fact, whatever you are seeing and perceiving, dealing and behaving, or whatever comes to you or from you to others, you exactly see none is behaving with you except that part of nature is in you. Everybody is dealing with you in whichever way, good or bad, wrong, grace, it's a part of your nature. You exactly see the potential in you or dynamical in you. You will see this. That none can do something to you which is not a part of your nature. It's perfect truth. We fail to see that portion reflected in us or reflecting outside from us. We fail to see because the ego tries not to admit it. Ego tries not to recognize it. Ego tries to put it on another person as if that's not me. But strangely enough, in the sense of oneness alone, you will see definitely you've got deeper into your mind to analyze that will be part of your mind and nature. Definitely. Only you try to say that person did it. But you perceived and received it and responded to that or at least invited it. You will see one or the other time in the later life, after 10, 5 years, 2 years, you'll see, yes, you had that part. You know. It was reflecting outside. It's definitely so. That alone proves the oneness. I didn't do that, she did or he did it. True, in the outer, ignorant, unconscious, externalized view, that's correct. But internalized and in the sense of oneness and deeper feelings inside the mind, subconscious or conscious, when you penetrate, you will see. Somehow you didn't know. You still want to corner it out a little bit, sneaky way. It is there. You'll be surprised to see this. The things you never imagined, never would believe could be a part of you, it is. Truly, you go and deeply meditate this. There are 2, 3 great significant examples could be given. One is the Virata Sarupa, the cosmic vision which Krishna gave to Arjuna. And Arjuna saw everything what he has seen and thought of angels and demons and men, women, snakes, water, fire, earth and thorns and elephants and reptiles and insects and wrong, bad, good, this, fires and so on. He saw everything in the Krishna's vision. Everything was just there. What he called him good, bad, negative, positive. How come this Krishna would have it? Of course he did not doubt that question because in that vision everything looks true. Second, greater is still the more visionary thing. When God created out of him everything, naturally all what is here is created from him, okay? Mm-hmm. It can be alone that what is in him. That also gives a sense of oneness. But we lose this sight and therefore suffer. And it's true to every being. I again repeat to you. And I'm sure there's no exception. Whatever you have experienced, will be experiencing, seeing, perceiving, hitting back, hitting, loving, softening, hardening, whatever the case is, negative, positive, be it anyone. Whosoever is experiencing, the experiencer, has that part of his mind and life. Be sure, no exception. Even if you deny, hide, even then, it's not only psychological aspect, it is true from the point of oneness.

this way, why I reacted this way, that way. You'll see through oneness again. The real secret of their working. How they work throughout these things into oneness. They may not have blown their trumpets all around every time they did to you anything, saying, I'm doing in oneness. You know, they won't go on saying that way. But you will see this clearly. And even if you understood as if treating in fragmentally divisive way, but it wasn't that way. It's totally in oneness. Rejecting none, loving all, is still acting realism as a situation demanded, without putting any illusory divisions of unconsciousness in between. You'll see from that his or her angle. It's not an angle, of course, it's a pure, open, total consciousness. And they, because they don't have any place where to put an enemy even, it's within that oneness. But from ordinary brain and consciousness, divisive brain, you will see differently. You will judge it according to your glasses you are putting on. But otherwise the prophet realized souls perfected ones. They live and behave in that oneness, and with joy, with that love, with that freedom, with that peace, which nobody can disturb. Still they'll say, this is all within me, they will say, even if it's not part with them in that sense. It's not what they are seeing and observing as if they are they, but they will still say that. I'm repeating I think I already said twice, I'm not against ashas, that is, I'm not against rituals, worships, waving lights, havans, or any candles. I love them. To me, they are better than ballroom dancing. Yeah, sure. But then, only using those to cover up the other side is not right. Clean that side first and do these things, you'll see the immense results. I'm not even against worshipping the religious book, as some of the sects and religions do. But not only worshipping the book and not following what is written in the book. Follow the things which are in the book and worship the book also, I'm for it. We worship stones. But not as a cover-up. Not in the name of service and karma yoga, you do what you want to do. If you clear up that area of the mind and then do karma yoga, see its results. It will be liberating. If karma yoga to some doesn't prove to be liberating, underneath they're holding that stinking closet and putting on the karma yoga as a cover-up, deliberately or not, doesn't matter. To feel or seem good, it doesn't work. I'm for karma yoga. And so on and so forth. Now, all of a sudden, it may not be possible that you will start behaving and dealing in oneness with everybody. It just doesn't come that way easy. There's a process which I'll end with. First, in your own mind, you have to achieve oneness in the sense of transcending the mental modifications and some scars and the self-impositions, whatever they are, good and bad as you may call. Once you clear them and realize the oneness and unity within your own mind or being, then you'll come out and behave that way easily. Not starting from without first. Because that will end up in few ones you love or like. There you'll feel oneness right away. Hug your child and be one with. I mean, it's easy to start with. It doesn't end well. You have to start with your own mind and unity inside first. And then come out and relate to whether it's your child or not, doesn't matter. You'll find it easy to do.

Okay, in this small retreat, small meaning so far the number is concerned, it was 11th hour intimation, so people couldn't come from distances, and also snow, some were not ready. But I hope you enjoyed this home-like retreat, more so like that. Sometimes in this home-like small gatherings, more closeness and intimacy we feel. Probably we sometimes get more actually subtly. Sometimes when outer majesty and splendor are not so visible, we do not perceive the inner finer vibrations which may work just being together, just being close to each other. The greatest satsang is actually that feeling which we talk and hear. Otherwise, the greatest satsang is just being close to one in whom we think those vibrations are. He or she may not talk about God or Spirit even. He may just talk about eggplant or potatoes or carpets, maybe dinner, maybe trash can, or maybe talk about snow, transport or motors. But as we see the satsang, the holy company, it's not necessarily to talk about, which is true, which is nice too. But just being close to those vibrations is most important. And in that home-like feeling you get actually most, because you may not see it though. Because more informal and more, let's say personal, more open, more natural than if we had to arrange bombastic stage with many colorful ribbons hanging around, and then people announcing one after another vote of thanks, seconding the resolution, and then signing the agreement, and then raising the hands, hip hip hurrah, cheers, three, and so on. Those things express in a way, but that's more rajas. The sattvic, the serene, the more ingoing, things are most imperceptible. Higher and deeper, if somebody is not open to it, then they don't see the fineness and the nobility of the things. Give them coarse and rough and rajas things, they say, it was very nice, I enjoyed it. Now, this is a matter of level of vibrations only. So, in one way, whenever God arranges anything, He does best, His own best. We may perceive it best or not. So those who have come, I'm glad even that number did come. I was apprehensive a little bit. I thought only Ivan will come and I and few ashramites. However, I think we had more homogeneous, consolidated group in a way. The combination of young and old, householders and singles, and positivities and negativities together make some good, successful drama. I feel always good when it's at the ashram, because my room is just up the stairs, I just come down to lake, I feel so happy. Although I have to travel in car, go there, arrange the room again, and four girls and four men have to go to clean my room and wash all cupboards at the retreat place, and you know, it takes 7 days to clean it, 2 days to live. And I feel tired. This way I feel more, you know, lazy or ranch. So I enjoyed it. Now, as usual, we always write in the brochure though that because of money nobody should feel hesitation. I just repeat it so that some people don't feel shy about it in future, and it's a matter of one's conditions. Spirituality is not just for fees. Ashram needs money, I don't in a sense. Spirituality doesn't have any price tag. For one satsang, one kingdom is too small. There have been stories like that. And sometimes a leaf, a flower is enough. I know some had difficulties at home and still they came, few I know.
And I'm thankful to them that they could have courage to do that. I hope when they go back, they don't care the kind of the spiritual crown on their head to go home saying that we have come great. I always feel that my disciples, devotees, are those who come to us, should take back more large heart, more loving heart to the people they live with. I don't believe in that disharmony, but also I don't believe in you to give up your spiritual goal for whatever oppositions at home. I maintain this way only because others get displeased or oppose those approaches to spiritual growth. We should not fear them either, whatever dear and near ones they may be to you, but also believe simultaneously to go back to them with larger heart, more loving heart, more forgiving, more accommodating heart. And if they then don't respond still, that's their problem. I don't think you can do better than that. If you give either of these two, I think you're failing. In order to please them, if you give up a spiritual pursuit is wrong. Or if you don't care for them just because of a spiritual pursuit, I don't like that either. Our duty is to go back to them with a larger heart, more loving heart. Then if they compromise with you, come in tune with you, it's fine. If not, I don't think even God has a solution for that. No God will tell you to give him up only because somebody else in your life is displeased about it. It's a very simple logic. But I do believe that from the more spiritually you grow, the more harmonious and loving you should be. The surroundings around you should be more congenial and harmonious. The more spiritually you grow, the lesser hostility you should create. That's a sign of growing. That the more we grow towards the goal, towards Master, towards God, towards your spiritual enlightenment, more accommodating you should be, more tolerant, more forgiving, more patient. They expect from you better than they would expect from other people, whom they call materialists. People really do so. When they see that you are on the spiritual path, they expect of you to be more loving, harmonious, cooperative, less angry, less irritable, and so on. They do expect this. And I, for one, would like to that we should try to be good boys and good girls in this sense, that everybody is not perfect who is on the spiritual path, but certainly we are expected to behave better than them. More loving, more harmonious, more giving. Even then, the things that they do not shape, they do not fulfill, naturally that's their problem. From our side, we should do best. And then karmas are always there. So in this limited or rather small retreat, as I call it, homely retreat. I chose the topic as if out of air, from nowhere, as if smaller, little insignificant title, seeing the reality in things. But as a matter of fact, it's a very deep subject matter. So much so that you might have seen that I might have demolished my own utterances and tapes earlier once. It often happens that when you grow or begin to understand and respond, more and more things are given, and those could or can or may cancel the previous utterances. In scientific discoveries, you know, the future discoveries cancel the earlier ones. Normally, that is a process of growth. Why I should change is a different matter. I could answer to that because, after all, I'm not answering to myself. The answers are for you. As you grow or change or understand and respond differently, then things are said differently or shown differently. Often even those things could be misunderstood. In reality, to see the realities and things and persons and situations as it is a really

In one thing I am adamant, or rather decisive, that is, I don't see any excuse in the world to give up the goal or God or life. I will never compromise to this. Whatever the conditions, whatever the karmas, whatever the situation, therefore the goal or God or light should not be the prime or superb or supreme object. I cannot buy this. You have freedom to your conditions, a life pattern to live in, but I don't think we can compromise God or goal with anything. Highest goal is the highest goal, whichever way you take it. From this angle, somebody gives excuses or says, I have this difficulty, I cannot do it. I listen to it out of compassion, but I don't buy it. You say, no, that person is not ready, that person doesn't want it, that person is selfish, or that person is just tied up with illusions and maya, as we call it. Yes, you have right not to renounce, that's fine. Or you have right to renounce, that's fine too. There are some who are not ready to renounce, but they come and tell me they want to renounce. I see they are not even ready for even normal life to live. They even cannot be human beings properly yet. How can they renounce even? They are just an animal something. And if they want to renounce, I don't encourage them. There are some people, sometimes they are ready for renunciation, but when I see their other partner or children or somebody else has given no reason whatsoever for renouncing him or her, and that person is quite good to this person, from all accounts and points of views, he or she is deserving of this, then I don't encourage renunciation either. For the one simple reason, why the other partner should unnecessarily suffer when he or she has given no reason. Also, that correlates some, mostly so, with this partner too has to be ready too. I tried not to break the couples. I never tried to break the couples. I try always not to allow them to break. Till the point comes that he or she disregards my even trying and just renounces. That's their problem. Which means, unless it comes to a right point, I tried to make them fulfill the karmas. They deserve it. And that makes them more matured and ripe. Ultimately, renunciation is not even the goal, it's means. Do you understand that? Renunciation is a means, not goal. And it's the right means where it is due. Ultimately, the realization is beyond renunciation or enjoyment. Both things do not make difference in the ultimate goal. When you get a spiritual enlightened, see God, a reality in everything, you need not renounce anything. You behave with the things as they are. You live spontaneously as a self-realized soul. But till then, there are means. Vegetarian, meditation, prayers, retreats, renunciation, chanting, go-sharing, reading books, meeting the holy people, and so on. So going to good places, natural places, holy places, all these are means. Ultimately, there's no difference between church and a home. Ultimately, there's no difference between church and a synagogue or an ashram. When you get really spiritually enlightened, you see the kingdom of God everywhere, in every place, even in the butcher's shop, in the shopping centers. It doesn't make difference ultimately. Because all the departments of life make one life. But in the process, we have means. We choose the means which are helpful to us individually. And therefore, we differ in paths. Each one chooses the path according to one's temperaments and likes, of course, and dislikes. And therefore, so many paths, so many practices. And I don't consider any one path or one practice superior to another. It depends on what suits you the most. And you choose accordingly. If you think renunciation for someone is the supreme thing you want and helps you, I for one never disregard, not even otherwise. If somebody wants to remain in life and wants to realize, say, no, I'll try to be Hercules, and I'll try to realize God within all these temptations and waves and so on and so forth.

That's very good. There's nothing wrong, provided you do it and not just talk about it. I've seen 99% 0.9 when they show that bravery of remaining in the world and doing something. 99% 0.9 out of them never do it, just talk about it. It's not wrong to do that, Vidur. I'm saying this repeatedly. But because it should not form an excuse alone to live in the world. Only because God could be realized while in the world, therefore I remain in the world, whether I realize God or not. You see, that will be an excuse. And so also for the renunciation. Alone renunciation, if happens, you may be a renunciate and forget God about it. Your goal becomes renunciation. You renounce it. That's it. We did it. You did it, but you didn't see God. You did not realize the Spirit. Both ways, fallacy could arise. There could be complacency. Could be lethargy. Could be just will of the wisp nature of mind. So many other things. So whatever path you choose, one thing is certain. We cannot compromise God or compromise light. To this endeavor we have been trying our utmost, even to pull people, not to me necessarily, pull people to be on that path and seek goal, as if world is a trash. As if. We try to do this because if we do at least this much with force, you will do at least 1/10 of it, or 1/5 of it, 1/4 of it, so you will do something. Otherwise, who is going to pull you out? Except the holy people, prophets, sages, masters. Who else is going to do? The school colleges won't do, government won't do. Social reformers won't do, poets won't do. Painters, they are busy. The sculptors, they are busy. Salesmen, shopping centers, they are busy. They have no time to talk about God. Anyway, so who is going to do? Only prophets and sages and holy people, they do. Some masters do. We pull sometimes only because which other way you will be otherwise doing it? Somewhere we have to drag the people into it. Because we have forgotten, that's all. We are not necessarily sinners in the traditional sense of the term, but we have forgotten somehow. This forgetfulness is the biggest sin. It's really the biggest sin. In anything, when we forget, we hardly do it. And when we do remember for a second or a minute something, it goes off again. We hardly do it. When at all we do it, is a routine technique, meditation or yoga, we do that. That's not wrong to do. But often even those things we do, not for the sake of God, but for the sake of its own. Word God here I'm using for something supreme, light witness. But when you get longing for that and be mad after the goal, things are easy. You become a better harmonious person, more loving, more compassionate, tolerant, and so on, accommodating. You become more ready to suffer for others. If others insult you or revile at you, you are able to endure it. These are the symptoms of growth in a spiritual path. And in the beginning, only some irritation is born in the spiritual seeker. That is only because of tamas or inertia quality. That each one of us has a certain degree of tamas or inertia. Therefore, when you begin to rise and grow, the things pull you down and you get irritated. The irritation is a reaction to tamas or inertia. Like you have seen things which give up the inertia or heaviness and rise above something, they first make a lot of noise. This is how the mind does actually in our life. But beyond that, then we begin to be more serene, peaceful, and more accommodating, forgiving, patient, tolerant, and loving, charitable. The clutches on many things begin to give way automatically. That's a sign of growth. Ultimate spiritual realization, of course, has many other attributes though. But even in the good spiritual aspirant, even if the other partner or the person in your home may not like this, may be negative to these things. And I got used to these things. You need not give up the goal. Just go back and love them, that's all. They'll know at least you can bear it. I've seen some cases
that they have changed sometimes. When you go back with greater love and more open heart, then they begin to respect me actually. Not that I want for myself, but they begin to respect me that this fellow is doing well, you know. It's not for my sake I'm telling you to do this, but it's necessary for you also. These are real symptoms of growth. So in retreat I pull somewhat more than probably you would have waited for, only because, and sometimes people feel that they are led crazy, as if, not every time. This is only because if I do that much pull, then only you are going to do one-fourth or one-tenth, or at least one-tenth. And if I don't do that much, you'll fall asleep. So we two, me and many more who are doing it, just pull the humanity out of the ruts so that we could bring a better world. It's not only me who will do it, it has to be everybody. If we come out of the human rut, clingings, attachment, griefs, we are just kind of caught up into a mire, in a kind of clutches, forgetting the whole truth and God's light everywhere. We've forgotten it. Somewhere on the way, we came on earth and God is stuck up. We thought that's it. On that earth, one small home, then few people around us. Finished. We even forgot where from we came, why we came, how long back we came, what had we to do, what's next. We just have forgotten, somehow. In the meantime, we got busy with zoology, botany, and etymology and physiognomy. We got just busy about those structures. But somehow we should drag ourselves out of it and see what we came for, where the earth was the goal. Or we had something else on the way to go, and this was just a lazy arrange in on the way, this earth. We talk about going into the space, but we often forget, often, 99% we forget, that we are already in the space. This earth is moving in the space. We are not going into outer space. We are sitting on earth. Earth is floating in the space. It's hurtling around. We are already in the space. You don't know that. As if we are going into aeroplane and thinking we'll go in the air. Because inside the aeroplane you see the chairs and toilet and the hostesses and the orange juice and peanut butter. We forget that we are in the air. You say, well, I'm in the aeroplane. We are in the space even now. You may say, I'm the ashram. It's on the earth. Earth is floating in the space. We forget. This is often the case, that we were going somewhere on the way, we saw nice greenery somewhere on this earth. We got down to see what it is. And slowly we got earthized. We got materialized here. And stopped here. And then we met our friends and all that. Often in these thousands of years we have forgotten where we were going. Earth was just one zillion, trillion or whatever, one part of the hundreds of thousands or trillion particles in this universe. But when we get stuck up and caught up, it gets so much, we forget other things. This is what I'm pouncing, that we have forgotten. In the forgetfulness, now even nail and a hook is so important for us. Not because God is not in everything, but because we are not stuck up with a hook and nail for God's sake. We get stuck with nail and hook for nail's sake and hook's sake, chain's sake. If we miss it, miss the very finest point which is present there. This needs a little madness. It cannot be taken lukewarm way. You have to have some madness for it. As your madness for your friend, or your position, or your money, or your home. No? You have to have madness for this. Then you remember why you came, where from you came, where were you going. They got caught up in a lazy ranch. There's something beyond and beyond than what we hitherto have been thinking. To bring the humanity out of this rut of thinking, the holy people, sages, masters are born to take you out. There's no other institution in the sense of academics or secular.
which could pull you out from this forgetfulness. Not because you shouldn't do those things, but because they hardly even talk about these things. Even if you tell about God or divine to them, they'll say that's beyond our scope. That's not our scope. Sociologists will say the same, zoologists will say the same, botanists will say the same, ecologists will say the same, architects will say the same, musicians, scientists used to say the same. Till lately when Einstein used the word, kind of by mistake, word God he used. I think Galileo or Newton used once and they dubbed him down. You know, that time they didn't even listen to Newton. And I think it was Newton, yeah. He used the word God, but they dubbed him down. And another student of his, he later never used the word God. Other friends asked him, sir, your master Newton used the word God. He said, I have no need of it. I made all my researches and nowhere I felt the need of God in between. I did it. He did some researches, sure. But everybody thinks out, if you go to a commercial man, to a businessman, he'll say, I have no time about it. Go to an artist, he's busy with canvas, he says, I have no time about anything else. You know, it's as if beyond the scope of everything. Therefore the prophets, holy people say, you have to pull the humanity out of this. That there's something beyond it. You need not leave the earth, but there's something, some purpose for which we're passing through, and God, kind of like in a motel. This earth is a motel, we don't see that, you know. It's not a bad place to live. The question is whether this is the goal. And within that earth life, then all so many other hundred things have become our goals. We get real stuck up. Actually, we get habitual. We get stuck up. My body, my son, my money, my clothes, my room, my closet, my likes, my dislikes, my talents, my wishes, my way of thinking, my opinions. There's no end. If I were to be very neutral and very justified, I would say all these my business is just wrong. It's just anti-God. That's too far for the earth man to even think. There's nothing we could call my. Everybody dies. Where is going to be my doing? Those things of my, where are they going to be when you die? It's a particular

the one universe, in fact. It's also a circle going around and around. It's receding this way, but going down and coming back here. You know, I think I'll one day see that. I may be wrong.

0: belonging to.
1: Understandings
0: are simply nothing else but a play in between. We are doing nothing on the totality of things. You take a scoop out of the earth, put it back in some way. In between you make ice creams, egg parmesan, and what is that, moussaka, and cornbread, hot apples, and then you make, let's say, pudding, jelly, and what I mean is, what do you make? Next morning goes number two, everything mixes. In between we call progress, in dietitian progress. It goes just number two, fertilizer back into earth. Water gets filtered from earth, goes back to rivers and oceans. All clothes made of wool, whether jackets, pants, shawls, hats, coats, boots, not boots, and socks, and various kinds of shirts, various kinds of whatever. When they get torn and ragged, they go back to the wool, and ultimately to the earth. In between we call it progress. All tables here, dressing tables and stools and tools and sofas made of wood, let's say. Staircases, shelves, cupboards, closets. And all get old, we throw away, they get into wood and ultimately earth. In between is a progress. Because a long range, it takes decades and decades, centuries for the thing to demolish, we don't see circular motion. Everything goes back to these five elements. And again, all these five elements go back to God. I call him God for the want of better word. Everything you do comes back to the source. All like this big bangs happening from somewhere come back to that same thing, where from it started. All end comes back where it began. In between there is a circular motion. Within the circle you draw triangles, squares, hexagonals and octagonals and whatever. This is the meaning of oneness. That when you begin to see this, you get aware and conscious of things. That still you live in the world, still you'll make the furniture and socks and the food, everything you'll make still. But you won't cling to those, you won't possess, you won't be belonging to, you won't get icky about it. That clinginess makes ignorance and unconsciousness. Once you get free from this and being aware and conscious of things, you see the reality of the things. Your eyes will open, other eyes. Inner voice you will hear, and sight will grow, third eye will open. The fourth, fifth, sixth dimension will open. And you will see what you are, what you came for, what you forget about it. To start with, there are two processes. Either renounce everything and go after your God. Mad, God thou art, I have nothing else to do. I am a lazy man. Meaning, people call me escapist. But thou art such a thing that thine have shelter even for escapists. Please give me refuge. One thing, or start seeing reality in everything you are around you, in everything. Do not reject anything. Bring it in totality. If you like and dislike, you're rejecting certain things. It will never bring you to totality of consciousness. If you prejudice against something and attraction to something else, you're not going to realize the totality of consciousness. By acceptance, I don't mean necessarily to keep all things with you. You may not live with every person, but don't reject from heart anything. You may keep away as if distant from someone or something, but don't reject. To see the reality as it is, not because you like it or dislike it. Not because you have opinions or prejudices, therefore. Not because you have resistances and reservations. If you don't want a certain thing, don't want it. That's okay. But rejection from the heart is quite different. If you do that, the love will not be there. And if you miss the love, you miss the totality. In spite of being distant, you should not want in love. This is the precise meaning of it. This consciousness will come to you as you begin to see things as they see pink as pink, green as green, blue as blue. Don't compare. It's hard to do this because revolution in thought, of course. Unfortunately, what happens is this. We have a proverb. A clever thief, if he's caught by a policeman in the night, he begins to beat the policeman if he's strong enough. Just cries and howls and calls the policeman as thief as if he caught him. Same thing has become with us. When we say the truth and reality, we are revolutionaries now. Actually, I'm saying a simple thing. The be aware of everything, love all, simple thing. It's not a revolution in thought at all. Actually, what has happened? That when we have left this consciousness, a light of seeing things, we have gone into ignorance and unconsciousness. That is wrong. So there's no revolution in thought. Actually, it's just a truth. It's not a reaction. Revolution would be reaction, would be resistance. Simple truth is not revolution or resistance. Then therefore it's not a kind of reaction. So if you begin to see that way, you see somewhere we have gone wrong. And therefore we are clinging everywhere and everything to find a security and shelter. Because we have missed the real security, real shelter, real understanding. We lost the real awareness. Therefore we are trying to just pinpoint or hug everything in hope of security. But it doesn't happen. But that's not the way to see the things. You're seeing with the same eyes, you are hearing the same ears, you are trying to touch with the same skin. You're not changing the dimension or sensitivity about it. Therefore the thickness and dullness is living either. You don't understand with the same dull head. We have to change and be more sensitive. This is only when you begin to see the things as they are. Form no opinions, don't resist, don't react. Sacrifice your likes and dislikes. I hope you don't feel yourself big heroes if you sacrifice likes and dislikes. Actually they are blocks. There's no heroism in giving it up. It's just a thing to be done. And then, as your eyes will open, third eye will open, you'll see differently. Your sensitivity will be different. So, except at the time when you are concentrating very, very much, otherwise when you deal with people, be more accommodating, be more loving, be more forgiving, enduring. You need not stay with everyone you don't want to. Don't have hatred, prejudice, or any kind of prejudice. That will be a sign of spirituality. Now before we conclude, let's see if anybody has questions.
1: Is that the reasoning why when people get lost in the woods and they're trying to find their way, they always kind of go in a circle? They think they're going straight, but they always go in a circle.
0: Not always. That example is not apt though. No. Sometimes they go out of circle too, in the sense of forest. Mm-hmm. Not that necessarily they come back to that. Sometimes they do, but sometimes they get out of the forest too. Which would be another analogy, like coming out of circle would be going into formlessness. I said circle meaning form. When you get out of the circle, you get into formlessness, unmanifested, avyakta. So from forest, sometimes they go out also, no? Depends. Otherwise they'll go around and around, because the motion of thinking is the same way, which created law of karma actually. The circular motion is the very basis of law of karma. It comes back to you. If it were a triangle, it will hit something else. Even if you go 100 billion light years away in another galaxy, and supposing some karma of your on Earth it was pending, somehow it will reach there. find you. 100 billion light years away in galaxies. The God who is taking care of karma department, he's so clever, he'll find you there. Send a 5-year manager there. Because there's no secret. Circular motion. But again, look at the beauty. I have always said, there's beauty in God's everything. Look at again. You need not lament is a circle and going to catch you back or not. But see the beauty again. Again, this by the same token, though it may be 100 billion light years away, say certain things, God has kept a provision of instant release. That at that 100 billion light years away, you could instantly disappear here and appear there without going through 100 billion light years. That stuff he has kept too. There's a beauty in everything. There's again a way that you could be free from any circular motion coming back to you. You could disappear and reappear without time and space barriers that reality has kept. Consciousness is the biggest mirror. You instantly do things. That's within time and space conceptions you merge or you transcend. Everything is within you. You just have to pick up hand and do it. This lordship again is magnificently in you. But it's hard to conceive these things because conception itself is within time and space. But you could transcend the barriers of time and space and instantly reach whatever. There's no time and space barrier. You could do without any medium. All this medium up to ether, earth, wire, air, fire, including ether, medium, there is a way without touching the medium, see. You could just travel without space-time as if instantly disappear and appear. But how will you do that when you really decompose all your impositions, your clingings, your attachments, your greeds and selfishness, possessions? When you get free of all these things and make consciousness pure, blank, what they call, Chinese call it emptiness with E capital, you'll see the whole infinite, eternal cosmos you could reach or do instantly. As if there's no time, space ever existent. That's beyond your imagination. This is one forest or anything. You could, wherever in the forest you get caught up, there's a way that you could disappear then appear outside the forest instantly. Just a moment. But this is very hard to grasp sometimes because we're so tied up with the mental vibrations, reservations, thinking, prejudices, opinions, you know. Why we attack these things? They are your barriers and bandages. They are your unconsciousness. Your awareness is crippled. Therefore you are bound by time and space. So you calculate speed. 2 million miles per hour or 700,000 million miles per hour. This you calculate, but still you are in bondage. You are bondage to the speed, the motion. And speed and distance, they are correlated, according to Hubble's law. Distance is space, speed is time. Time and space are correlated. Horizontal and vertical motions make a circle, though. When you get free of these impositions, reservation resistances, reactions, what they termed a religious language in one word, they said desires. They just used one word. Kamana, kama. Just in one word they included all these things, desire. By that your consciousness has a form now. When it has a form, it has a distance and time. Then you're caught up into those. Then you lose your instant creation. You lose your instant appearance and disappearing. You could do it. There's no formula involved. Formulas are also within time and space. Daily, meditate twice, 2 hours. Select a place in one corner. Hang your head or nose on the shelf. And then stretch yourself and please keep up that way. Close your ears, which has no doors. Close your eyes, it has. Close your mind, I can't do. Stop your phone, yeah, I could, but it's needful. What about your duties? I have to. What about children? Oh, God is in them. Fine. We don't see God in them. This is an excuse. Nobody has ever yet seen God in children, and they say so. You know, she said in your slideshow, Swami, you know which portion I like the most? I knew what she's going to say. She said that children portion, because just now baby was born to her. For her, world is just children now, so she liked that portion. Fine. I mean, there's nothing wrong in that. Somebody else said she liked orchids. Somebody else liked something else. But I mean, you pick up things you like. My point is that you could be free from all these things. There's an instant consciousness in you, if you could come back to it. All these processes, love thy God with all thy heart, mind and might, is the same thing. When you do that, when you all hand, feet, mind, thought, heart, ears, eyes, all just merge on God, you get instantly realized. And when it's instant, it's just creative all the time. All the space is here, all the time is now. In forest, even if you are lost away, you won't lament. You'll sit down and meditate, see the light, fly out. Oh, that forest is also a fine thing, you don't get bounded. Many times when you see in the mammoth lakes, or not lakes, caves, when you go in big caves elsewhere in America, they tell you at one spot, the guide who goes with you in those caves, they take you. At one spot, it's pitch dark, no light comes from outside. And they close their flashlights and everything. And they tell you, for 15 seconds, keep quiet. Whether you open the eyes or close eyes, same darkness. Even you open the eyes, you'll see the same darkness, close eyes, same darkness. No degree difference even. And they tell you often, when if you have gone those tours, they tell you, such and such year, so and so, they came here, lived so many days in this darkness, he turned into insane. That if you live so many days in dark, pitch darkness, you get insanity. This time I went. I told him, sir, there is one way not to be insane. He said, how? I said, there's light within you. I told him. I said, why do you go insane? And he looked at me. He was an old man, you know, ex-retired colonel of some war. You know, and he was hefty. He was trying to be a young man, running and all that, showing that he's, you know, great employee. He was fine. So I said, there's light within you. He said, well, this all darkness when you close his eyes. I said, well, with what light or with what medium you are seeing this darkness in? He said, that's a good question. I said, you say this is darkness. Who tells you? How do you know? He said, I know this is darkness. I said, you know it, no? What's that knowledge? There's some awareness of darkness. I said, that awareness is light. You have that. Why do you go insane? It's self-imposed insanity. He said, how does it happen? We discussed about it. I said, it's a very simple thing to understand. How does it happen? You get so tied up and identified with the body and outer darkness, that when it's all darkness, people in those days didn't have flashlights. They lost their way into those mammoth caves. They didn't know how to come out. There was no light even. So they didn't know where to go. And they were used to body and its creature comforts and its eating and its sleeping and its, you know, company and society and so many other things that they had 1 day, 2 days, 3 days patience, 4 days patience. Then they couldn't do anything. They had to die. They knew death was just lurking and kind of hanging on their head. And they got crazy about, oh, now what will happen? They got so body identified, they didn't think about light within. If he, in that pitch darkness, I said, I would have been most fortunate if I had not a single disciple in ashram or anything to do. That's the best place, go and meditate. And then see the light and come out if you want to. Or just come out without coming out, that is, you can just fly through it. He said, well, that's beyond our head. I said, that's okay. It's beyond your head now, because that head is limited. That you could do that, sit in that darkness, you'll see the light. If you're existing in that darkness even, you're somewhere existing. The greatest creations always happen in darkness, actually. Plants grow in darkness. Everything just grows in darkness. All pregnancy, delivery,

you are here now. Is everything ended? No. Why? Because you are existent still. Everything is not ended. You are existent on what? I'm living my life force, blood is there, something. But who is regulating all this? Who made the Big Bang? They have not found out. By the same token of light you are living, by the same token of light you could know things better. If you get serene, quiet and sit down, see if there's a light within. Who knows, God may send us some person, all of a sudden it's a torch. Our light may shine from your body by the light of which you could see the way and come out. Or you could fly through the storm. I mean, all these are possibilities, you could do it. But if you don't go into that, you get crazy, you get insane, and you get lost. What they call lost or dead. And then you think things are just frustrating. Whenever things are frustrating, bottlenecked, that's the very time you should leave the dimension. You should come out of that bottleneck to the fourth dimension. But we always want to remain in three dimensions, die there, get crazy, insane, but won't change the dimension. That needs serenity and calm and quietude. Whenever you lose the way in the desert or the forest, have you read those guidebooks at the tourist offices in America? And the people go in deserts where there are no roads. There are rules about 36 or how many. I think the first one is, whenever you lose your way in the desert as your tourist you go, don't get panicky. There's a first rule that makes you insane actually. Then you don't see the way. Don't get panicky. Then second rule, try to get over the highest spot you get near about and look around. Try to remember, third rule, try to remember which possibly way you came. Fourth, if you have a cloth or a staff or some stick with you, tie up on that, and if any aeroplane, helicopter is going, just shake it. Guru will come. This is how the rules. I read the rules, enjoy them. I said, perfectly all right. There are 36 or how many rules? Take this book whenever you go into desert tourism. We also say take the Bible or the Gita with you. That's satsang notes. Not satsang notes, I'm sorry. First point is don't get panicky when you're in danger. Don't get desperate or frustrated. Be serene and calm and see as it is, you know. If you lose the way in desert, first see what it is. Desert, God is there. Remember that. God is there. Sit down in prayer. Meditate. Then get up. Go to the highest point. See around if you could remember which direction you... Some symptoms, some directions might be there. If not, wait there till some help comes. Tie up the cloth there. Then see around where is the greenery, shrubs. So there may be life around that. Go somewhere near that. Can you see some footsteps going somewhere? You know, this all you can do when you're serene, quiet and poised. When you get frustrated, disappointed, accusative, you know what I mean? You see just the way it's dark, in spite of all the lights burning. But there's the truth in seeing the reality in things. Be poised and quiet and calm down. Wherever you lose the way, there the light shines. It's everywhere. Darkest hour precedes the dawn, no? But if you get panicky, you get insane, the person dies there. But there's a way to come out in the fourth dimension. Now these are imaginations, but you don't know how these work, though. There's another law of nature, I'm telling you. If you forget, that's your problem. Need and supply law of nature is perfect too. If you're in perfect poise and balance and you need a thing, through the cosmos, the force will work and bring that thing to you. If you don't lose your patience and balance, if you need a thing, nature will supply you. She does very well for me. So I have no grievances.

0: Nature will supply what you need. Even if you get tight cornered somewhere, in the darkest spot, degradation or whatever, you just can't come out. It's just sinful spot, or it's just a sad thing. Only if you get not panicky, get a little balanced, see it as it is, the way will come out of it. There's not a single black hole in the whole universe which has no way out. Nothing is isolated in the whole cosmos, interconnected. Out of each black hole there's a way out. Provided you get poise and balance first, you'll see the opening. You may not like it, but that's the opening. Otherwise, next retreat will be in the land of crocodiles. Everywhere there is a way. First, don't lose your balance. Keep poised. Everywhere there is a way out. I assure you, there's no exception to this. In whichever karmas you may be tied up, there's always a door out. Knock and it shall be opened unto you. What can I do? There was only one door, that was also closed. I said, did you knock it? Yeah, I banged it. It didn't open. I said, he didn't say bang the door and it shall be opened. You got impatient. You have to knock the door politely, wisely. You're banging the door impatiently, and the person who was on the other side gets disturbed and he won't open it. If some crazy fellow is there, who's going to open it? You might bounce upon him. Who knows, the door may be within from your own soul and your own heart. It's there. Light shines, you could travel. Or even peacefully, if you have to die, at least peacefully die. You lay down, okay, life is finished, lie down. This is perhaps this part where you will die, okay. Peacefully lie down, wait. At least, if you have to die, die peacefully. That may be the time that you are going to go, I mean. And which, the best place, Mammoth Cave, I mean. World famous. Everything you do, you know that the steamers and captains, when the steamer is about to drown, you know, go under water, either it has been submarined or whatever, the captain remains unperturbed. He goes with the steamer down. That may be foolish for others to do, but he just takes a joy in it. He doesn't want to come out of the steamer and tell the world his steamer was drowned. He just goes with it. Brave people do it. Naatma balahine na labhye. Self-realization is not for the weak. So when I give the clue, see the truth in everything. Try to see the reality in things and relationships and people, surroundings. Be calm and quiet. You'll know how to do things. Avoid impatience and impulses. Undue excited emotions, resistance, rejections, all these are anti-spiritual. Okay. Any other question?
1: What is, you're talking about looking at things the way they are. When I look at something, I usually draw my memory. And that's what usually brings forth a dislike or like or prejudice.
0: Mm-hmm.
1: So does pure consciousness, is there any memory involved in it?
0: No. In the pure consciousness, there's no memory. All are things at one time before you. There's no time space left. Memory as a memory doesn't exist, but even then you see all things at one spot, as if. You know what I mean? But before that, when I was saying, see, the reality of things is simply this, that you're drawing from your memory, no doubt, and therefore likes and dislikes come. Here lies the practice to undo it. That though you see this is a table lamp, from your memory you are drawing out this is a table lamp. But don't use now your likes and dislikes on it. See it as a table lamp, that's okay, to start with. But don't say I like it or I don't like it. See it as it is. No? That one doesn't matter. Though there may be table lamps better than this and worse than this. But this is what I'm going against now. Your memory says this is table lamp, that's enough. Now whether you like it or not like it, don't think that. Undo that. You see that as it is, you'll get peace there and then. This should not mean you cannot change it if you want to, you know. Again, whatever you bring in, and see that as it is. They say this breaks, or somebody steals away, I ask you to give and you give. I hope nobody asks this. I like it. And then you don't miss it, you know. When you see the thing as it is, you don't miss it. Of course, the whole story does not end here. If I say the other product of this story, you might be tempted for this theory, but then it will be not unconditional. That is, when you really do that, take the things and relationships and episodes as they are, see them as they are, without likes and dislikes, and do that. As a matter of fact, you get more and more and better things and relationships and people. But this I wasn't saying only because then that will be the temptation for you to do this. And if that's a temptation for doing this, you won't get it. Because when you do this, again, it has to be unconditional. You know what I mean? If you try to see this as it is only because you'll get better table lamps, you know, then you don't get it. There's a fallacy behind, therefore I don't repeat that other side. Meaning, life doesn't remain unfulfilled only because you don't like or dislike, you know. It doesn't remain unfulfilled. On the contrary, it gets more fulfilled. If I got more people, relationships, things, set situations and things, let's say if I'm practicing this or have practiced this, seeing things as they are, I've not missed anything. I get much more what I could have got by my own ambitions. You know what I mean? But I didn't do these things to get more and better. If you keep that thought even subconsciously, you don't get this consciousness there. It's gone. It has to be very selfless later. So while your memory suggests you this is it and therefore likes and dislikes come with it, that's a previous habit. You have to undo this habit, this is what I mean. And God doesn't, our nature doesn't leave your life unfulfilled at all. Oh, no. On the contrary, it brings you so much more that you get fed up. Where shall I keep and what shall I do with all these things? As you begin to distribute, you give away. You know what I mean? You won't need those so many things. The more you killing and possess, the more you become belonging to, attached, greedy, you know, the less you get peace and joy and love. All these things suffer in the process. You remain as if always hungry, always beggar, you know? You remain always wanting. And if you see the things as they are, nothing, each thing is there, you don't want anything. Whatever you want will come to you, you know what I mean? Things will revolve around what you need. That's the law of nature also. It supplies where it is needed if you allow it to happen that way. And not resist it by your surplus wishes or by your clinging and pulling, pushing, you know, by your reservations and prejudices. If you don't exercise these things, the nature will supply the need wherever it is. That's a perfect law.

0: speaks about turning the other cheek. How does that fit? Yeah. Mm-hmm. Maybe that's.
1: It's a different example.
0: Is it a different example? Mm-hmm. I thought maybe.
1: Well, because here, if she, meaning he, whatever neighbors are, they were coming and, you know, directly offending her. You know what I mean? Then turning the other cheek would be applicable in a sense. But they are not coming and aggressively hurting her. They are being themselves with five cats and two dogs. They are just being themselves the way their life is, thinking they are right. But can, so the other cheek is not available, I mean. But you could twist it a little bit and say, okay, forgive her, for they don't know what they are doing. You know, that would apply there. And moreover, what you say is correct, or what he said is correct, and I don't mean by humor that thing is not practical. But question is that we have to reach that stage also to implement. You mechanically, if you copy the aphorism, then how far you can do it? I mean, how far? She said no, she was tolerating or being spiritual, blaming themselves and so on. But how long they can do that? They make a block somewhere, limit of their patience and toleration and wisdom. See, you have to have wisdom to do further. You can mechanically take out of context something from the Bible, well-meaning though, and put into practice in total. You reach the banging against the wall at one point, and the statement remains, but you can't practice it because you don't have guts to do that, you know. Naturally, we cannot just mechanically copy those aphorisms, even though true.
0: But then how do we arrive at that?
1: Well, then the process, rather methods and steps, you know, that you have to be humbler, you have to relax, you have to be forgiving, take no offense, blame no one, no negativities, make yourself wax-like melting person at the feet of the Lord, be non-entity. It won't trouble you. This is how you grow up, you keep yourself open, you make yourself recipient, slowly. The more you hold on to ego and pride, the more you're blocking the truth, and you're hitting rigidity will make you suffer. That's our problem, the ego. The more you relax, the more you give, the more you open, the more you receive, and less you are hurt. So our offense to ourselves is due to our rigidity and resistance and blocking. So we have to break those blocks and hang-ups. Not thinking in a right and wrong even, in the sense that this is my right, this is my rightful place. Because that will give me willfulness. That will make me again get hurt. Or hurt is due to rigidity or non-openness. So the more steps you take of humility, openness, and giving way, the less you get then offended. And then you get opening and opening. Of course, there are extremes again, resist not evil and give the other cheek. You can't do mechanically because Jesus said in the Bible. And what if the other guy is not following the Bible and goes on slapping you? You are in trouble, boy. Even if you gave the second cheek, it may not solve the problem. It's a personality, it's a character, which comes out of you as strong and makes the other person shameful. You see the point? It's not that you give the second cheek and get slapped and nothing happens further. You have to have your strength of character to do that. You can't be humble by copying and imitating. It's a strength of character that other person feels when you're lovingly, without any inner offense or negativity or reservation, you are giving the second cheek with all the love. That other person, after slapping you second time, will like the earth to split and go to hell. You'll wish it. That is a strength of character. It's not mechanically following the statements alone. You see? So you have to prepare yourself for that, so that other person will have courage, or rather even dexterity, even to slap you second time. Or if he does, he'll be ashamed for whole life, he'll be repenting. This conscience should bite them after your second cheek. Because third you don't have. So it's not so mechanically following the statements, even if true. It has to come out from your being, or your transformed being, as I said, the strength of the character. Not that it's strong as if you come out, come on, slap me on the second side also. No. You relax, humble, loving. You look at him as if you don't have any negativities to that person. You have no hatred. The other person should feel that. It's not a mechanical doing only. It comes out from your being, your transformed being. And when that comes without hatred in you, without reservation and all love, care, in spite of other offending you, and not out of weakness that you give up, but knowingly that you still care for them, still you love them, still you can sustain it, then the change will come in the other person. That way, even you brought a Bible of Jesus, but look, in that also Jesus allowed himself to be crucified even. They learned after that. Judas, for example, he did the nonsense, then hanged himself. But many are those who murder or shoot others, and they don't go and hang themselves. Here lies the strength of the character of Jesus, you see, that this innocent man, he, you know, kind of did that job. He had no business to do. You see, that shame and that guilt conscience should come to them. This is, of course, second thing, but I remember Lord Buddha said at one point, the same context, when they asked him how long we should sacrifice or tolerate or forgive. He said, as long as the other person changes. So if you can give up that much or tolerate, that's up to your character, to your personality. It's not so much showing eyes, but it's a real, the kindness, hating no one. That they have weaknesses, deficiencies, sins. And you don't feel yourself superior to them. Even though you may be better than them, you don't have to think that. And as if they are your children, what would you do with your own child? It's your own brother. What would you do if they offered you? That much toleration to the strangers as being our own, that's inner feeling. Not feeling themselves as alien or strangers, but one among like you, your own. Then you can see that strangeness leaves and you feel themselves near. And you could tolerate like you would do with your sister, brother or children. So it's not so much the preaching about the statements of ethics, but it's a being, it's a self-transformation. There are trying periods, there are many, many critical times and adverse effects. Right from minor to the major situation, this will work. But it all depends upon the level or limit of your love and care and kindness and toleration. But otherwise, mechanically, if you give the second tip, the other guy may slap you and no change may happen to that. And he might think, well done. Actually, there'll be trouble. So there is a underneath judiciousness to be involved also. We shouldn't be stupid and give second check. There's inner judiciousness which they employ and they know it. That's wisdom. So without wisdom, only to tolerate has no meaning. This evolution process depends on how far you have gone. The extreme would be self-sacrifice or self-crucifixion or whatever. That's extreme. In between, we have the levels of the evolution and we each tolerate according to what each one is. But it has to be love inside. Mechanical practice has no meaning. Even if you try patience and toleration, forgiveness, let go, without the love in the heart for the person, it won't have effect. But inside you know that you're not hitting the person. You're loving the person. The other person may still change or not. You have to be ready for both results. Inside that strangeness should not be, this is the he or she, me here. You know what I mean? They're kind of two different things. That is what the fallacy is. We consider that as alien, foreign to us, something not ours. That is the basic fallacy we do in dealings and relationships. With our own wife, husband, brother, sister, parents, children, neighbors, whatever, clients, employers, employees, leave aside enemies. The basic fallacy throughout is this ignorance that we are separate entities dealing with each other on our own rightful basis separately. That's a basic fundamental fallacy that creates the problems. Therefore these statements, love thy neighbor as thine own self, give the second sheep. If the coat has been taken away, give the cloak also. If they take away the dry bread, please apply butter also on it and then give. Is out of love, out of the oneness, out of the being togetherness. If you deal with the separate entities away from you, separate, then your division takes place. And no relationship on those bases will be ever successful. This fundamental basic fallacy of being separate things is our ignorance. According to Vedanta, according to spiritual laws, we are one in the spirit. We forget that. When we forget that, we come to B to C to D to E to Z. And we have so many entities, separate islands among ourselves, that creates the problems. They will love in the heart and deal with anybody, including then extreme cases like enemy. The results will be different. Then you can easily give the cheek like a child slaps you. You say, darling, come on this side too, because you love the child, you know. Or if you love the brother or sister, you won't mind it. And you tolerate the thing. Because there's some attachment or love inside. But when you feel estrangeness to even our blood-related people, then you fight among brothers and sisters too. Because they don't feel any more as if together, or being together meaning one. This fallacy of division, or underneath fallacy of being separate entities, is the basic fallacy in ignorance. Our problems are due to this. That love for the enemy, that is extreme. But even those who are not enemies, in day-to-day life, that basic oneness, if you don't forget, you will behave with others differently. With the customer, with the client, with the employer, with the co-employee, any student, teacher, friends, sisters, neighbors. Even sometimes when you lovingly deal with the strangers, some of them may suspect why you're so good to them. But that's their problem. You're doing your job. But we close our hearts as if not to give to others in love, suspecting they might take advantage, I may be vulnerable, or some other doubts. I mean, 10 other things, why should I? Or what will others think? We always constrict ourselves and reserve ourselves in giving to others on many pretexts. We don't know then what we are losing and missing at that moment. One, you are missing the very harmony and fundamental unity of the humanity. Second, you are keeping yourself disturbed in mind because you are not open up. That keeps you constricted, therefore you are not happy and in peace. You can be joyful. See, this openness suffers. That doesn't mean like crazy fellows on the streets and everywhere, shops and malls, you go on being so good to everybody that others think, you know, you should go to some hospital. And this is human I'm talking about. I'm not talking about saints and holy men. In a day-to-day life, problem is this, in normal way. In human co-relationships, rather intrapersonal relationships, let's say at certain situation you are dealing with someone whom you are negative or resistant, or he or she is negative, or you are not quite open to that person and you really want to blame that person, you want to confront that person, and then all of a sudden you remember Swamiji said we are all one, unity is there, and deal with love fundamentally. You will see when you begin to do that, to deal in love with that person, the very other negative sentiments will overpower it. They won't allow you to be open. You'll see this resistance. Very commonly. Because ego wants to preserve its way of doing. Even though you remember the dictum, you want to. Exceptions apart. Your upper ego will exert yourself as an individual separate entity to deal in your own way, the way you know the person. And keeping the principle of oneness and loving as if constricted inside, you'll see that resistance in 99.9% cases. But then you keep practicing. Ultimately, we don't lose by this method. Nobody takes advantage of these things. Those who go, they do, they'll go to hell anyway. And there are too many who take advantage of the situation. Others get won over, actually. If not, then how holy peoples and saintly persons will get so worshipped and appreciated for doing the same thing? Ultimately, humanity does recognize this. In the meantime, somebody may take advantage, but doing otherwise also, how many take advantage anyway? More so. You beat it for tat and very clever and practical and deal with the people as they give and you give back. And see whether others don't take advantage of that either. They do. Be good as much you can and people will take advantage. But that percentage is not too bad. But on the other side, you get relieved because you are being good. So you are relieved. You have no inside hatching apart. So you are in peace. But if you go on cleverly way manipulating as others do, so they give tit for tat, openly or hiddenly, there you lose your peace all the time. The basic fallacy according to Vedanta philosophy is the first our fallacy starts with this thinking separately, as if separate entities and isolated islands in the group. That's where we start our ignorance. So with husband, wife, son, daughter, parents, friend, neighbor, whatever, we deal and behave and think as a separate person than that person. That's where our fallacy starts. Naturally then, with that misconception of individual separateness, you start behaving with other person, forgetting the unity amidst all of us, which is... this conception is false. Therefore, the dealings will be based upon the false conception, will be untrue, therefore disharmonizing, therefore disturbing the peace. And that same thing can happen even among brothers, sisters in the same house, among mother and daughter. You feel she's your daughter, isn't it? But underneath you're feeling two separate beings, mother and daughter. We're not saying we are one, we are in the unity of the Spirit. And then if you deal with that person, you'll be giving, forgiving, loving, hating no one. Then some may take advantage, but that will be the least. They are taking advantage because they don't know, they are ignorant. But now you know, or you are behaving in the right direction, you won't suffer. Why otherwise, extreme case, again, you brought up Jesus, He would forgive them, those who crucified Him. Why would He? He could have cursed them. God just, next 100 births, every time they are born, please crucify them. You know, often they used to ask questions. For one murder, somebody is put to gallows. So if he did millions, how many births he will go to gallows? It's impossible. 6 million lives he'll have each time to be hanged. Justice would demand that, but the nature doesn't work that way. At one point, sinner has to repent. Talk through the Bible. And if you avoid that, you go suffering. But for our own peace, let you go. Forgive. The extreme cases even. Depends how much one can do that. Persuade the person, counsel, negotiate as much as you can. Still, success may not come. Underneath, feel he is your own being. Lovingly deal with him. Success may not come still. Then change the situation. But hate no one. That gives you peace. Keep away, withdraw, but underneath feel we are all one. That oneness actually has made in dualistic world, a relative world, love possible. Why should we otherwise love anyone? Only reason being, because underneath at the root we are all one, so on the dualistic and relative plane, the only play we can do is with love, because we are one. Otherwise we would hate, if we are two and many. We do hate because we think we are two and many, that's misconception. Therefore we suffer. What they call, according to Vedanta, illusion. It's misconception, illusory to think we are so many, therefore we can hate, we can be contemptible, we can be negative. But if we believe the truth that we are one, love will be a relationship, irrespective of differences. Since we always are different and will be different, so far personalities are concerned. On dualistic plane, relative, we are different. But that's not our whole reality. Reality is within oneness again. The truth is very pervading. If our personalities or places and situations were so many, manifold as they look and seem, as they appear, then we are correct. Then why should we love you? We should go on hating, killing and do whatever selfishness demands. But that's all misconception and ignorance. That demanding, the selfishness, comes out of ignorance, of unconsciousness that we are so many. But fundamental unity we forget, which would ensure the love. Therefore we should love. It's not simply ethics. Ethics is a product of spiritual oneness. It has no independent foundation, ethics and morality. All the commandments and ethics and laws and morals are based upon their spiritual unity. Because there is a spiritual unity, therefore we should be moral and ethical. Pure Vedanta. Otherwise you cannot love your own brother, your husband, your wife. I mean, you know that. Sheer ignorance. And ignorance is the cause of suffering. And what is ignorance? But the sense of manifold and too many and isolated being. That's ignorance, the illusion of being so many. If God is within everyone, if Spirit is within everyone, Light is within everyone, we are all conscious beings, there's oneness in consciousness, Light, Spirit, God. We forget that. And that forgetfulness is the first sin we commit. Whatever allegorically you may explain through Adam and Eve, they forgot and ate the apple. But principle is the same. First sin according to Vedanta or any other religion is forgetfulness. When we forget that, we tumble. Then we do other sins and other wrongs. Then our ignorance is rampant and due to that we suffer. All our physical, mental afflictions are due to ignorance. And ignorance is born out of forgetfulness. And forgetfulness comes because of ego. Ego is a separating tendency. We give the truth of egolessness. It's not that we want to make it non-entity as if do nothing or and do, you know, kind of submissive or some kind of slavish mentality. That's not the case. Ego itself is illusion, separating tendency, creating ignorance and therefore suffering. Ego is a major block, most major. When we remove the ego, in other words, egolessness comes, then you find the unity, the oneness. You don't find strangers. And then you'll see the beauty of morals, why the ethics have been taught. Because by being ethical, you again get into spirituality. Though directly ethics do not transpose you to spirituality, but they prepare your mind to get to the unity of purpose. Alone ethics will not free us. Alone being moral and good person, you know, we do not feel free. Even so-called good people may still be suffering, only because they still maintain the separate ego entity. They are good people, but they are good egos. And that remains a separateness will make them still suffer. Often, therefore, the question, why good people suffer? Who else will suffer then? They have ego. They have not given up the ego. They are being good. That's all. They are moral people. But ethics have no independent foundation. Ethics have value because of the fundamental spiritual unity. That we are one. Therefore, we should be moral. Don't you see in homes, if you afflict your sister or brother, somebody, he's your own brother, she's your own sister, why do you do this to her? Meaning thereby that you are together, why are you doing this? But you feel separate. This is she, this is me. Even though sisters in blood relationships, spirit oneness, they don't realize. Blood relationship alone doesn't make you unified factor. So long as spiritually you are separate. Therefore, same brothers can fight, same sisters can fight, husband and wife can fight, even parents and children, because though blood related, they don't feel one in spirit. This brings us suffering. So we should be moral because in spirit, in light and consciousness, in fundamental truth, we are one. Then sort out the differences of personality, that's all. Self-personality is a myth, is an illusion. We see, it appears to be so many. Personality is a myth, and so long we are ignorant of the unity, ignorant of the spirit, only personalities will clash. And that's exactly everywhere it is so. They try, they go to counselors, psychiatrists, well-meaning. In home, they share, negotiate, and effect, counter-effect, but many times problems don't solve because they are not touching the basic issue of being together in one. They forget that, and that forgetfulness brings the suffering. Therefore, there's, okay, let's separate. Let's divorce. Live separately. Drop out. Oh, he's 15 now, he wants to be on his own. Things like that. Why? Being thickened, illusory, that separateness, more thickens and thickens, makes you more separate and away, and you know what I mean? It creates more problems. You can't unite. You can't give up your mind and submit your mind to unity, that they feel below their dignity. They feel defeat of ego. Just do that. Where lies the real solution? They think is my defeatism. And they get brats, demanding, and well, I can abuse a lot, but I have to kind of, what you call, practice tolerance. They think they are maintaining their independence. I think they are stupids. They are just getting more thickened into separateness and they'll suffer more. It's no curse, it just happens that way. And then, counseling and sharing, of course, I don't mean they don't help, but alone won't help. So long you don't bring back the fundamental principle in your life. We are after all together. We are after all one. We are of the same family. We are the same the group. We are the same humanity. We have to bring back that consciousness. Then you will see the relationship in different color. Solutions will be quite easy.

will give whom? Those who are attached among themselves like glue, that's different. That's blindness. That's not oneness, because they are attached like a mud. You know, mud gets ticked, you see, that's different. That's not unity. Because they are only, they're attached, they are one. With others, they are not. So instead of one separate than one, there are two together separate than the rest. Fundamental ignorance is the same. Within that oneness, then, it is easy to give the second cheek. That is the strength of the character. It may not come in one day, I'm sure it takes time. I have often seen and experienced that if we do not solve this fundamental fallacy, anything else morally building on this will not give success. So, there are international treaties, universal declarations, political other and negotiations and writings that we are all brothers and sisters. But next year they are sharpening their swords. You see, this is a problem then. They keep the powder dry. Because fundamental unity they are not solving. So we are together. There's one earth, this is one globe, or this is one nation, or these humanity is one. Think oneself as a family. How would you do? If he was your child, what would you do? If he was your husband or wife or brother or sister or uncle, what would you do? Can you deal with that with strangers? Because we are one. Then morality will have meaning. Why should one give to anybody else? We could grab and be selfish, and that's quite right in that ignorant sense. But that doesn't solve the problem. That creates clashes and quarrels and wars and strifes. Ignorance will breed selfishness. Ignorance will breed any kind of sin. Name it. And ignorance is synonymous with unconsciousness. That means ignorant people are sleeping. They are unconscious, unaware. They are unawakened. And within that dream state, sleepiness, they do nonsense. Nonsense means which makes no sense. Because in sleep you don't do anything sensible. In unconsciousness you are unaware, therefore you don't know what you are doing. That's why he said, forgive them, Lord, for they don't know what they are doing. They are unconscious beings. Jesus didn't use the word unconsciousness because he didn't know English good. You know? That word was not prevalent that time. He meant simply the unconscious, unaware, they don't know. What can you do? They're sleeping. He's drunk. He babbled. Now what can you do? He's drunk. Leave him alone. What can you do to alcoholic, drunk, if he abused you? If you go and fight also, you are going to mess up with yourself. You leave him alone and go. He's drunk, we say. So he's sleeping. They don't know what they're doing. Therefore, forget him. But they are educated. Yes, educated, but they are unconscious. Oh, they are civilized people, modern person. True, but that does not mean he's conscious. He's simply modern, that's all. So to come out of the sleepiness, unconsciousness, the ignorance, the illusion, will bring back the sense of unity. We are all one. We were one. We are one. We never were separate. We are not separate. We, in spirit, light is all pervading consciousness through everybody. We seem to be, appear to be so many. In fundamental unity, we are one. Though we don't know. But that's the way it is. And how would you deal with each other? Then the tension will decrease. The whole, therefore, the genesis of ethics is that they have no their own independent reality. That's why from nation to nation or time to time, age to age, certain moral laws have undergone changes because they are not eternal.
Even within the same timing, in different nations, there are different moral laws about the same issue, simply because these are not eternal laws. So some person is righteous, being good is no good, if he's ignorant. A Jesus would know, a Krishna or a Buddha would know, or an enlightened being would know. Therefore they can, with a smile, easily forgive. Others think he's very compassionate. But he's not being compassionate, he knows that they don't know. So what can he do about it? So let them forgive. You have to punish them or react to everybody who doesn't know? Feel themselves one, together. Your family, how would you deal? It may succeed, who knows? It may not, but try. At least keeps your peace. It's not easy as we're talking about. There will be trying times. But then, by that time, you're ready to deal with this. And you start. We have tried these things, and then when adverse times come, we have the courage to deal with those things. God willing, of course. Don't give up loving others. Keep a distance, but love. The whole purpose of the spiritual practices, meditation, prayer, mantra, yoga, therapies. If you do bisect and go deeper, you'll find this. We're trying to find unity within us. Even the self-identity, true identity to find, what does it mean? When you really find true identity within you, you're arriving at the core of unity, actually. It's the same thing. When you do find your true identity, you'll find oneness with others. And then, therefore, love is the first product. Like a child is born, you begin to love the child right away. You don't have thoughts of hatred, contemptibility to that baby who just born. On the contrary, first product is love. But then, as an example, don't end there, because normally that love ends there. Me and my baby, that's it. You get blind again, unconscious. Instead of one in the island, now there are two in the island. That's all. And that ends the matter. And they get blind as much as anybody else. Though God is given the opportunity to learn the love right there in human existence. But we don't extend, therefore. Just see. Example. The baby born to anybody is a stranger right away. You didn't know who that baby is. Now it is yours. It was a stranger. The first learning love, loving the stranger. Now a baby is yours. That's different. When a stranger becomes your beloved and loving and so on, don't you think now he's yours or she? Everybody's a stranger from that angle, including the babies. When they come, you don't recognize them, they don't recognize you. You teach them, I'm your mother and you're my child, and that baby learns. You think they had first your address and they came? Or you knew where they were, whom you want, and you just computerized it? They were strangers. Now we say, this is mine. Begin to call mine. They were not yours. And so is everybody. If you could love that stranger baby, why couldn't you love the same anybody else? Purely your blindness, that's all. Actually, that is a school or laboratory apparatus for us to learn the love from your brother, sister, parents, children. That's a school we learn, but we end there, unfortunately. We don't extend beyond it. Others are then strangers. This is mine, this is a stranger. That is where a blindness follows, what they call the unknown. But if you go on extending the experience, it goes up to universal love.
unconditional. That's easy. And doesn't take away your first love, you know what I mean? Or second love, two or three people or other family or relatives. It doesn't take away that. It goes beyond it, extending rather than giving up this. It just expands. If it was something you give up this love and had the other love of the strangers, that would be wrong. Normal in selfishness, therefore, in ignorance, when we get fed up with the ones we love for some time, after some time, and we begin to love others, and now this is a stranger. The one we loved for years becomes a stranger. Then we find quarrels, we find disagreements, we find intolerance to each other, things which we accommodated very well before now irritates us, isn't it? Because selfishness goes on shifting objects. To make that easy, therefore, the spiritual practices teach us, make one focus, your God, your spirit, your light, your soul within, or your master, or whatever God. Focus, mind, so that in that you find unity with others. Once your mind is focused, one-pointed, on one ideal, then you can find that oneness with others. Therefore, this practice is so important to make the mind one-pointed. At any cost, unconditionally surrender to one. Maybe a master, maybe a divine, maybe a God, a spirit, truth, reality, light, as you name it. And that one will then pervade throughout. And mind gets unity. That's what the practices are about, to focus the mind. Which has gone restless, wavered, ignorant, illusory, dispersed, dissipated. Mind has scattered now. And in that scatteredness and fragmentation, we find so many. And the mind is divided. You bring back to the focus, you choose one object, one ideal, whichever one wants to. Maybe Jesus, maybe Buddha, Krishna, light, consciousness, spirit, you, master, whatever. And stay on that. Till your mind gets one with that ideal. And that you, your mind, and your focus become one. Find oneness with all. And that is the realization, actually. When Buddha saw light in himself, he found everywhere. That's called enlightened being. And therefore Jesus could say, kingdom of God is within everyone, you. And he found within him. And find that fundamental unity of you, I mean your mind, and your focused ideal. You find oneness with all. That doesn't take away your relationships. It'll be more loving. And this muddiness of attachment, possessiveness, and they swear by anything, you know, not to lose that. And after 3 years, they give up each other. That time, preach them any amount of love together, you are the one swearing by it. Where are you now? Why are you giving up? Oh, he's like that, she's like that. I mean, we find all the disagreements and the fundamental disunities. It's hard to live together. But you are the one, 2 years back you were saying just you are more than one with each other. Nobody can ever separate, not even death. And you are writing poetry to each other. Your death will not separate us. In life and death we are together. And so on. I don't know that poetic language. They use a lot of diaries. What they don't know is this, that they lost the consciousness of being one, being together. And on that they built up other disagreements. It's not only husband and wife, lover, beloved, but parents, children, brothers, sisters, strangers, neighbors, etc.

This should not mean that there are not certain beings with whom you have to be necessarily near. There could be distance in some personalities, but love should not decrease. If you want to keep away from some, that's fine, but not with contempt or hatred. That will be then fundamental unity you are not erasing. That's a pure message of Vedanta, this, whatever you call it, philosophy of oneness. Very principal message of Vedanta. Without this, any social customs and human behavior patterns will not be successful. There will be always unhappiness. To practice this sacred meditation, prayer, daily, find the unity in yourself first. Align the mind with a focused ideal chosen by you. Try to make it one with it. That is the key secret of success. Maybe your God, maybe your light, your spirit, maybe your master, whatever you choose. Not only align your mind, but make it united with it. It will solve, without exception, all the problems. Keeping yourself separate from the chosen ideal also is fundamental ignorance. Maintaining yourself separate entity from the one you surrender to is another illusion and the deceit. Then you worship that God, spend on that, waving the lights, ceremonies, rituals, festivals, any amount of that will not yield you happiness. Meaning, being only religious doesn't make you happy. But the object of religion, your chosen ideal, you have to be one with. Only worshipping is a separate body, and having all the lights and candles and rituals and whatnot will not make you any happy. This maintenance of separateness is a myth, is a fundamental ignorance, therefore brings suffering. In other words, separation causes pain. Any amount of ritualistic ceremonies will not solve that problem. It may not come in one day, but practice. When you sit in meditation, focus your mind on the chosen idea. Mind will wander. Try to bring it back to it. Try to make it united. That's the best practice. Direct, I would say. Other things may help it, conch shells and candles and bells and flowers and incense and photos, you know. It may help, but those are not making you religious. We think by doing those we are religious. I disagree. I've seen people having 10 photos in the house of the same guy, and books and calendars and whatnot and daily, and still they are unhappy. That's not fundamental religion. Fundamental religion is your way to God, way to your spirit. That unity is needed, that's religion. We many times don't feel that our self-defensiveness is the one which brings quarrel and war actually at our job. Self-resistance also brings the real disturbance, brings the problems. We think we defend ourselves, we are securing ourselves. No, you're bringing war at your door. Because you're isolating yourself. The defensiveness of ego, meaning defensiveness of separation. We feel it is secure, it's not. If we were secure, why would we defend in the first place, in the sense? Then defensiveness should bring peace and security, but no, people are afraid.

I've seen invariably one and all who practice self-defensiveness are the ones who fear the most. Because fundamentally is securing the separateness, which is a myth. Psychologically, therefore, it will bring the reaction. The more you resist, the more enmity you breed. And those are the ones who always are afraid. There's one aphorism, fear is born out of ignorance. Exactly. The more isolate you yourself, the more you will be afraid. The more you give, not that you shouldn't lock your doors, the more secure locks you apply to your doors and windows, the more afraid you still you remain inside. Because fundamental unity you're not realizing, where you could feel secure. The more you secure whatever possessions you have, the more afraid and insecure you'll feel. That's exactly the case for the modern civilization. The more you secure yourself, you'll more mistrust others. Even the normal belief and trust which we would have in some begin to be individualistic and mistrust everybody. And the more you mistrust practically everybody, or most of them, the more afraid you are. This isolation is self-suicide. It is on the tape, hear it again, and see if it's not true in your situations. Because that closes you up. You're not being open. You're cancelling the unity. You're dividing more and more to lesser and lesser islands, up to the last portion being individual. That's the minimum or the lowest individual denominator of, let's say, being island. A nation is an island, one religion is an island, one community is an island, one family is an island, one individual is an island. So you go on mistrusting everything until you're isolated. And when you become isolated and simply you, you're depressed. Depression is the cause of loneliness. Living with others in a family, you still would be lonely and depressed because we are individuals. The separateness, this fundamental ignorance, psychologically therefore, is not so much that you create entertainments around you to keep you happy. That won't. It's again you expand your sense of being together and with others and being one and expand the consciousness. You'll see depression will leave you. Even I would go to the extent of saying that rights of individual, for example, is so socially and nationally acceptable. Rights of the individual is ultimately a myth also, that we cannot have individual rights if they are not in correlationship with others' rights. My rights should not cancel rights of others. In other words, we have collective rights. We have to think that way. Therefore, good for all. So this individual rights are really a myth. It's more individualistic ego trip. And therefore the quarrels, the more you think of individual rights, the more cases you are in the courts. Please mark my words. Because all will be fighting with everybody else. Court will have more cases. And that's what it is. If we are respecting the rights of all and others, less will be the quarrels. If any willfulness is a sin, in the name of independence, we should not commit this fallacy of separateness. Individual independence to the extent of being separate will create problems. Independence for all. Freedom for all. Including me and you. But not violating others while my freedom is intact. That will be a myth.
They'll breed quarrels. You can again hear these and test against your psychological experiences and life and society and families and see if it doesn't corroborate. We feel it's childishness to think just for individual, just me, that's me selfish, that's mine, what mine rights are, my willfulness, what I want. That's we're creating the sinful life. It's a miserable life. Any amount of counseling, psychiatry won't work in solving the fundamental error. You have the right to be proud, for example, but you don't know pride hurt others. Your right is violating the peace of others. You have no right to be proud. Think that way. But you say, me, my pride, you know, it's my kind of right, so what's wrong with that? It's hurting others. In the common, therefore, collective good way to think of individual rights. If you corroborate that in harmony, that's called dharma, then you expand your consciousness. And when you expand more and more your consciousness, the more and more freedom you feel, the joy you feel, the lovingness you feel, giving, charitable, openness, receptivity, feel more happy. These all, though seem like morals, but they have no independent foundation except when you focus your mind on your Lord, on your chosen ideal. When you find this, very, very easy to attempt. All the time, otherwise, mind will be concentrating on the lock and key, treasure, walls, bank, stocks. You know what I mean? All the time, your security are so many other details, and still feel insecure, fearful, and worrying about future. Stock crash, bank crashing, recession, inflation. You know, so many things. And I'm saying this is practical, not otherworldly. We're not talking about the asceticism or holy people who couldn't do these things this in this world, only they could do in their own way of life. No, I'm not putting that way. Right in your own midst, without losing anything, and still find peace and joy with your Lord.

0: into the barrier, and they'll come out. You don't have to break the barriers in order to let out those who are not ready yet. You know? Now it's clear? So abandonment also is breaking, not breaking, transcending the barriers. If you let out everybody, some will get real mad, lunatics. You know, they won't be able to hold, they won't be able to sustain and retain that joy of abandonment, that breaking of the barriers, as you may call it. As one restrained energy, joy, which the abandonment releases, it'll go into wrong channels if they're not ready. But then the barriers have to remain, so don't break them. We call it dharma. Some dharma has to remain. And everybody should, everybody, you know, all country. Everybody shooting everybody, then, you know, what a mess it will be. Some laws have to remain. Those are called barriers. Although there's no greater joy than in abandonment. What happens is, in our subconscious, of the individual as well as the totality, in the total subconscious, the total unconscious, what we may term unknown, is not really unknown to us in the ultimate analysis. Unknown is not unknown to us, but in the meantime, because it is stored in our subconscious, of which we are unconscious, therefore it is unknown to us. But there are many, as we are talking about belief, many such things in our storehouse of subconscious, including belief, that we tend to believe or not believe, we tend to do or not do, we tend to like something or not, we tend to go somewhere or not, sometimes without knowing. On one level, we're not knowing that, why we do that, why we speak like that, why we behave such and such way. On one level, it is unknown to us. On another level, there's some thrust from somewhere in our metabolism, within our psychological complex, which drives us to do that because of our tendencies, because somewhere in some corner of our being, we know it. This becomes a blind belief. This becomes an emotional outburst. This sometimes becomes a fanatic outrage. Sometimes becomes a simply determination to do or not to. In the domain of unknown, no doubt from subconscious, but somewhere within me, within you, somebody is telling you this tendency, is releasing this tendency. There are two factors. What we call the why, bifurcation, why. There are few who begin to want to know what the tendency is, where from it comes, meaning they culture themselves. They psychologically probe into it. They want to research. The majority of those who are just victims of those tendencies, victims of those inner unknown outbursts, knowing, not knowing, of course, and where from it comes, why it comes, what does purpose it serves, they don't want to reflect. They don't want to know it. Simply, they are victims or slaves, as we call it, of their tendencies, the pre-recorded impressions, modifications of the mind, as in Raja Yoga we would call it. Modifications of the mind. Upadhi is the Sanskrit word. And those are bulk of the people who are victims of their minds, as we may call them, subconscious. And therefore we say, because subconscious is unknown and we are ignorant of that, therefore we do many things ignorantly. Not because we basically don't know, but at that time we are unconscious of that. So some want probe into psychologists or spiritualists, some want probe into, go deeper into their research, analyze, auto-reflect, and so on, in order to culture the psychological trends and to know, why am I doing this? Why am I going or not going somewhere? Why am I failing in certain things or succeeding? Why do I tend to believe this way or not believe that way? Why I want to do certain things I'm not able to do? Why certain things I don't want to do I still do? And all these kind of things are because of not, no doubt because of ignorance, but because uncultured trends or tendencies in our minds. As a Raj Yoga, those who have heard of Raj Yoga and read about it, the main purpose of Raj Yoga is how to culture this raw material of the human mind. How to thrust out, how to scratch the subconscious to make it come out, to be exposed and known. In order to know ultimate, we have to know the compartments of our own mind, conscious mind as well as subconscious mind. The true knowledge is in super consciousness. But unless we probe into our conscious mind and the subconscious, we cannot really fly, what we're talking about, abandonment, into subconscious, or rather, super consciousness. This path was what the yogis named Raja Yoga, which perfectly scientific in today's terminology. Or it contains psychology, psychiatry, and of course concentration of the yogi, that you have to know your movements of your mind and vital and body. Why such tendencies? Why do I have control over certain things and not over other things? Why, if I want to accomplish certain things, I do not or cannot within a time stipulated by me? And so this kind of helplessness or this kind of weakness, this kind of victimization, this kind of slavishness to the mind is due to that uncultured aspect of a mental or psychological being. All the aspirants on the spiritual path are not necessarily qualified for Raja Yoga, but those who were scientific-minded, more rational, psychological-minded, technical-minded, actually, that they brought out this path to satisfy the technical mind. As a matter of fact, even in Raja Yoga, which had to majorly deal with prana and the nervous system, all over body, veins and nerves, plus the prana or the life force traveling through them, to know their science, its nerves actually are called tantu in Sanskrit. Tantu, which is akin to, as you go on like a linguist to probe into, then you'll find the relation of the tantu between the technique. So anyway, the root in Sanskrit of technique and the tantu will be the same. It was a technical path, and it starts after the fulfillment of Hatha Yoga, as you call breathing exercises and yogic postures. Those are just starting point. Well, I didn't mean to lecture today on Raja Yoga, but we'll come to that other point. Main idea is that there are certain rules and laws to do things. Without fulfilling those things, the laws, the barriers, the dharma, the mind, subconscious, we cannot hope to get into enlightenment or super consciousness, as we may call it. So abandonment, or a free access, rather, is given unto those who deserve, who are worthy, who are qualified, who will not mess it up, you know, who will not misuse it, who will not unuse it, who will not abuse it. Therefore, even though in principle, I'm for the ecstatic, crazy dance. I do not conduct it only because it will go in wrong channels in majority of the people, that's all. It makes sense. Therefore, I do not believe in giving free access to craziness, which neither will fulfill their goal nor satisfy their emotions. They'll get so tired and fed up, spent up, that the depression will follow. So I believe in this dharma, these barriers, these laws, to some extent. And majority of us, either the disciples are on this globe, are still those who need dharma, who need laws, who need barriers, who need some kind of, what is that, horses they put to those wooden things around, colors?
1: Corral.
0: Okay, sorry. Okay, they need corral. Otherwise, you know what those horses and trend could be. Every horse is not the, what do you call that? That horse, unicorn. Everybody is not unicorn. So, if I do believe in beliefs according to one's own choice of according to tendencies, cut off all the beliefs, I think that person will be vacant-minded to the extent that at one time he looked maniac and wouldn't know what to do. An empty vessel's thunder much is also true. I know, belief is not enlightenment. I agree. I repeat it 100 times. Belief is not enlightenment. Belief is not a religion, in a sense. Belief is not even the path, actually, but certainly a motivating factor. And this belief sense comes from your subconscious. Somewhere that was your belief, somewhere that is what you want confidence in. Somewhere in your metabolism and psychology, you feel as if that's okay, that's true. Forms the basis of your beliefs. Beliefs can change, but they remain anyway. The mind has to have support in order to jump up. You have to have a springboard. Then you swim. But the first, that somewhere on the side of the pool or on the springboard, you have to have somewhere to, you know, react your feet against. Then you don't cling to belief. Belief thrusts you into something to search, to be. And then that's up to you where you end up. So I'm not against belief even in the modern age. It's another matter what you believe in. That's your choice. I do not believe in mechanical, uniform way of belief. That's why I don't believe that, since belief cannot be gloated or what, pushed into your throat mechanically that way. It has to come from your subconscious. It has to come from within you. If it comes out from you, that God has many sons, that's fine. And if it comes out from you, God has only one son, fine. But don't put that bottle forcibly in somebody else's throat. It's one thing, you want to drink it, have it. But it may not be the medicine for everyone else. This is what I believe. My belief is to respect everybody's belief. But I tell them, don't come in my way. But you don't believe this, that's my business, as it is your business. Oh, is this another business? I said, no, I mean, what are you busy with? Jugglery of words, everybody can play with. Any sensible person can play with the jugglery of words. But that's no proof that this is okay. He's babbling his own thoughts. He's babbling his own mind, his own subconscious, believing this is better or true or whatever. Okay, come on. Have your data fixed as a springboard. Jump upon that. Swim somewhere else, not on the board. You may be born at a certain longitude and latitude degree. You don't have to die at the same spot. This is what I believe the search is a wandering, not a statistics or a stable position. Search is a wandering from data toward the conclusion. A belief, let's say, is a data. Conclusion will be your own enlightenment, your own superconsciousness, your own abandonment. In between there's search, there's wandering, there's seeking, there's analysis. In between there is reflection, there's struggle, and there is, of course, harmony. In that, the stagnation has no place. Stagnation is not the law of nature or search. Stagnation is coming back to the tamas, to the inertia. Stagnation is not being nothing, but as if doing nothing. Naturally, stagnation, lethargy, laziness, and such as the what else is there? Drowsiness, whatever. Those things are blocking your progress. Sleep has some use, so that's not included in inertia, unless you prolong sleep beyond its limits. But moderate sleep is okay. Within this search period, we play with the conscious mind, as we know mind. Three-dimensional, the mind which has thoughts, which has living instincts, which has survival instincts, which has fear, which has death fear, illness fear, suffering, which has sex, which has appetites. There's a conscious mind as we know it. To culture that, to know that, is the function or the purpose of Raj Yoga. Raj, which means royal or kingly. The yogis call that as a king of yogas. Since you are really knowing your own mind, your own subconscious. That's the search actually. The search, the seeking, the analysis, the reflection, the wandering, and so on, is the process of the mind actually. If you remember that one line, the greatest journey through your own mind or something like that, I can't quote myself verbatim either. I mean, you can understand my unscholarliness. And it's true, because whole search is of the mind and by the mind and for the mind. It's not for him. Search for him would stop the mind or transcend the mind. Mind has no business. Mind cannot search him. Mind cannot know him. By mind and senses you won't know him. So you're not searching God with your mind. It's kind of what you call the contradiction of language. Search of the mind is by the mind, for the mind, is within the mind. That's the analysis, the seeking, the wandering, the search, for your anxieties, fears, your appetites, your mind's whatever, optimisms and pessimisms, what are thoughts? So you search within your mind, by your mind, subconscious, everything, to know your mind in order to transcend the mind. With the mind you don't search him. With the mind you don't get enlightened. So between the belief and the conclusion meaning the enlightenment, superconsciousness, whatever. In between, this is only your mind, man ka khela hai. What did I say? It's all play of the mind. This is Vedic. Man ka khela hai. Huh? Okay. It's play of the mind only. Whatever golden, silver or copper shields and covers you give to anything, it's all the play of the mind. It's all one barrel we're dealing with. Whatever you philosophically may call it, it's man ka khela hai. You understand what I mean? Okay. It's all play of the mind, please. Including your one sacred word, though I'm including in this, but for the timing, please keep it out. That's meditation. It's also man ka khela. is play of the mind, but I won't keep it out, since that's the last door you'll get out of, you know. Naturally, let's keep that as sacred, you know, meditation. Otherwise, everything you can put in the mind. Any justification, non-justification, any your sorrow, suffering, pleasant things, optimism, pessimism, your regrets, your hope, your blaming and your justifying, what else? Your ambitions, your fulfillments, your digressions, stagnation, whatever, include anything in the whole dictionary. Whole dictionary is the mind. Right from opening of the cover to the other cover, including the flaps of the cover, and the glossary, index, introduction, title page, and the blank page too, before, after the cover. Everything. But since you get busy and tied up with the details of that book of the mind, certain things appeal to you out of the mind as if. But it is within your mind. We see dreams within dreams. We think we are awake. Only because set of dreams change doesn't mean we have awakened. Only because there's some optimism comes, or encouragement or inspiration or of something, that kind of elevation comes, doesn't mean is there, just right round the corner, as if it looks like that. But each peak you come up, there are ranges and ranges of mountains. Mind is full with those up to the limitless eons in the spaces, uncalculable. This mind may look as if here a little bit, but it has such a projection. It's not limitless, but as if it's limitless, because other shore of the ocean you don't see. Mind is Sagar, the ocean. For the time being, when you stand on one side of the ocean, you don't see the other shore. But we all know, as if when we are educated, that this ocean has the shore somewhere. Mind may look limitless projecting, and it is so, but even then it has limit. It is Sagar, it is ocean, it's a kind of thing which encompasses from A to Z. Even meditation, but as I said, for the time being I like to keep some salvaging plank a little outside. Where we could just come out, you know, from it. But it's a part of that. I assure you, meditation where you do meditate, are we, certainly there's space within our mind. But it is certainly a certain very good space where from we can come out of the mind. But otherwise, whatever analysis, projections, whatever, any justification, any paths, any beliefs, any isms, are within the mind. Therefore we say, don't too much harp upon differences of isms and paths and beliefs, because we're talking mind within the mind, mind with the mind. We are kind of blindly groping into darkness, touching the same elephant, I tell you. I may be touching his tail, you may be touching his ear or his stomach, whatever. But since we start fighting or start analyzing or discussing or sharing, the tusk with the trunk of the elephant, one thing we can never similarize it anyway. Tooth is tooth and tail is tail. How are you going to similarize them anyway? That itself is futile. That orange is orange, black is black, white is white, and blue is blue. In that to fight, to similarize blue and green, just is kind of useless, futile. Apart from that, within its own complex, we're touching the same thing, the same mind, distinguishing and deliberating. Therefore, there are few souls on this earth who stand apart and watch this hypnotized mass. We call him wise man. I'm not saying who is wise man, X, Y, Z. There are few souls who stand apart and they are not within hypnotism. And they know what the sharing business, debating, deliberating and discussing is. All these conferences and seminars, they know when they stand apart. They're talking within the same dreams. As if we are all sleeping within our silver cots, joined in the dreamland, we meet each other somewhere outside our bodies and go on discussing our present happenings. And by the morning, everybody will be back into the bottle. Very few who are awakened, they will travel into your dreamlands and tell you, sir, you are joined with a silver cord with your bottle and you are talking your dream. But you are not aware. Since you are not aware, since you are one with your hypnotism, self-hypnotism, naturally you think the other guy is crazy. There's a line, in this mad world, only the mad person is sane. Only in this mad world, mad is sane. He's the only sane man. Real sane person would be mad in their eyes. Sleeping souls think awakened one is crazy. If not crazy, at least, you know, he's beyond our limits. To them, the enlightened person looks impractical. If he would look practical, we would all do those things. It looks impractical, so we don't do it. It doesn't apply to us. You know what I mean? It's not only that we believe what I am or you are, you know? But it's much more than that. You don't have to do like me, but there are certain things you have to do if you believe what I am. You know what I mean? You cannot say you believe me or somebody so-and-so, but you do what you want to do. You know what I mean? You're canceling the whole thing. If there's nothing in him, the enlightened person, to be imitated, copied, or adopted, then what for? You know what I mean? There's certain things are the perfected ones which are universal. You cannot say that not a single point of enlightened person applicable to anybody else. You know what I mean? Some things are applicable. Meaning, we have to be practical about even what we should do. From this angle, if you see, that when you start from belief, through the search of your mind and subconscious, you cannot avoid the practical application of the enlightened beings. If you do avoid it, you only remain engrossed in your own mind. You keep sleeping. You keep dreaming. Though hoping. But hoping is part of the mind, is not of the spirit. Hoping is not a spiritual quality. Faith is not hoping. Hoping has doubt ingrained in it. So if the belief when matures, becomes faith. There's a due respect for such argument, if you can say so. The belief could be wrong, so if I have faith in that and it may not be right, it may not prove to be right, then I am deceived within me or within somebody. To that the answer is, belief has its own limits. It cannot lead you to the goal. If the belief is right, it will go along very nicely. If the belief is not right, I mean according to the belief is not things correct, it comes like, I would say, short circuit. It will at somewhere short circuit the wire. It will. It's the built-in system. If a belief is wrong where you're applying, there will be a point where short circuit will happen. It will fuse. Your belief will be shattered. Not you. Your belief will be shattered. And that frustration, though may look frustration, but it won't shatter you. It'll make you again rethink. or in other words, to make you go forward. Where else to go when the belief is shattered? You know what I mean? If provided the belief is not shattered due to your own self-delusion, there are so many things in Raja Yoga, which I'm referring to, that as everything has two aspects, every coin has two aspects, every thought has two sides, so is belief. Belief has two sides. One, where's the genuine thing, it fulfills you or shatters you. But it has another side, which can be born out of your own self-delusion in such a way that your belief shatters because the ego did not get what it wanted. That self-delusion, since it is an ego trip, but in a genuine way, genuine way, belief leads you to a certain juncture where you can pick up the thread further to faith, and from faith to realization, to enlightenment. Therefore, in between, you see, distraction has no meaning. Dissipation, distraction, restlessness, doubt have no meanings. These are, we call, distractions. So, if a belief shatters, doesn't matter. You'll come to know at that point what is right, what is not. And that itself is a great experience. Let's say you reach to somewhere thinking the particular spot is over this other side of the mountain. And you travel, and tiring, climbing, it's quite hard work. And when you reach at the side of the mountain, the thing you believed in is not there. Now, since the goal is forward, toward, we say you have traveled some way, some path. Though you didn't find a certain thing there what you wanted. But in the same time, you have grown somewhere. And from again that end, you begin to search. Question sometimes comes up that I could have saved that time and energy if I knew this thing wasn't here. The reply is, anyway, you had to go that way anyway. You had to travel to the goal anyway. You set your own yardsticks. You set your own certain promises to fulfill. That was your conjecture of the mind. Nobody is responsible for that. See, this is the answer. In Raja Yoga, therefore, is a clear-cut answer. Don't set your promised goals in between. Because it's your conjecture. It may fulfill, it may not. Leave it alone, whatever it is, just travel. If you're setting your own milestones, they may or may not flourish according to what you think. Because that's your projection. It's nobody else's promise. You see the point? God promises you for promised land. In between, He doesn't set your minor goals. He doesn't keep you alluring certain charming situations. If you are setting any promises in between, that's up to you. If they get fulfilled, fine. You think God is great. And when they don't, then God, you get frustrated. God is no good. If God is no good, He's not God, we should not worship Him. This is the way Raja Yoga scientifically means, which as a byproduct that it introduced what you might know we call neti, not this. You're not setting the goals. You are setting the goal, but not the goals in between. That's called neti, not this. Whatever comes, this not. You go on climbing, you go on traversing, you go on traveling, whatever it is, till the goal is reached. The only answer, therefore, Vedanta has after Raja Yoga, uttishtata jagrata, prapavaran nibodhata, Sanskrit. Very favorite aphorism of Swami Vivekananda, but it's from Vedas. Uttishtata, arise, jagrata, awake. And stop thoughts till the goal is reached. So setting the goals in between, you are making a mess. Because, psychologically speaking, when you are setting the goals in between, you are telling yourself to stop there to have fun. It's okay to stop for a rest and drink water. But if you're setting the circuses in between, you're in trouble. Tishtata jagrata, prapavaran nibodhata. Till you achieve it, till you realize, don't stop. To rest is okay. To drink water is okay. Have your machinery kept in trim, that's fine. Beyond that, a good seeker will not sleep. He will not change his faith. A good seeker will have the focus on his goal. And there are no more than one goal. Whichever goal you set, the goal. It's okay to rest, it's okay to relax. It's okay to do your duties, but don't deceive yourself in the name of duties to be diverted from the goal or trying to use the goal for your needs on the way. This we have termed many times as spiritual materialism, of course. What's the difference between materialism and spiritual materialism?
2: One uses worldly things to satisfy the ego, the other uses spiritual things to try and satisfy.
0: I asked the wrong person. I should ask someone who didn't know. Yeah, right. I hope everybody heard it. He said, one is meaning materialism is using the material things to satisfy the ego, and a spiritual materialism is using the spiritual things to satisfy the materialism, material things. Yeah? That's what you said. That's right. Now, I'd probably going too many details, but let me put that way. Are both things okay equal, or one is more bad or wrong or dangerous than other?
2: I think the spiritual materialism is worse.
0: Yeah, it would be. Why? Why?
2: Materialism exists, is an ego thing. The spiritualism should point to a higher thing.
0: So?
2: And you divert that, everything is lost.
0: Everything means?
2: Not only the material, but also the spiritual.
0: Your brain is working. Eh? Right, okay. He says that in material things, already they are on their own dimension of where they are in their own stage. So you're already doing what exists on that plane. But using those higher values of spiritual things for this, you're losing both, spiritual as well as material. Yeah, that's true. I couldn't have said that way. In other words, as if you're losing your spirit and mind both in a way. Yeah, that's true. So you understand that spiritual materialist is a worse culprit than the materialist. I don't know what else to say after that, except that the focus has to be on the goal for its own sake. Whatever the goal is set, the path, the belief you choose, your mind has tendencies that will come out, project. It's not when we get things done that we are happy, or when we don't get our things, we are unhappy. It's a materialistic outlook. But when you apply that to the spiritual master or guru or God or spirit or whatever, when you apply to them, you are being a spiritual materialist. And you are damaging your spiritual path. That's why. Such a spiritual materialist, sooner or later you see, come to very frustrated situation. They get to very depressed conditions. They come back to very negative side, even rebellion, hysteria, or betrayal. In my own humble experience, when I have tried to understand, investigate, I tried to analyze the betrayer nature in anyone, I found only those who have been a spiritual materialist. Only materialist never betrays. He's simply ambitious. It's not a materialist who betrayed Jesus. It was a spiritual materialist, Judas. You can see now, therefore, spiritual materialism is more damaging than even simple materialism. There are stories and stories in epics in India. For example, one is Nahusha, who was, to use the mythological terms, was thrown back from heaven by God again for the same reasons. Iblis, according to Quran, the same thing. And we know, what's his name? The earlier name of the devil or Satan? Lucifer. You can see that they lose both the worlds. They can't enjoy here. They have been disqualified from there. Materialist for the time being, I'm not saying he's necessarily right. Materialist at least for the time being is enjoying at least. You see my point? A spiritual materialist cannot even enjoy the materialism. You can see they cannot. Give them, they won't have it. Or they won't take it even. Or even if they take it, they can't enjoy it. And even if they enjoy it, it's kind of chewing gum type. You know what I mean? Chewing gum? It tires the teeth. Doesn't give anything. Materialist seems to enjoy it. Sure, I agree always. For the time being, yes. Sure. That means I'm not telling you to be materialist. You can't. but that's very limited. We always say it's transitory. Okay. It's fleeting. You can have those fleeting pleasant moments whenever you want. But once you have used those spiritual values for that, you can't even enjoy that. Materialist for the time really enjoys materialism, I tell you why. So it's fleeting, it's transitory. But that privilege, even a spiritual materialist has lost. He can't wholeheartedly even like it, I tell you. Somewhere in his mechanism, he has learned that lesson long before. And he cannot hug it either. But since he's trying to use his spiritual matters for it, to see if it works, the spiritual joys he can't have either. He's in between, you know, dangling. Take him to movie, spiritual matter, they can't enjoy it. You know? They really can't. Then what am I doing here? I should have gone to satsang. And take a materialist to movie, he just won with it. For the time being, at least. Hip hip hurrah.

She waited in case somebody helps her. Now, these two men, hallowed be their memory. Now, they were aware of every detail, I tell you, but they wouldn't look at. Okay, and they wouldn't touch, whatever. You know, they would talk. And this woman had a trouble somehow. She wasn't able to get across then. So one, of course, was going through with particular arrow-minded concentration. The other guy got compassionate, a little bit sympathetic. He thought to help her. Now, to help her was only remedy was to take her in the arms and put her in the stream or catch her hand. Unfortunately, we did that. Can you believe it? Okay. And when he crossed, the woman was thankful and she went her way and there was no love lost remaining. And then he tried to catch up with the other guy who was now nearly running. You know? How can he touch this outcast, you know? So this guy, the latter one, who was now fallen in a way in the eyes of the co-disciple, he tried to run and catch the pace with the other friend. And he said, wait, where are you going? And he wouldn't talk, the other man, that holier than thou, he wouldn't talk. And anyway, this guy caught him by neck, where are you going? And he thought now, you know, some devil has caught his neck. He was fallen, an impure person. Anyway, he said, what happened to you, friend? You're not talking to me. I helped that woman, you wouldn't even wait. And he said, you don't remember what Guruji said? Don't talk to women, you are even touching them. He said, which woman? He said, you took that woman in your lap or whatever, caught your hand, and you're saying, which woman? Yes, I don't know, you are still carrying in your brain, I left her there. You understand? Now, I hope you don't create the needs of the women and go and help them. Fine? That is spiritual materialism. Yeah. There's a way of justification on materialism and spiritualism. Sometimes even to talk or to look at a woman could be a sin, or to man, could be, in a certain circumstances. But again, sometimes not to do that, not to touch, not to take her with a hand and reach, could be a sin. You see my point? But both ways, you could use it spiritually, materialistically. Although this man didn't touch the woman, didn't talk to her, still, he was carrying the woman's or whatever the hatred of the friends in such a way in the mind, was more polluted, even the one who just did it and finished it. In Guru's eyes, who would be more qualified? God knows best. If the Guruji said this man was right, who helped the woman, the other guy could accuse his Guruji, now you are fallen too. You gave us such and such instructions. He failed miserably. And you are now praising him, and I carried on your all doctrines, your all theology. I carried on all your laws and dharma very well. And you are praising this guy who broke all your bones. I don't know how God judges. Mother Parvati had two sons, Ganesha and Kartikeya. Ganesh was supposed to be wise and was and is and will be. And Kartikeya was known for the most speedy man to travel, very speediest traveler. And both used to boast they loved their mother more than the other one. And here comes the Lord Shiva. They were fussing about, come on, let's prove it. Kartikeya was the speediest man with Ganesh. Ganesha's only car was only mouse. You know, one day Parvati and Lord Shiva, both of them, they told them, look, we'll see who goes around the world, whole globe, and comes earlier than the other. And Ganesha's wise, but his mouse couldn't travel so fast,

as the Kartikeya's bird, which has most speedy eagle. And but anyway, they had to prove. Of course, Kartikeya was sure that he would win the race and prove that he's a great devotee of mummy. And he hurried up in a twinkling of an eye as if he would be back, and he knew he would defeat Ganesha. When Kartikeya came back, he found Ganesha already there. And he told his brother, "You didn't even go?" He said, "I did go." Now, we're talking about spirituality materialism, and in between the gray area called spiritual materialism. And Ganesha said, "I did go, and how did you arrive earlier than me on this mouse?" He said, "I just went around my mother Parvati. That's my world." And didn't take time. Since they were to prove the devotion to mother, that was the main purpose. Why do you want to go around the world? You see my point? In one's eyes, Kartikeya would be a successful man. But in God's eyes, he would be a dummy. Not that Ganesha was being clever simply. You can't be clever before God. He wasn't simply being smart. But the main purpose was to show mother's devotion. He didn't leave her, went around her and finished. I don't mean every child now, your mummies are sitting, they go around them and tell them, "Prove your devotion to me." It's not meant that way. They'll be again a spiritual materialism if they do that. They don't deserve it, as Parvati did. There are stories and stories like this, how we can stretch the thought. But they are genuine way of looking at things. That if your focus is on God, on your Guru, you help this woman in distress, nobody's going to blame you. But if you're trying to help her when she doesn't need help in order to have a romantic touch, you're being a spiritual materialist. It's a way, how will you use impartial judgment about things? It's one thing, you're trying to do good to somebody and he doesn't need it. But because you want to prove your good, your goodness, you're reflecting. You're using spiritual materialism. There are ways and ways of looking at things. You see, this is the way our brains can go any way we like to. There are gray areas always. There's materialism, there's spirituality, there's spiritual materialism. In between, I would feel, it's not that materialism is really a virtue. I don't mean that. It's transitory. It's certainly fleeting. It's certainly very surface, superfluous. Is certainly misleading, certainly illusory. Materialism is certainly, I would say, only materialism is sinful in itself. But at least one day when you realize that, you could jump off from there to the spiritual world. But in the spiritual world, especially materialism, you're depriving yourself from both. You neither can enjoy materialism, nor can you have spiritual salvation. It's better to help that woman and just forget about it. That's fine. That holier than thou attitude just has no meaning. It's better to be, therefore, in that context, I'm saying, it's better to be ordinary man. What's wrong with that? If ordinary man is also jealous and a spiritual person is also jealous, then why to be spiritual? If ordinary person is selfish and a spiritual seeker is also selfish, then world will blame whom? The ordinary man or the spiritual seeker? They'll certainly blame the spiritual seeker. If the ordinary man is position mongering and a seeker is also position mongering, if ordinary person is greedy of money and a spiritual seeker is greedy of money, if ordinary man is also dying for self-image and a seeker is also dying for self-image, whom would you blame more? So you understand, spiritual materialism just cripples. If an ordinary man also deceives and a spiritual seeker also deceives, then why to be a spiritual seeker? Then an ordinary person is better. In the process of seeking, in the process of this mind and subconscious thing, all these things will crop up. They do crop up. It's up to us to search in these matters. What is genuine? Otherwise, be ordinary.
If the ordinary man has to tell the lies too, and the spiritual seeker also tells untruth, what's the use? If the ordinary man also blames others for his wrongdoings, and the seeker also blames not only others but his Guruji for his wrongs, who will go to hell first, ordinary man or a spiritual materialist? You can forgive those who do not know, but you cannot forgive those who know and do it. There are many stories like this. I told long back, I think all of you remember, that others were throwing stones and brimstones at him, but the disciple threw a flower at him that hurt him more. We don't understand these things. In the mind and subconscious mind, I would emphasize this point over and over again. Try to know your mind and subconscious first and its motives. This will help you a lot into meditation and coming out of that barriers into the super consciousness. It's one way you believe me what I am, but in your own mind and subconscious, you are going to face your mind. Belief will help you, no doubt about that. But you have to deal with your mind. Don't ignore that. Only belief will not take you to the other shore. You have to go through your mind. That's the greatest journey. So when somebody tells me so-and-so did some ordinary things, I don't really mind it. I say, to be ordinary is okay. But to be a spiritual materialist is not okay. So beware this way. Draw the line in between. When you take up the sword in the battlefield, you have more responsibility than who is a citizen sitting down in his home. When you are a seeker, you have greater responsibility than those who are engrossed into the world. Whatever you do and think with your mind is more important for the seeker, since their vibrations have a little bit achieved more power than an ordinary man has. Due to meditation, yoga, or reading, or whatever, each seeker gets little power more than ordinary person, always. You could misuse it or abuse it. So be very careful how you use it, how you apply your mouth, speech, and action. But that really throws the vibrations. A negativity of an ordinary man and negativity of a seeker has a great different impact. The impact, therefore, of a negative person who is a seeker will have more than an ordinary person who is negative. If an ordinary person steals something and a holy man steals something, ordinary person doesn't come in newspaper so much. But if a holy man does that, it'll come in the front page. You see my point? If your mummy's daughter does something wrong, and if you, her daughter, do the same wrong, she'll blame you more, since she knows you are going to a spiritual master. You're not supposed to do it. You see, the expectations are different. If an ordinary child tells a lie, not this right, you could forgive. But when a spiritual seeker tells a lie, the expectations are different. If an ordinary person is selfish, is expected. When a seeker gets selfish, people's eyes will widen up. How come you do it? Naturally. Therefore, Lord Krishna in the Gita wrote a famous aphorism that a seeker or a master or holy people or sadhus or who are seeking in the path, they should be very careful. Because others will copy them. If my disciple says something, it will be more believable than non-disciple, if he says something. It will be expected that he's right. You know what I mean? It's a very great duty on spiritual seekers. In that, spiritual materialists, generally, if they don't give up that tendency, will be betraying people. In lesser or more degrees, sooner or later. This was known to Jesus, this was known to Krishna.
long before they knew themselves. And therefore they had, in a way, predicted, in a way they could say where this will lead eventually, whatever other promises they might make. You see, in this gray area, many people cannot analyze this. This is exactly where, why the spiritual growth of the world is so slow. Since it's not by profession that you be spiritual, but by the hard labor, by the hard work, by our meditation, by our yoga, purity, truth, selflessness, forgiveness, letting go, don't get into reaction. If you cannot change them what you want them, just leave them alone. That's the best way. So therefore, by the batch of only a spiritual seeker or a disciple, doesn't make a disciple. It's quite a different judgment as God would look at, our master would look at. It's kind of cleaning the whole area. And they see it because they are so innocent, they are so pure, they are so transparently clean that they catch the focus of every mind. As if on the clean slate you are catching the whole thing. So they know it somehow. Since we don't know all of our subconscious and mind, therefore this preaching, I'm not teaching Raj Yoga today, it's a different class. But therefore when you seek, when you meditate, see your mind and subconscious tendencies. That's an unknown area, subconscious, to us. If you know that, where from the beliefs come, where from the agitations come, where from the hopes come, and so on, even though blind, unknown, try to know it. Try to analyze those. That's the best practice. It's hard work. It's hard work. It's not just propaganda or publishing 1 million copies of something. It's not like that. It's very hard work. So that you don't deceive yourself, this is what I mean. Because self-delusion will perpetuate your ignorance. Be very clean about it. Is that what you want, or is that what he wants? Is simply a theology and doctrines or certain make-believe things to follow make us religious? Or is a real actual becoming, a transforming will make us religious? Actual our change, our conversion, actual our transformation. This self-analysis is very hard work. This churning of the ocean of mind is real hard work, no doubt. And therefore many don't attempt it, really. They escape, they avoid. But that's the way only it has to be. It's hard work, but it should be done. If you do that, then you'll understand your responsibility. You'll understand then what you should do, what you're supposed to do. That's where your question will be answered, who are you and what am I? You have to face your mind. If you can do that, you'll see the responsible position, the responsibility that you have to assume for you are what you are. This is where you'll get the answers. If you can devote at least few years to this hard work, I don't mind what ism and path you follow, really that's not my preaching. Whatever you're following, whether Krishna or Zen or Vedanta or self-inquiry or devotion or whatever, whatever you're following, but at least devote few years hard work with your mind, I would say so. Some are already doing, of course. Some are not doing, therefore I'm saying these things. That they are avoiding escaping their mind, and I assure them with all the good faith in them that they won't achieve much. That bundle, that barrel of mind, it remains intact to be untackled, is going to be with you. Wherever you go, you have to carry your barrel with you. This hard work, I believe, first few years is very hard work. Then after a few years, you will begin to see that mind has given us what you call a broken horse, like the wild horse has broken now a little bit. Then it's easier. But if you're avoiding escaping and trying to shift the blame and responsibility, you're not even aspiring. Aspiration means it.
that assuming the responsibility, what you are, what your mind is, what your motives are, what you want or don't want, nobody else is responsible for you, that makes you aspirant. If anybody else is responsible for what you are or what you have or not, you're not even aspirant. They're rejected from aspiration. They may be, as we call, kariyapalsan, meaning they are an audience. Meaning you're not musician yourself, still. You're just audience. So those who are hardworking the minds, even though they may not look highly spiritual, but others who may not be working with their mind much, but maybe projecting holier than thou aspect, I don't know, God will accept whom first, I don't know. When the book of the gold is written about who is nearer God, you may not find your name. Some may find, of course. We don't know how God judges. So whatever path you're following and whatever goal you determine in your language, don't avoid your mind, please. And that's an unknown aspect. Your mind, my mind is small, looks like that, to end up the matter. But it can project infinite billions of miles. Mind can project just outside your mind, outside your body, to any extent. It's a knowable commodity. The mind is a knowable commodity. So if you see that, you'll understand what I'm saying. It's not that one or two praises of Guruji over somebody should kind of increase an ounce of blood in you. That's real low value of it. And if he blames or criticizes, that is as if a hell for you. And that's not even aspirant. That's not the qualification of aspirant. But you take to this understanding to know your mind. What your wife does, a husband does, a brother, or children, or parents, don't give much importance to condemn or blame anyone. It's your mind, it's you. I pay much stress upon this because there's no other way you can really be spiritual and enlightened. Buddha had to fight with his mind for years. Ramakrishna had to. Chaitanya had to. Jesus went for some time. Moses did. Everybody. They couldn't avoid their mind. Whatever it was, even being prophets, what to say about other seekers? So never escape and avoid and just believe in something. Yes, believe in something, but face your mind. Just see it. So long you want to blame outside you, in my opinion, humble opinion, you are not even aspirant. You're not even seeker. So see that you come back to yourself and judge yourself first. A spiritual aspirant has the greatest duty, therefore. I feel that in this, whether this come end of the century or we have been talking about New Age consciousnesses and New World and whatever doomsday might come or not, after all these things, again, as I believe it, it will be again those spiritualists, spiritual seekers who are somewhat evolved will make the New World, not anyone else. What others can do anyway? But by the badge of spiritual materialism, you can't do anything. The last word is therefore the humility word is brought in. If we are humble, we'll see it correctly. If I'm proud and arrogant, I will miss the point. Humility makes me see the right thing as right thing. Pride and arrogance will blind me in seeing the thing in different coloration, the way I would like to see it. Therefore, the arrogant people misjudge. Humble people rightly see it. And that's the way a humble person can see one's own mind and subconscious very correctly. The arrogant one, proud, therefore, whenever he gives some judgment about himself or herself, not that every time he's wrong, but mostly it is. Because they are babbling in an arrogance coloration. It's not a right perspective. Humility gives the right perspective. Naturally, you can see it correctly. So you won't overrule the truth and say something else. The humility teaches this. Well, there are many things when you travel through your mind
that you have to avoid as you see the points. Belief, of course, I'm not rejecting the belief. You have to have some springboard for that. But since, because you believe, doesn't mean everything religious in the mind. You know what I mean? Mind still have its own things. It's not what you believe is I'm rejecting the idea. If you say, my path is not devotional path, it doesn't matter, but there's something you're believing in, no. But in the meantime, what about your mind? That's the main thing. How are you dealing with your mind? Okay, you don't believe in bhakti. Okay, or you believe in something else. But what about your own mind? That you can't avoid. This is where I'm paying stress upon. They don't avoid your mind.

yes every now and then. The problem only remains, when shall we do it? We have read this, we have heard this, we believe this. There's seldom a person who would disbelieve this. But problem remains, when we shall do it. That make ourselves free from doubts and fears. Fear limits us. Doubt limits us. I don't know how these two pages contain so many lines. In him there are no limitations. One only limits self by doubt and fear. In him, as God, there are no limitations. One only limits self by doubt and fear. To make oneself free from doubts and fears, irrespective of valid excuses. Because so-called valid excuses are nothing else but fabrication of ego. Now I'm reading myself, not the paper. So-called valid doubts and fears, having valid excuses, valid explanations, valid foundations, are the fabrication of one's own ignorance. Because of ignorance we fear and doubt. And that has valid excuses. They seem very practical excuses. Because looking from the point of view mundane, the world as such, we do philosophize it, we do justify it. One can justify untruth, one can justify the truth also. Depends upon the cleverness of my tongue and head. There have been pleaders and lawyers in the court who support their clients with that beautiful speech and thought, and at times do prove untruth as true and can save a murderer or can accuse an innocent. So, only excuse in philosophizing has no meaning. That can be used for either way, for right or wrong. But the truth is truth, and truth shall prevail, which means the validity of excuses for fears and doubts comes only as a fabrication of the self-interest. To any degree. When the self-interest is affected or is suppressed, or when the self-interest is not fulfilled, mind rebels. Ego rebels. Here I'm putting ego and mind as one thing for the present. It rebels, and when it rebels, it finds excuse through the instrumentation of speech and thought. And seems very valid. Again, to support it, I'm supporting this. The angle of seeing supports one's convictions. I'm lawyer of those who want to excuse themselves and justify the fears and doubts. I'm taking one angle first. If I can, I'll defy doubt. On the other side, and will show you that my speech and thought both ways seems very valid and very strong. I can prove you the ignorant beings are blissful, but I can prove you the ignorant beings are horrible. Because if I have the power of my speech and thought, I can make excuses very valid or invalid, pleading. So, the thought and the speech are not reliable absolutely. They are relative, anyway. The same speech can justify it or unjustify it. The same thought can justify or unjustify it, depending upon what the self-interest is. And to defend this self-interest of the ego fabricates.
How? Through the angle one sees. Through the very angle of self-interest that one creates. This is called in Indian terminology, drishti srishti vad. As you see, so shall you create. Your angle, and where is angle born from? How? Only through self-interest. Self-interest is particular angle of seeing, and you create through that particular angle and then justify and justify through the power of speech and thought. But these are all from a spiritual angle, no valid grounds. These are pack of cards, fictitious foundations. These are no valid arguments so far as speech and thought is concerned. It can be used either way. It can be used, it can be abused. It has the scope of twist and twisting. Because it has the scope of twisting, it can change its complexion, it can change its angle according to the self-interest. This self-interest is born through one's own ego, the self. And accordingly, because of seeing partially the creation, we create fears and doubts. And these fears and doubts are nothing else but one's own incapacity to see the full view, to raise oneself beyond the angles and see the homogeneous, total, comprehensive outlook, so that this self-interest would seem fictitious. All the security sense which creates fears and doubts are nothing else but obstructing the flow of the abundance of nature. I have been repeating this, that if we are in tune of cosmic laws, in tune of God's will, we have nothing to fear and nothing to doubt. The faith will be natural. If you obstruct any flow of a stream or a river or a water pipe in order that you serve some self-purpose, you are obstructing the flow further, then you are spoiling it. In short, which I have always repeated, nature is abundant. God created all our facilities and things in abundance before we were born as men and women. He created everything for sunshine, air, water, earth, flowers, fruits, mammals, birds, fowls, and faunas. But this because we don't come in tune with the law. In India we call it dharma. Because we don't come in the cosmic law tune, our devotees would say, according to the will of God, then we are obstructing the natural flow of the abundance of anything, material or spiritual, through us. And when that abundance is obstructed, we begin to feel shortage, lack, doubts, fears, incapacities, imperfections, weaknesses, in short, and then we commit sins. Not because God has created sins. Many times these discussions have come up. How God, why God created sins? God has not created sins. God created perfect abundance and everything. When we flow in tune with that law, when we flow in tune with the cosmic natural phenomena, according to the will of God, we do not commit sin. Is going against God, going against God's will, going against the natural flow of the law, that we commit sin. The meaning of sin, or rather the definition of sin, is not that God has created sin, but it is the negation of God's will that is sin. It is the obstruction in the flow of the law of God or nature that is sin. God did not create sin. He did create the power or the free will of negation, though. That we have generally called it free will. That God has created free will, no doubt. He didn't create sin. Sin and virtue are created by the free will, as you use or abuse. That much freedom He has given. But for that we cannot blame God, because He gave you the freedom to do what you like to do.
That's not a blame. That's not an accusation which we can level up against God. Let's talk about laws of nature, then cosmic. That then if we say our free will is used in something, why the fear? Why the doubt? Our free will should be supreme and infallible, very satisfying, so that we have no fears and doubts. But by the very corollary, that we have fears and doubts shows that our free will is not used properly. It's a law. When you do not use your free will according to the will of God or according to the laws of nature, you must fear, you must doubt. It's just the natural outcome. And fear and doubts are nothing else but limiting your own consciousness as against faith and courage, as against faith and straightforwardness, uprightness. Why the uprightness or the forthrightness suffers? Only because the free will has been misused or abused. Certainly so. Whenever blindly you can conclude, whenever, anybody, you or me, whenever fear comes in you, or doubt comes in you, without going through pros, cons, cause and effect about it, conclude blindly, you must have abused your free will. It's just a natural law. It's a perfect law. Those who flow in tune with the laws of the nature and cosmos shall not fear and doubt, is an aphorism. So much so that it gave the rise to the famous Sanskrit aphorism, Nayatma Balahine Nalabhya, the self-realization, enlightenment is not for the weak, because the weakness breeds fears and doubts. And the courage, the strength, the uprightness shall take you to concentration, which means faith. The real laws of nature, when you follow, you must go to unlimitedness. God is unlimited. But if you bring in fear and doubt, you are limiting yourself. This is limiting yourself, meaning limiting your consciousness. When you are limiting your consciousness, you are sinning. Sin has no other definition but this, that you are a limited being. That your consciousness is limited, it has barriers, it has boundaries, it has imperfections. When the consciousness is limited, bounded, becomes imperfect, then you commit sin. Sin meaning weakening yourself. And the definition of sin is weakness. You only sin when you are weak. Samarthana nahi dosh. This is another aphorism. No blame towards the powerfuls. Now here power, I don't mean the occultism or things like that. The masters, God, or Lord, do not sin, in spite of the actions they do. Krishna killed, but we not say he's sinner, and so on and so forth. Their masters, they know the law. They go according to the law, and they do the karma theory in practice in such a way that the law is maintained. Law dharma. Your law do not mean as secular those laws and bylaws of the legal laws. I'm not talking about legal laws. Though some of the legal laws are in conformity with the natural laws. But I do not maintain that all the legal laws are according to the cosmic laws. Some are man-made, just by their brain. But some laws, legal laws, are certainly in conformity with the natural laws. But the law, as generally I'm talking about, is a spiritual law, the cosmic law, the natural law of phenomena. Not only as cause and effect, which is also law, but also the law of the whole universe, which sustains us, which maintains us. That law. If we take care of, the law will take care of us. Dharmo rakshati rakshitara. I'm deliberately repeating Sanskrit aphorisms because they have their own mantric power. Dharmo rakshati rakshitara.
If we take care of the law, law shall take care of us. That law is which is upholding us, the law which sustains us, the law which preserves us, the law which makes us happy, peaceful, the law which fulfills us and satisfies us, that law. We take care of that law takes care of us. It's sure so. And then we shall not sin in spite of whatever actions we may be doing, because such actions will be justified into the eyes of law. Not by brain alone, not by mouth or by thinking alone, but by soul. I read one line. Not merely by mouth, not merely by thought, but in soul. Mind, might, and soul. Here am I, Lord, thine, keep me in the way thou would have me go. I'm talking about law, as a God's law. Rather than in that I might choose. This choice means underlined by ego. Not by my choice, but as thou let me go, will be submitting to the cosmic law. Cosmic law versus ego law, ego rule or ego desire, ego choice. If the ego choice is in tune, the cosmic law or the God's will, okay, then the ego and the supreme will of God are one. And then we are released from all the limitations and bondages. All the fears and doubts leave us, anxieties leave us, because they are limiting factors. They are impositions of the worst kind, the doubt and the fear. There are many impositions, though, upon mind and ego, but these are the worst, doubt and fear. We doubt because that means, naturally, we have no faith. And when we have no faith, we cannot realize. And we fear because we are weak. And weakness is a sin. And the sinner, well, has to suffer. So the fear brings in the torture inside. And doubt makes us restless. This inside torture and restlessness together squeeze this ego. And that's why we, year after year, life after life, are being squeezed between our own self-delusion or self-interest, in short, which we do philosophize as the birthright of to defend, to do what I like to do, a choice. That's birthright, no doubt, but that's not the spiritual right. Birthright is of the human body, human soul. Spiritual law is a cosmic law, which goes beyond one birth, many births, life as whole, as many births may be. That sustains us, the spiritual law, not the birth. Birth is simply the phenomena of coming back into the body. Human birth is simply how to bring the soul into human flesh and bones as an experience on earth. That's not a spiritual law. There's only one birth, physically or mentally, meaning psychologically. But beyond that is a spiritual law which sustains us from birth to birth, the cosmic law, the God's will, just synonymous terms. Spiritually speaking, personal choice has no meaning. Except, I'll repeat it. Spiritually speaking, personal wish or personal choice has no meaning, has no significance, except that my personal choice should flow according to the cosmic law, according to the will of God. This is free will. Choice of free will must be to choose, to flow into the God's will, the natural laws. Except that, I assure you, guarantee you, personal choice is whatever you call it, has no meaning, has no significance, except to create our own karmas, good or bad, right and wrong. Consequently, pleasure and pain, and consequently, ignorance. Ignorance has no other meaning but the pair of opposites, the relativity of pleasure and pain. And that pleasure and pain are created by the self-delusion,
of the free choice, maintaining as individual or a group. Unless we transcend these limitations, by how? Putting a very harsh word, by sacrificing the self-interest. I wouldn't call it a sacrifice either. A better word would be renounce. We are not heroes when we surrender our self-interest. I don't think anywhere will be written in words of gold, because thou hast sacrificed thine self-interest, that thou hast obliged God and your Guru. But that's the law. That the personal choice is a fictitious delusion. Unless we understand this, or agree with it, or believe, and go accordingly, we shall remain ignorant. You have to await upon God till He comes. If He never comes, you have to await ever. It sounds contradictory, as if God will never come, but that's not the meaning of the sentence. It doesn't mean God will never come. If He'll never come, then just forget about Him. I would say the same. But He says, you must have such patience that if God never comes, even then you should await forever. Such patience and love you should have. That God, I'll be seeking Thee alone, even if you, I don't see anything. Alone that seeking God should be the act of love and satisfying. Leave aside the question of seeing Him. If He never comes, of course it's impossible. If He never comes, proves that He never exists. God never comes means He doesn't exist. And if He doesn't exist, forget. But the inner feelings are of this sentence, if even God would never come, you should await. Even if you die, it doesn't matter. That shows your patience and love. If you have love, you will enjoy that seeking love only in seeking. There have been devotees of God who say, God, I don't want to taste sugar. And I don't want to be sugar. I want to taste sugar. There's a joy in tasting sugar. I don't want to be sugar. This is a famous sentence as dualism versus non-dualism. Those who want to be God and those who want to serve and see God and be apart from God as a devotee. They say, if I become God, what is the joy? There must be a devotee in God dualism and the based upon the feelings of devotion that we enjoy the devotion. So, I must taste sugar rather than to be sugar. To be sugar is non-dualistic, to be one with God. But to taste sugar will be the dualism of devotee and God. And there have been devotees who have sung, God, let me always seek Thee alone and never get Thee. Because there is a joy in seeking alone. But let my mind not wander over other things but Thee. If a mind wavers and is restless or attracted or distracted over other things, then that's no seeking. Too many things together do not give you the joy of seeking God. Meaning, I'm coming back to this, no self-interest bliss if you want God. Even if you don't get God forever, but you are seeking Him or her, there's a joy in it. You might question a very commercial question, a political question, diplomatically, that if I never get a God and sacrifice my self-interest also, sounds like humbug, a paradox. But the significance implied is, of course you will see God, of course you will get God, otherwise why should you seek? But to try your patience, try your love, you try your seeking, sincere seeking, it is said, even if you don't see Him, there's a joy in seeking. Even if you die without seeing Him, but you have all life sought about Him, you have searched God even without getting Him till death, His most sublime life in any other life concern, because even the world otherwise, whether your wealth, position, children, fame, name, or whatever, even if you have other things in life, also you leave and die anyway. Or you don't get to take all these things with you. With his wealth or progeny or the relations or the possessions or the properties or the name or the position or the talents. You do not take these things with you anyway. What if you do not see God but you were seeking God whole life with no other self-interest and you do not get God and die?
Will it not be more joy in its seeking because you only thought of one point, one thing? That alone itself joyful. Because joy has no other meaning but one-pointedness. Whenever you are one-pointedness, you are enjoying, really. Let's take an example from worldly things, any. Of any appetites, any desires, any instincts. When you are one-pointed in that, you have a temporary joy in that also, don't you? Which means, joy is in conformity, or rather in tune with one-pointedness. But the worldly things, instincts, the appetites, the desires, give you joy for, let's say, a brief time, temporary time, because you are one-pointed only temporary, in that way. So if you are seeking one-pointedly upon God, even if you don't see, there's a joy in that, because you were thinking about one thing, or one soul, one Lord. Instead, if you have self-interest in 10 things, or 5 things, or 15 things, or 3 things, your one-pointedness is cut, it's deflected. Naturally, your joy is gone. Having more than one self-interest will deflect or reflect your joy. Certainly it is. Everybody wants joy, but where is the self-interest on some one thing? If your self-interest is not one thing and more than one thing, 2, 3, or 10, joy will be a dream. Then we may weep, where is my joy gone? Your joy is with you. Be one-pointed on your one-pointed. Sacrifice or renounce whatever other self-interests, because the free choice has no meaning except to flow into the natural law of the cosmos, or the God's will. If you can do this, fears and doubts will leave away. They will be seemingly as dreams. You won't fear, you won't doubt. You will have faith, you will have uprightness, straightforwardness, honesty. And these are the correlative virtues of one-pointedness. The sincerity, the honesty, the truth, the uprightness, the courage. These are correlative virtues with one-pointedness. You will weep in pain and aches till you are distracted and restless. As soon as you are one-pointed over something, all your weeping and pains are gone. These are just sanity. And there is no other justice but this, that if you seek God, God shall take care of you. If you seek other things, God is not bound to take care of you. You have to suffer your own karmas. That's the natural consequence of your following on your own free choice or the self-interest. Your wishes, your desires create your karma, your fruits of actions. Then you are responsible for that, not God. God is only responsible when you do His will. If you do the God's will and then you suffer and enjoy, then God is responsible, of course. But if you are doing your free choice, free will, you are responsible, not God. Why then God doesn't help us? Will be very contradictory demand. And it will be most ungrateful statement about God, which has been repeated by many good disciples, leave aside ignorant human beings. If we do not do the God's will, He's not responsible. We do a free choice, free will, and then make God responsible to give us. Unless you do His will, you are bound to suffer and enjoy according to your own wishes, your free will, your free choice. Then the distractions. And because of distractions, you have pain and ache. No one-pointed person is ever suffering. Be he an artist, or a musician, or a speaker, or a dancer, or a statesman, or a saint and holy man. One who is one-pointed never suffers. Or, putting in other words, even if that person suffers, he'll find joy through that suffering. For example, the devotees of God. The great devotees of God who have wept and cried days and days and months for God are their supreme goal, seemingly as if they are in suffering. But if you ask them privately, what answer they will give you? You don't know the joy which I have inside in this weeping also. Don't make me stop my weeping, I have a joy in that weeping. They'll tell you like this. And if you argue more about it, they will say,
They'll tell you, please turn back and go, leave me alone. I got my joy and my finding and seeking and weeping. This

the whole circus of this creation of children and grandchildren, of fears and doubts and ignorance and excuses and kind of cleverness. Only one thing is needed. Try to flow into the laws of cosmos with the will of God. You will still act, you will work, you will create, but you will be in joy. And you will be in consciousness, not ignorance. This is the only formula one could work upon through whatever system you have. But believe God created everything in abundance. We spoiled it and made it short and lacking for us in anything, material as well as spiritual. I'm talking both, including vital and psychological. In both ways or anyways, always, we spoil it by limiting it by our own desires and choices. God created everything in abundance. His spirit is unlimited, water is unlimited, air is, oxygen is unlimited, earth is unlimited. Fruits and vegetables, birds and flowers and animals are unlimited. You go on eating as many number you want. You'll never be short of it. Why this is short or lacking in our minds, whatever, that we suffer pain, ache and misery? My desire, my self-interest, my choice. This is the main misery, the likes and dislikes, the my choices. And I have to not think about anything else, surrounding of any people. My self-interest, my choice. Don't think about anyone else, just selfishness. That's the reason for pain, ignorance, misery. Do not think about anyone else. Just justice demands that I must take care of myself only. And if I have to think about others or other surroundings or the cosmos, then it's a misery, it's injustice. This self-delusion, that justice demands that I must only wish or choose certain things which is in the flow of law of nature. I'm not talking only materially, but spiritually and psychologically, in relationships too. My relationship must be observed and fulfilled without taking into consideration the justice for others. My God should only take care of me. My Guru should look only after me, no one else. Abundance of the material possessions should come to me alone. All this mind tries to grab. Commodities, relationships, aggrandizements. This is mind's interplay. That is why we suffer and enjoy. As soon as you come to the will of God, to the cosmic law, you begin to see justice. And you are never lacking in anything, whether those are things or relationships or any even name and thing. Nobody lacks these things. Because these are unlimited things. God has already created everything unlimited. But we lack whatever. Why? Again, we limit by our own fears, doubts, insecurities, self-interest. We have no faith. If we had faith, we would not doubt. We would not fear for the future. We fear for the future and doubt and feel the sense of insecurity only because we lack faith, that's sure. You can argue any number of times. But if we have faith intact in God and we trust in God, you'll see you have not to worry about tomorrow. Excuse me if I read again. I don't know if these contain so much. Do that thou knowest to do today. Tomorrow will be given thee the next step to take. Do that thou knowest to do today. Implying, if you do that today, whatever was assigned unto you, tomorrow will be given thee the next step to take. Otherwise, you will have to do the same thing tomorrow. If you miss it, if you don't do it today, you will have to do tomorrow.

look to the present, have faith, no sense of insecurity. If you have that, you'll save everything. Food for 10 years, money in all shares and savings and banks and businesses. Still then, the sense of insecurity shall remain. Without a trust in God, we are always insecure. Even if we are kings, even if we may be millionaires, we always feel insecure if we lack the trust in God. And by trust in God, I mean definitely full faith that He has created everything before He created me. This should not be only taken to material things. I am talking about relationships too, psychological as well as physical. That everything is already there. Sunshine is there, cosmic and solar system is there. Full energy, sun, solar energy is there. Why do I lack energy? It's a lack of faith. If we have faith in sun, there is energy given to my body. I must derive the energy from sun. But I lack faith. Sun is there, how shall it send it to me? It's only heat. If it, more heat comes from sun, I will burn. But that's not the energy I'm talking about. In the air there is hydrogen, there is oxygen, there is nitrogen, there is this and that. How do we take oxygen out of it? If we need it, we take it. Why not all the hydrogen and nitrogen is also going? Only we take oxygen, purely because the faith has derived this, to seek out only that much. So much energy from solar energy. This is physical, mentally also, psychologically speaking, the relationships versus each other. Also, will be fulfilling and satisfying if we have faith. In what? Either in God or in you. Have just faith. You won't lack and lose anything, any relationship. You have no faith. We lack faith in God. That is why we don't see God. But those who have faith, you know what they will say. Those who have faith, full faith in God. I'll seek thee forever, even if the doubt does not come forever. That faith is peace. It does not mean God will never come. But if God will say, I will never come to you, but if you have faith, you will continue on. Even if you die on the way. Faith crosses the mountains. So faith is not a small word. It makes you free from all the doubts and fears. It's a simple act of faith. But if you lack faith, all doubts, fears, misunderstanding and whatnot, nonsense goes on, garbage, mud, dirt goes on fulfilling in our brains. It becomes dummy and muddy. It's faith lacks, not because there are so many valid arguments of our doubts and fears. They're all fictitious, self-delusion. They have been termed in one famous golden word, ignorance. We eulogize it and very decorate it with the silken robes of ignorance on it, saying it's practical. It's not practical. It's very impractical because it creates doubts and delusions. Ignorances and restlessnesses, pains, aches, miseries, separations. And that's also come to us, this ignorance is born to us because of the self-interest. If we discover, this simple one word, discover, rediscover ourselves in tune with the cosmos. If we just realize our relationship with the Creator, everything is infinite and unlimited. Just rediscover it. That has been called self-realization. The rediscovery of your relationship with your Creator, that's all. That's full trust in God. If you can do that, you are emancipated. You lack nothing. You have no misery, no doubts, no fears. And even you will be free from this monstrosity of Swamis and Gurus. Because you will be yourself the Lord of your own self.

0: faith in Guru, doesn't matter, Guru doesn't mind it. Have faith in yourself or in God. Have full trust, not partial. Have one-pointed self-interest. You'll see the joy. So if you want joy, if you want salvation, if you want to know, be unlimited as thine Father in heaven is. God is unlimited only because he has no fears and doubts. He believes, he has faith. He does not fear. To get rid of these so-called ignorance, illusion, just create faith in you. Not by what you have, faith, but full faith I'm talking about. Because by the virtue, if you had full faith, you realize, sure, you know. If we have not realized ourselves, if we have not seen our beloved, we are lacking in faith, surely enough. Blindly it can be concluded. We may satisfy ourselves by saying, I have full faith, but I don't know what I'm lacking that I'm not seeing God. We do philosophize this way, as if I have got full faith, but still then I don't see God. It's self a contradiction. The person or the soul of full faith must realize instantly that simultaneously. It is in proportion to your degree of faith that you see the light. If you don't see the light, you have no faith. It's in direct proportion to the degree of faith. When you have 100% faith, light must shine. And this is not the act of weakness or the fear or the doubt. Must be full courage and full faith. The joy of seeking itself is very satisfying more than anything else. Those who love it upon God, God will love it upon them and to none else. How much we await upon God, we can self-judge, though I'm not a judge. You have to judge yourself. How much you are awaiting upon God and how much you are awaiting upon other self-interests. Consciously or subconsciously? Because we cannot deceive. Consciously, yes, but what about subconscious? If you have self-interest subconsciously even, those are counted. Consciously we may have self-interest. Self-interest may be one or more or little, even not one, perhaps. But by the very token that we do not realize and see the light, shows subconsciously we are harboring certain self-interests. We do not express them. We do not magnify them to the extent that they could be seen or understood. But the seers see it. Those who are enlightened beings, they see your self-interest even in subconscious. That counts.
1: And it, how do you get rid of the self-interest subconsciously?
0: Well, you have to desire it. As you desire other things, you have to will it sincerely, honestly, that's all.
1: Even when you can't see it?
0: Yes, just pray. But prayer should be sincere and honest. How? I'm just differentiating it from the dishonest and insincere prayer. We pray to God honestly, sincerely, in the sense wishing something else inside also. It has to be thoroughly honest. Even if you don't know subconsciously, you just pray for that, sincerely and honestly. It will come up. Then what will happen? In a few days or a few months, your subconscious mind will come up on the surface. Anyway, it will show its ugly face, whether you like it or not. Anyhow, it will come at the opportune time, place and opportunity. It will come up. If you are honest, it will not hide. If you are dishonest, it will hide for some time, not always even, because I can befool myself for some time, you know, before some, not for all time. If I am honest, very quickly subconscious mind will come up at particular time, place and opportunity. But if I am dishonest, even then it will come up but at a longer time, delayed. Just be honest, be sincere. That's all. How to be sincere and honest, don't ask me. That's within your hands. If you want to be honest and sincere, you can. If you don't want to be, no other person can make you do it. If you want others to take care of you properly, follow the law. Law enunciated by our sages or by one's own understanding. So self-interest consciously or subconsciously, and more so subconsciously, because being is quality of hiding is more so there, residing. Meditate, go in silence, start see your mind, but honesty is required. When you observe your mind, be honest. That's all. Then it will come up. Honestly observe it. See it as it is. Don't see it as you want it to be seen. You see? We try to see our mind as we would like to be. All pious. We have to see our mind as it is. That's honesty. You begin to see your subconscious. You no more dream. There's no daydreaming or wishful thinking about it. And then you'll see your self-interest, but you want to philosophize them. This is my justification, this is my validity, this is my right. And this is what I would expect normally. And so this is my practical suggestion. If it is a practical suggestion, it must give you joy and peace thereafter. If it gives you pangs and pains and aches and nonsense, shows it's not justified. It's your wishful thinking. It's your self-interest. Whatever gives you peace and joy must be divine. Even if you are in miseries and poverty, but if inner peace and joy you have. Even if you are weeping all day, doesn't matter. This is the definition of self-interest. That must make you miserable. I'm talking about honesty again. If you are honest to see and observe your subconscious mind, your italics, it cannot remain hidden to you, can it? As I am putting it, does it not sound very normal? It is your subconscious mind. If you are honest to see it, can you not see it? But you don't want to see it. That's dishonest. That is why you don't see it, and you say how to see it. I am simply giving the formula, be honest. You will see it. It is your child. The subconscious mind is your mind, creation. How can it remain hidden from you? Unless you want to hide it. You see my point? Just go in silence and meditation. Pray to God honestly, thoroughly. God, vacuum me thoroughly, please. Whether with the carpet vacuumer or the floor vacuumer, put both vacuumers in. So that floor and carpet both are clean. Otherwise, we'll be only cleaning the carpet on the surface. Underneath floor will be dusty. This is honesty. So honesty, normal virtue, I'm not talking about. I'm not talking about morals, madam. I'm not saying be a moralist. I'm putting the word honesty in a different level, quite on a different level. Be honest to see, that's all. And it will be seen. Your subconscious mind is your child, your creation, your bank balance. It is your box. It is your dryer, the most at the bottom. You have to open it simply, honestly. It is within your table. The dryer is in your table. Subconscious mind does, your subconscious mind does not reside in any other body but you. Naturally, it is easy to be seen. Provided you care to see. You care to see honestly. Then it is there. But if you brush it off, just I won't see. It's not there. How to see it? I say, I'll show it to you, but you will be horrified. I can show you. But then what? You'll weep, come and forgive. Ask for apologies and forgiveness. And tomorrow again you will do your own rut. That's the problem. So you will go back to that same hiding. I can show you what your subconscious mind is. If you face the truth and you will say yes, under the power of the satsang. But when the satsang is again a little bit covered up, then what? And Mr. XYZ when goes to the city, all satsang is washed up. The mind again hides. Hides meaning covers it up, meaning imposes upon, meaning becomes ignorant. What else? Again clouds come in and they obscure the sun. This is what play is going on, hide and seek. But you are hiding. Now you are asking me how to not hide. I said it's up to you. If you don't want to hide, it's just plain. As plain as it could be. It is you, yours, mine. Just be honest. And when you will become honest thoroughly, I'm not using the honest word as a morality, which of course is true. I'm not against morality as a virtue. But honest on the higher levels. Be thoroughly honest to see yourself, that's all. If you can do so, light shines.
2: In regard to this question, let's say that you see something in yourself that like you've gotten into yourself and you realize that you are playing a game. But even at that point of realizing that you're playing this game or that your mind, you know, your self-interest there, is that, you still haven't gone deep enough, have you? I mean, I have a feeling that that's just the surface. I mean, that there's...
0: It's starting. Let's call it a starting point.
2: And then you
0: first
2: have,
0: step.
2: Just from that point, you should just keep
0: go
2: asking,
0: on seeing it honestly.
2: Just keep asking for it to be...
0: Yes. What will trouble you in between, which you didn't say, is habit. Previous habit will trouble you again.
2: Mm-hmm.
0: To not to see yourself. I still want to justify yourself. I still want to cover it up. I still want to see other possibilities. If I could rescue myself somehow.
2: I was thinking maybe at that point more of sort of like...
0: I'm sorry.
2: When you
0: Wait a minute. Yeah.
2: When you see yourself, but you're sort of like, oh, well, it's sort of a self-righteous, a point of self-righteousness, which is, again, it seems like you just go from...
0: I did say the word validity, valid pleading, self-justifications, which I said are based upon the golden foundation of ignorance.
3: You have to make a choice at some point whether you still want to play the game or not.
0: It's true. You have to make a decision. That's true. And that I did say, that's your choice. No one else can do for you. I cannot impose upon you your choice. You see the point? That's your choice. You have to do it. But what we generally try to do is justifying that delusion. That's a great horrible point about it. It's one good thing if you want to go on playing. This is nothing wrong in playing. But to try to justify it as versus the truth, that can never solve your chronic disease of ignorance. Then we may philosophize it, but doesn't take away my restlessness and miseries. Your speech and thought does not relieve you of the ignorance, which I said instrumentation of any type of justification or unjustification. To play is not wrong. I did say the masters, they play, they act, and their acts are very justified. From their angle I'm talking about, not from your angle. Only because they play and know the truth. That they are playing in tune with the cosmic laws or the free will of God. That is why their acts and play are not making them miserable. So the self-justification at any point due to habit, previous habit. But let's start with the first step. to see ourselves, the observance, honestly, is our first step to grow further. Second step will be to weaken the previous habit of not seeing ourselves. You see? And justifying. This will be second step, weakening the habits. Unless honestly you observe yourself, you cannot get a clue to change your habits even. Although you are a creature of your habits. And habits were born because of your desires. The sequence is this way. You desire. Desire makes action. Action makes habits, what we call sanskars. Habits make character or nature. Reverse process again go back. Habits are dissolved into sanskars. Sanskars are dissolved into karmas. Karmas are dissolved into counter desires. And counter desires will nullify the habits. Everything is weakened. So first step is to see yourself, observe yourself honestly. Second will be to nullify, weakening the habits, previous habits. And then you'll grow into practice and faith. So this is a very important factor, to see yourself. Otherwise fears and doubts will not leave you. And those are very limiting factors. You must have seen, when you fear how you are in hell. Don't you see that? Even when you doubt, if you observe yourself, you are in hell. And how these things will leave us. We have to get rid of self-interest, which we generally class ourselves as being valid though. And the play goes on. Play is okay, provided you don't feel miserable. Provided you don't feel tired and fatigued. Provided you don't feel yourself in darkness. Then play is okay. Great masters, enlightened souls, they also played, they lived life, they did something. But they didn't feel miserable. They didn't feel ignorant, they didn't feel in bondage. They didn't fear anything. They didn't doubt. They had no need to.
4: You were talking about seeing your subconscious. You know, I was making something for you last night, and all these motives would come up. You know, all these other things. And I didn't dwell on them or anything. I just threw them out and said, no, it's just to please you.
0: Mm-hmm.
4: Is that just passing over them and meeting
0: yes.
4: them in?
0: That's fast is coming up.
4: Is that purifying them?
0: Yes, that's purifying.
4: Well, I thought it might, you know, I saw it and just passed over. I thought I might have just stuck it back in time.
0: That's purifying. Because of the selfless service, meditation, satsang, ashram, guru, you are living. Of course, your sincerity and honesty counted. You see? Then it's purification which takes time. That's all. I mean, that must open up. The past book must open up to show you what you were, what you are, what you are going to be. Provided you're honest and sincere. Otherwise it will remain.
4: Mm-hmm.
0: Yes.
5: If you take that same situation and you sort of close your eyes, you know, be there and you would see it and say, no, that's not me, deny it in one sense, then they would...
0: It remains into your deposit
5: mm-hmm.
0: if you deny it. That is why the gurus and masters, that they will not make you deny it. They'll catch you red-handed. And then you'll feel hurt. And if you're polite and humble enough, that hurt you will digest. If not, guru will apologize, I'm sorry, forgive me. And then it will remain with you then. If guru asks your forgiveness and apology while hurting you, that means you're not profiting. You're not progressing. You see my point? But if you're honest and sincere, the master will not hurt you. He'll show you. And you'll humbly accept it. But when you humbly don't accept it, you'll try to still defend yourself. Even if caught red-handed, you're bound to be hurt. And if you deny it, you're keeping it back in your safe deposit. all these parvans and cynics. And one day they have to come up. And they remain in deposit even eternally. Nakshag records. You cannot hide it. They will one day come back to you. It's a law. Cause and effect. So it has to be seen honestly. Whatever it is, good, bad, horrible or pleasant, it has to be seen and accepted. It is your mind. Nobody else can pay for it. Even if you blame other things, you cannot get rid of it. Because it is your mind, you have to pay for it. You have to clear it with the help of holy men, masters, sages, books, shrines, with your meditations, prayers, chantings, doing selfless karma yoga, whatever. You have to clean it and purify it. That's why seeking one-pointedly the God, your beloved, purifies you. Being one-pointed upon your goal and God purifies you. It is a sheet anchor to get you rid of your past karmas and sanskars. And so it won't be horrifying at all. By the time you give a thrust against it, deny, or the time you try to block it, you're bound to suffer more, you're bound to feel hurt. It's your own blocking it. It makes you hurt, being hurt. Otherwise, the holy men, the sages, the masters, our God, shows the way. If you easily flow into this teaching, you won't be hurt. You'll be cleared off and purified. But you block again by your self-interest. Even at the holy working, sacred working by the such souls, we do block many times. That's why we do feel hurt. As if the realized souls, the perfected beings and God comes to simply hurt us. They have no other job. They simply mean to hurt us, okay? And they simply mean to make troubles for us. They just come to harm us, isn't it? Do we expect of the realized and perfected beings and godly holy person to harm us or hurt us? Do we imagine that? If not, then what is hurting us? Then what is making trouble for us? What? Our own blockings and thrust against it. The resistance. This gives us more hurt. But if you easily flow into that, smoothly you go through. They know the way. Provided we don't resist it. Provided we don't defense against it. This easy flow into that will make us just go through. The purification process will be very easy then. But we resist. Don't do that. Don't do that. It hurts me. It doesn't hurt you. You want to fulfill your desires still. That's why you keep the hand away. The hand is not going to hurt you. But I want to do my things still, so don't come. Tell me the easy way that I do these things also, I don't get hurt and also reach there. So we have to be very, very thoroughly honest into it. Do you want it? Do you want to see God? Do you want the light? Do you want to meet your beloved? If yes, don't desire anything else. If you have to desire other things, first finish those. God can wait. But don't seek compromise between the light and darkness. Don't seek compromise between God and Mammon. Don't see compromise between the supreme will and the self-interest, unless they are both in tune with each other. If you do that, you are missing it. Supreme will and self-interest cannot go together. Individual will and supreme will cannot be two. If they are two, you are negating it, you are missing. There is no compromise between light and darkness. When your self-interest and the supreme will be one, ego is gone. God cannot do the will of Mammon. Mammon has to do the will of God. We expect God to do the will of our own wishes and whims. That is why we do not see God, we do not see light, that's why we do not realize the bliss or the joy in union, in yoga. Because we want God to come down to our level. As if spirit has to descend upon the earth or the physical consciousness so much that it loses its consciousness. And then we expect the same joy of the spirit. Physical level has to go up to the divine consciousness. Then only we derive the joy of the divine. My ego will, the ego trip, has to surrender unto the God's will. Then we expect the supreme divine joy. Not otherwise. Do not seek compromise between darkness and light, between mammon and God. If you want to do these things, or rather have self-interest, have those. Have cause and effect, karma, pleasure, pain, go on like mundane human beings, as we are. But if you expect to be divine enlightened, blissful and very liberated, no compromise. Be honest and sincere to see it. And don't blame anything else, including your guru. Don't blame your guru, because that's the biggest sin. Sin meaning which makes you suffer. It's another definition of sin. That which makes you suffer is a sin. And the creator of sin is you, no one else, not God. God created your free will. You created your sin and virtue. God is neither virtuous nor sinner. He is God. That's divine. Divine is divine. We cannot say God is only virtuous or good man. God is supreme. He is Lord. He is a master of His will. He is a master of sins and virtues. He has no sins and virtues in Him.

0: You know, so that's what it is. Anyway, no, I don't mean to discuss in a negative sense. As a matter of fact, I really wish to know, because this age of UFOs and other beings coming, ETs from elsewhere, true or not, whatever, is such a topic, pillar of photons, going to bring Armageddon and then wake us up into new dimension or something like that, and such many other things, that our thoughts do go to astronomical things, no doubt about it. Not only because of spaceships and so on, of course, that's part of it, of course. That is a different approach to know the truth, in a way, its own way. And I have equal respect for these things. Not only respect, that's underestimate. I would say fascination or interest in satisfaction even, or definitely. It's only too late for me to go into those details and, you know, become an astronomer and know better. That's too late, you know, for me. But certainly I would be happy to know what others find and discover, no doubt. Yeah. I have equal interest into that and satisfaction. For example, I'm sorry to bring I a little bit, which I don't like. I don't like I. Okay. Like supposing light speed, you know. Now, there must be something speedier than light or something. Or instant. And I would be happy to know that something is not only higher than light, but can speedy be more than light. But I'd be happy to know that.
1: Yeah, me too. That would be fun.
0: Yeah, but it's not yet, no?
1: Well, we don't know. We haven't found anything, you see. About 20 years ago, there was a search for particles that would travel faster than the speed of light. And there was a certain theory built up about them, but they were never found, never discovered. No evidence for them.
0: Not so far.
1: So, not so far.
0: Yeah. Well, I hope you don't mind the question this way, that since you are a scientist in your own way, astronomer, whatever that be, I suppose you don't read science fictions.
1: Some, sure.
0: You do. So like from another galaxy, reaching in 7 minutes, Pleiades or whatever. Sun's rays 7 minutes? How much sunlight reaches in how many minutes? Earth.
1: Well, light reaches us from the sun in about 8 minutes.
0: No, that's what I thought. Yeah, 1 minute you're increased now, okay. Anyway, so I don't know where Pleiades is, for example. You would know that. And so from there would be, if something UFO reaches 7 minutes, then be speedier than light, no? Mm-hmm. Probably, because beyond the sun. Well, I don't know how far we can go. It's kind of lost. Brain doesn't work there. So, I hope you all excuse me. It's between me and he. Okay. Well, Einstein had said that if he goes a certain direction, one brother on Earth, one brother there comes out younger or something. What does that matter?
1: Well, the one that accelerates and moves away, generally, for him, time passes less rapidly.
0: For the one who is in that ship or whatever?
1: Yeah, the one that's in the spaceship traveling away would age less.
0: Now, why is that so? I often have wondered why it is so.
1: Well, this is very hard to understand, and it's very hard to get an intuitive feeling for. But this is all a consequence of the special theory of relativity, where Einstein set up transformations between systems that are moving with respect to
0: Mm.
1: And if you have clocks that are keeping track of a single clock moving away at a fast speed, then our clocks will observe this moving clock as being slow, as it were, as time ticking less rapidly, even though the clock is a very precise clock constructed identically.
0: Same to like our clocks. Is that acceleration makes it slow?
1: Well,
0: visibility to this.
1: The acceleration makes the lack of symmetry between the clocks appear.
0: Yeah, that's the point.
1: Because you could say that the special theory of relativity says, well, if I'm moving relative to you, then you're moving relative to me. So neither clock should appear to move, to be retarded.
0: Mm-hmm.
1: But in fact, it's the act of acceleration that breaks the symmetry. There.
0: I see. Now that part is not
1: hard
0: new
1: to
0: me.
1: It's very hard to
0: understand. Yeah, that's what I mean. Yeah.
1: I don't have a good intuitive feeling for it myself.
0: I sometimes contemplate on this. Then the easy recourse to me comes to go to sleep. Then also with the background prayer to God, please make me understand. Labor is over. No, certainly it's a fascinating point, you see. I often wondered how Einstein even stumbled upon it.
1: Yeah, it's very interesting.
0: Yeah, intuitive probably, but revelation, I suppose. Mm. Sometimes these calculations don't work there. Sometimes. Later on you may form the equations, but... They still wonder how even this equation he got. E equals mc squared. Often they wonder, even now, how he stumbled upon that equation even.
1: Well, he didn't really stumble upon it.
0: No.
1: It was a long, careful theoretical development. But
0: he had done the mathematics. Mm. One good thing is, contemplating upon, even though lay people, you know, what they call uninitiated, thinking or contemplating upon these matters of science or astronomy or such higher UFO or ET or things like that, at least raises consciousness, don't you believe that? To some extent, from the earth, whatever stagnating here. In a way. You're also stagnant, no, only not there when you reach the end.
1: No.
0: Maybe that may be an even new beginning to something new, further, you know? And may not stagnate, and then we may realize in retrospect that we were stagnating here. Why not?
1: Sure.
0: It often is the case. No, with due respect to Mother Earth and Mother Nature is a part of the whole thing, cosmos. But we often see from our pool where we are, which is fine, that's the place we have to go through. But there it may be all refreshing again, a new life, a new beginning, a new consciousness, as they say, or a new dimension even, who knows. And may not stagnate. And we might further see, or backward, that we were stagnating here between the same circle round and round. You know? Not that there was no way out, but we get trapped in this going chakra, round and round, either from east to west or west to east, whichever way you look at it. So, maybe that we were going in circles according to Vedas, there is chakras, you know? That we were stagnating, actually, though we were thinking back when we were there as if we were fine, we were okay. I mean, what's wrong with it, you know? If 8 a.m. breakfast and 12 o'clock lunch and 6:30 dinner and then TV and 11 o'clock to bed, and then went to job at 10 or 9 o'clock. It was fine. We weren't saying that it was chakra going round and round. In between only we had what you call the holiday, Sunday or whatever, just to renew the energy to go round and round again. Whether job or business or some kind of career or some kind of lifestyle, that we thought it was okay. I was meditating at 5 o'clock or 6 o'clock, and then 6 p.m. or 8 p.m. I was meditating again. While going to bed, I was obliging again to go to meditation till the sleep came. And this and that, in between doctors and whatever else. And we thought it was, you know, fine or all right. Way back, we might see that it was stagnating, or chakra, rotation, or circular drive, which had no beginning and end. But there, what we from this angle see is stagnating, if we find the end, that may not be the end. It may be just a new chapter again, new beginning, to something, to new dimension, to new understanding, to new vast open to again see. And many, many things are there, but there and here also is very relative, because we say here as if there is there, as if away, high, or something distant. Maybe within the here, there is a potential. There, quotes, is potential. And dimensions within the dimension. Not dimension is separate compartment elsewhere. Dimension may be here, fifth and fourth and so on. But we have penetrated into that consciousness of fourth, fifth dimension. You penetrate into that consciousness, cloudy, hazy, misty-like thing. The three dimensions drop off. Drop off doesn't mean dead. It's not something fourth is after billion of light years, fourth dimension, then 10 billion light years away, fifth dimension. It may not be like that. It's existing simultaneously. Only your consciousness penetrates. Or you penetrate the consciousness, a misty, hazy thing where the three dimensions blur out, and you are without efforts, without thrust like a force. Without that, you penetrate into that, what we call, let's say, astral plane. There, and then it's a total new world, total new thing, as if. And you're not conscious of three dimensions. They don't die or drop out. Something is difficult, the wall may be still there, but you just go through without breaking the wall. So after three dimensions where we bump into the wall, that was boring. I mean, quite solid and quite heavy, you know? And so you don't care if it's there or not, you walk through effortlessly. And so, it's not stagnating, because what was stagnating was quite concrete and cement and wood and brick and stones and borders. But this is air through, so it's a new joy you feel. The stagnating is not there. It's a new joy, because you're in the lighter stuff. And effortlessly, but there's no heaviness, there's no congestion, there's no narrowness, there's no what you call any squeezing factors around you in a pull-push manner. So you're feeling new joy, new being, you know, yes, new being. So the relativity of three dimensions, you're transcended. So the end is there in one way, of three-dimensional understanding. But there's no real end. It's continuation of, some say life or creation, but continuation of consciousness in the more lighter sense. So then the heaviness, the pain, the sufferings, even pleasure and happiness, or seeking happiness, or any seeking of our mental, psychological satisfactions, is just not a need anymore in that particular direction. And then your speed is more than light. On the physical level, we say, okay, speed of the light, supposing, is the end speed, that is the highest speed, supposing. But maybe when you come into that fourth, fifth thought, that insight comes, there is no more stagnation or boring, then you're getting into such a speed which light is forgotten. This, at least the light we know, let's say sunlight, for example, synonymous. And maybe more than that, something. We may not even use the vocabulary speedier than the light, because it's then astral consciousness, which we call astral sensuality, subtle, hazy, misty substance, if you call it a substance. Something it is. And then these barriers are not there. Whole new vista opens, and we may say the retrospect, if we do remember that dream of the three dimensions or existence, we may even feel that was too coarse, too heavy, it was too solidified in a sense, and now we are in the lighter evolution, and so it's very refreshing, very joyful. And the time calculation may be quite different than, we say, seconds, minutes, hours, or centuries, or light years even. That it may be different calculation of time, or could be that time doesn't exist there. In its own way, it could be that just things happen. You just move, if you want to move that misty, hazy, astral body, and time calculation may not be there. That's where, according to yoga, now Einstein knows what he knows, that the one brother going there comes back younger. You know those two clocks you're talking about. That in astral plane, yogis have seen and said that when you travel into that, if you're traveling into that through whatever process or methods you have learned, then you remain younger. You can be younger. Because speed is so much acceleration there, with the physical speed cannot compete even. So the person two of the same age, if one goes in astral plane, if he's aiming at, then when he comes back to physical level, he'll always younger with the same equal aged person on the physical level, who has not gone into astral plane. So maybe Einstein's maybe same thing in a different way he's saying, only scientific way he's saying. So I don't think astronomers should fear to go there, or to find the end, I mean. They should not, because I feel when they'll find the end, there will be again a new beginning of something, always. Mother Nature creation is never stagnant. It's refreshing, regenerating. Regenerating, as a matter of fact. The nature is regenerating itself, herself. But we postulate what you call in science hypothesis. And so therefore they project that hypothetical thinking to that as of end here, so end there somewhere they don't want to reach, because that might be kind of boring or frustrating. But that's our way of thinking here. This is hypothesis only. But there it may not be an end. It may be end of certain dimensions or certain level of consciousness. That's true. Like we say, okay, which age now ended and Aquarius started?
1: Pisces.
0: So when Pisces ends, that doesn't mean world is going to end. It's, you know, it's kind of end of Pisces, people may end who are under that influence. But Aquarius starts, and so on and so forth. So when one iron age closes, then something copper comes, or silver or golden age comes. So it kind of goes on, it's regenerating all the time. It degenerates too, of course, but that's not the end either. Then again regenerates. The circular motion of three dimensions is just never ending itself, because it's a trap. Or trap, if you don't call it, circle, chakra they call it, going round and round. And that's what we like. Coming out of circle, we feel insecurity. Oh boy, coming out of the circle.

I mean, if you say, how can I live here not buying things? I'm saying there, in that dimension or in that kind of arrangement, yeah, arrangement, they call it. So Mother Nature has this creativity all the time, and this is not the only father's house having these mansions only, you think. We are sitting under the roof as a protection from sun and rain and cold and heat, because that's the way we are now conditioned ourselves, that we are feeling cold or heat or this, and so we need the roof, we need the heater, or we need the cooler. But if you're making a breakthrough into something, then you don't need these conditions. You are deconditioning yourselves. A sort of self-hypnosis we have done, we don't know this. Habitual patterns, it's a self-hypnosis. The beauty or the confusion, you might say, is, depends on each one how you have conditioned yourself, have hypnotized yourself. Within those conditions, now when you are trapped, so to say, you need things accordingly, because that's the world you made for you. But that's not the only world. There's a confusion and a beauty both. Each one makes his own conditioned world according to self-hypnosis, habitual patterns, and then you grow into that and make patterns into that. It's kind of a house in the tree. You know, if you make the house in the tree, it's very fascinating, very lovely. You like it. But once you start living there for long, you know what troubles it is. It's just not comfortable. It's okay, kids do that, but you can't carry on. Each world, each one, including insects and humans, animals, water, our world, each one, is self-conditioned, self-hypnotized. That creates our own needs and reality is saying, this is a must for me. Now, from where you are, or I am, or anybody is talking, certainly that's truth. Because you have conditioned yourself in those patterns, in those habitual patterns, self-hypnosis, needs, in such a way, to you it's reality now. It's practical, what the world they use. That's only your own conditioned pattern. It's not the whole reality. When you come to the other reality, or extra reality, or beyond your own making reality, then naturally, there's a kind of frustration here, this kind of is going to demolish for you, it's going to end for you. And so you feel insecure and afraid from that pattern. It's only your pattern which makes you feel this, not because you are insecure or afraid. By nature, by true nature, you're supposed to be fearless. You're supposed to be cared for always, and all the time and all places. But if you condition yourself in a certain, what you could say, formula of certain pros and cons, then you're bound to be within that living. But tragedies, even that conditioned living, trapped living in your chakra, in your circle, in your circumference, even that would be admissible. But the tragedy is that even that is so changing all the time that you can't hold on to it. That's the problem. If you are able to eternally maintain your habitual patterns the way you want and like, and you've chosen to be an artist to paint your own portrait, then even then it will be okay. But that's also not so permanent and so changeless that you could rely upon. Both is tragedy. You cannot maintain that for any indefinite time. Even that changes in spite of you, like the example they give, the sand or water slipping through your gaps of the fingers. But as every, they say, pain or misery or suffering has its own lesson, we also say every tragedy has comedy, every comedy has tragedy. That is, in one way, your whole own pattern, habituated, planned, or trapped into chakra or self-hypnosis of a kind, even though you have a right to maintain your own world to the way you want, because you are the creator of your own little or whatever world it is,

And that also you cannot maintain being a changeful nature by nature. It's changeful, it's not permanent. It's tragedy both ways. But again, beauty is there, some comedy is there. If it were permanent, that way each one chooses, self-hypnotized and self-habituated pattern of life and its own needs and practicalities, reality, if this is a position that was possible to make it permanent that way, the way you want, you know what will happen? Tragedy. You're simply a ghost in that particular setup of conditions trapped in for who knows how many thousands of years. That's worse than boring. Let's say, if you're a ghost in the same house you died, a mansion, and daily you at certain time went to dining table, or went to shower, had breakfast, then went here and there, did some work, or went to sleep, or taught the children, or whatever duties, job you had, you did, and again you typed, and this, and again your lunch and dinner and sleep and read books, going to bathroom. Let's say if that carries on with you in your setup program, conditioned by your self-hypnosis for 10,000 years, about to say 101,000, and you do the same thing daily, 10,000 years in your ghostly nature conditioned by you, would you like it? It's good God didn't make it permanent. You know those ghostly lives, you know, they get up and sit on the table and again go to bedroom, bedroom and bathroom, the bathroom to this and to that, then to closet and again this day, again sit together on the dining table, again retire, again sunshine comes and restart. It's good, it's not permanent. That's a beauty and comedy for this tragedy. In both ways, therefore, you see, we're not secure. It changes, so not secure. And when you are in it, conditions in your own traps, you are always insecure to lose it in a way, afraid to lose it that way. You think it's practical, which is not practical, it's just foolish. The reality, each one's is there, what they call practical. This is my practical, my must, my needs, my things, you know, as a duty. True, to an extent. This Gita calls Swadharma. Swa-self, dharma, dharma of the self. Small self. Dharma of the self is there. Within those trapped conditions, you have to perform some ways, of course. You type or cook or whatever you do, book or astronomy, telescopes, and it's your Swadharma. Politician, administrator, swami, yes. There is swa-dharma, swa-self, dharma. But there's another, what we call rita-dharma. Now, another word is not proper, brihat. Brihat meaning larger, expansive dharma. Not only collective, but the reality of all. One is your and my reality, his and her, and so on. Okay? And there may be billions of people and beings, trillions, zillions, and maybe so many worlds and realities. Do they exist concomitantly? We say yes. Example, you stand near the pond, big pond, lake, and 10 of us, 100 of us stand around. Each one by one throw the stone in the water, pebble. And they each make a circle. You have seen those circles making and go on expanding. But when they intersect with other circle, they just overlap each other and just go on again, so many intersections. But they don't cancel the circle of somebody else. It's the same thing. Billions, trillions, zillions might be beings, human beings inclusive. And each one's world and reality, little bit whatever it is, will intersect, but will not cancel. That's a reality, beauty. But within that whole lake or pond or ocean where these circles are forming, infinitely, in a sense, relatively speaking, then just think of the greater reality, the expansive, the ultimate reality in which all these realities take place. That's called Rita Dharma.
which doesn't cancel anybody's swadharma, his self's dharma. At the same time, is what you call the warp and woof of all the so-called realities. That's where you enter. When you enter into that, the insecurity and fear are evaporated. That's a real, what they call absolute reality, the Brahma. The Rita Dharma, we call it. Rita, the root, Rita, is pervading Dharma. The real order and law, which holds all these realities. So the insecurity on one end is there, fear of losing, or its impermanence. But at the same time, all this impermanence and reality, so-called realities, are taking place within the absolute reality. Therefore, this insecurity is only after your own circumference made. That's why we call self-hypnosis, that you have self-hypnotized yourself. Everybody is. Invariably, without exception, I can humbly challenge, that invariably, within this insecurity and fear of each one is only the conditions of our own circumstances. But not if you drop it into the real reality. Invariably, without exception, this fear and insecurity is due to this self-hypnosis. And also, one thing or other, each one of us, any human beings or insects, are self-hypnotized in one or the other way. Whether it's money or name and fame or enjoyment or certain contemplation, certain pursuit, certain ambition, certain intoxication, certain name it. Each one of us, without except child or adult or middle-aged, is intoxicated in one or the other thing. This is, in other words, in Vedic literature we call Maya. Here Krishna said, all are bound by Maya. Expressions are different, invariably. The one who comes out of this misty phenomena of dreamland or Maya, you fall into the Rita Dharma, the absolute knowledge. And you're freed from self-hypnosis. And that really evaporates like a dream does while you're awakening. Your world is serious to you, no doubt. I mean, there's no other way. That's your swadharma. Nobody should reject it. That passing in the fourth or fifth dimension, you go through the wall, no doubt. But you don't have to demolish the wall. Not necessary. You don't destroy in order to fulfill. This is one of the greatest functions of the incarnations and the prophets. They come not to destroy, but to fulfill. It's a very, very great adage in the Vedic literature about the characteristics of the prophets. They come not to destroy, but to fulfill. It's another matter in between if you're judging all of a sudden he's destroying. No, wait. And see what the end is, you know. End may not be frustrating. It may be quite fulfilling. It's exactly the case. In order to get to fourth, fifth dimension, or regeneration of any kind, you don't have to destroy something. This, in the virtuous levels, in the levels of virtues, ethics, they call it non-violence, actually. But then you don't need the wall. If it's there, it shouldn't bother you. You don't need the door. You can go out anytime you like. That doesn't matter, you destroy the wall, only saying, what does it matter? It's perishable. I just destroyed. Nothing to me. No, they don't. Prophets don't destroy. Demons do destroy. They want to destroy. Their language is that. We want ruin. We want to destroy. Their language will be that. Prophets will never say that. They'll never say, I'll destroy. On the contrary, I've come for my devotees, Krishna said in the Gita. That sounds like, you know, taking care of one's own clients. But it's not like that. It's not, you're mentioning your missionary zeal to keep your members, you know, tied up. It's not. They fulfill.
This is ethical, as I said, non-violence. Therefore, to the seekers, disciples, spiritual students, is always preached non-violence, but not to the layman. The layman who is wallowing in three dimensions cannot even practice non-violence absolutely. Like nature itself, water, air, everything has germs. You eat food, it has life. You cannot practice absolute non-violence. It's a myth, except not killing somebody unnecessarily. That's true. But the question is, when you become a spiritual seeker, when you become a meditator, when you become a person to be after the reality, then you have to be non-violent. Lesser the violence, the better, because that will less agitate your mind. But if you are in the world, your swadharma changes. And Arjuna may be preached to fight. People often wonder how Arjuna could do that. One thing, Arjuna was not a sannyasi or a monk anyway, nor was Krishna a sannyasi or a monk. They both were Kshatriya warrior tribe and householders. So non-violence was not necessarily their preaching. But if you were to meditate and realize the depth of the reality, the absolute, then you have to be non-violent. Why? Because your mind will be less agitated. The prophets, being perfect and enlightened beings, they come to fulfill, not destroy. But sometimes we feel that they have also killed people, whether it's Krishna or Moses or somebody else, Rama. But that's different. That is, they are not come to fight and kill. They don't. On the contrary, they preach peace. But to maintain, now this is important, to maintain the balance of dharma. If the adharma, the non-dharma, the opposition of dharma is getting upper hand, which will bring chaos and confusion, complexities, destruction, pain, a lot of suffering for coming generations, then to balance that, they do use violence, whether it's Moses or Krishna or Rama or somebody. Only because Buddha didn't do, Jesus didn't do, that's one side. But these are also the same guys, coming in a different costume only. If they came in the same costume and did violence, then we'll be confused. How come Jesus 2,000 years back, you were so non-violent, you gave him other cheek to be slapped, and if somebody wanted your coat, you gave him cloak also, and if somebody wanted dry bread, you called him back to take at least butter on it. Now how come you are taking the sword and gun? Now, I don't know what he'll say. He may say times have changed. You know? Or adharma or opposition dharma has taken upper hand. I have to balance it. I tried my all peaceful methods. I tried all my love, compassion, kindness, forgiveness, and so on. But it doesn't seem to work with these dulls. You know? And so let us give them a little shake-up. And, you know, and then shake-up for them is what we call violence, unfortunately. So, you see, these are laws which are on this earth of three dimensions according to our habitual patterns and lifestyles or these realities we have made. But ultimately they fulfill. When they do use even these kind of methods, ultimate results when it comes out, dharma is balanced out and you come to higher consciousness. And that reality, when the true reality you come into and see all things differently now than you did before, then you will see that that was what we have termed Rita Dharma. The how to live not only my own reality as my duty, as my swadharma, as my own obligations and commitments, but also how to bring all those obligations, commitments and duties in conjunction with absolute reality, sanctioned by authority as if of Rita Dharma, absolute consciousness. So we are at the same time individuals, but at the same time also we are part of cosmos. This is the reality when you live it, the living the life of Rita Dharma. Not only me, or not only for me, as my world is, that certainly you have to live, but it's a part of the whole thing, that consciousness.
You fulfill your Swadharma at the same time thinking of all, forms the basis of each Dharma life. In that, you will never fear, never feel insecure. You won't feel the burden of obligations and commitments, although you'll be performing the duty, no doubt about it. For example, let's say you're cooking. At that time, you're a cook. Let's say that's your duty that time, isn't it? Swadharma. Don't say, this is divine, mother came and told me to go and cook. You know, don't make it kind of big deal about it. Okay. You know, sometimes they make a big deal about it, you know. God wants me, I heard, you know, to go and cook now. Okay. Now, in one sense, you're cooking as a cook, let's say for 10 people. Within that 10 people, you're one of them. You're cooking for yourself. That's Swadharma area. But at the same time, there are other 9. Let's say, expand these 9 to totality, total reality. But you are also cooking for them. Now, there are 2 views. You could easily be trapped into your ego and cook what you like, not caring what 9 will like it or not. You understand what I mean? There's another way of thinking. Adults, children, young, what will they like? On the whole, what should be for all? You see my point? That's Rita Dharma, cosmic.

0: make you win their defeature, ego, in order to win the other expansive consciousness. Because if you are stuck with this, your reality, self-hypnotized condition where you are not going to go out of it ever. It's a ghostly, ghostly too, kind of situation. What do you say? Are you understanding, or are you tired of with your college?
1: No, I'm wondering when asana should quit school.
0: I don't think that was the theme. I'm not saying don't go to school. Look at the beauty of telling. I could easily give you very concrete reply, okay, yes and no, go or don't go. But I'm saying you don't have to demolish the wall. That means then. I'm trying to say that maintain your circle if you want to, unless you want to change the circle. Like not going to college or going to college, that's okay, but I'm saying that's not the real issue. Issue is that for me alone and ending the circle there, you are dying unnatural death, which is not there. It's conceptual death. You're not really dying, but conceptual, because we are eternal beings. We are immortal beings. This is conceptual death only. I would say, okay, if you didn't go to college, I don't think the world will be poorer by that. But if you did go to college, I don't think it's going to be a heavy burden on the college either. It doesn't make no difference, really. That each smaller world of you being the center has become a big deal. I said this expansive consciousness around you, much, infinite, infinite, as you call it. Well, that's a philosophy, but who will do it?
1: You.
0: No, that's the whole problem. You. Exactly. Me can guide you, me can show you the way, me can help you, and so on. But you have to do it. I cannot do for you, please. I cannot eat for you and your hunger appeased. Oh, you can do it. Why should I trouble myself like that? Put my food in my tummy and send you the energy? I'm not going to do that. Go on eating for everybody and they get energy. And what is the world that kind of, I go on doing for everybody and they do nothing. And they just receive the results, subtle energy. We can show you the way. That's what it is, Guruji. They show the way. They guide you, they help you, they inspire you, they even communicate you. But you have to ultimately do it. You have to understand the responsibility, Miss American. Yeah. Everybody has to understand. Nobody can realize for you. One can show you the way, help you, inspire you, communicate you, Shakti path, here stand erect. But you have to do it. You have to understand the responsibility. Buddha didn't do it for his disciples. Nobody did. Jesus didn't either. They sent him earlier to heaven than scheduled. This responsibility you have to understand. I cannot do for you. I can help you. I can show you the way. I can guide you. I can answer your questions. But ultimately you have to do for you. That is where the examples, where the hunger is, there you have to give the food. You need it, you have to have it, you have to do it. Others can help you. Don't make anybody else responsible. But one day when you connect, it's not your college which is the right or wrong question, the thing. It's again how you are connecting your life pattern and the details of the life in the circle you live in, conditioned by you, how you connect that with the rest of the cosmos, rest of the world, rest of the life. That's the main important. Many of us are tied up within that particular reality and world of one's own. Outside the parameter, they are unconscious. They don't know what's happening outside their circle, circumference. then we call selfish. Because self is there. Selfish meaning being self. Little ego. Selfish, that's only meaning. When you're egotistical, you're selfish. Definitely. Outside your circumference of the reality of each one, you are unconscious. It's unknown to you. And therefore your trap is there. One, and that even won't last always the same way. So you are always in death and decay and trouble and frustration. Always. There's no choice. Unless you connect this outside your circumference, what's the next of the consciousness? Not just within you. Selfish is nothing else, the same synonymous word for being egotistical, that's all. Selfish. And that never lasts. That's why the decay, death, misery, pain always will be. Within that circle, whatever your conditions, whether it's a hut or a palace, whether you're poor or rich, whether you're healthy, unhealthy, whether you are beautiful, ugly, man or woman, whatever. Your troubles will be the same. Try. Whatever your vocation in life is, troubles will be the same. That's what we say, okay, don't break the circle of your consciousness, your little world, your reality, each one's. Just walk through that wall imperceptibly out into more expanded consciousness. Egolessness just means that. We don't say when you become egoless, oh boy, everything is frustrating, stagnant or nothing like that. No. You actually come to a different reality. It refreshes you totally. Put it in devotional language, me, ego, self, the reality of each one. Remember, God is there too. The same, but on the devotional path. Yes, God, do you remember that? Or only me? Do you remember God? If you remember God, this little me kind of corroborates with it. It comes out of it. The same thing, devotional path only. Do you remember God? He exists or He's somewhere? The earlier was by path of inquiry or path of knowledge, Vedantic. This is path of devotion. That if you remember God, concentrate, pray, meditate upon God, you're coming out of me. Coming out of that little world you have built around your central ego. You're coming out of it. So you're somehow expanding your consciousness. That's part of Rita Dharma. So our Swadharma, self-dharma, has to be realized as a part of Rita Dharma. The root dharma. So we are part of it. When you think I am part of those 10 people for whom I'm cooking, your heart expands. Don't you think so? Every day she wants, what is that called? Tofu. You know? No, ladies like tofu all the time. No. They are not thinking what other people who have to eat it. If they don't need so much protein, then what? And easy to cook? Yeah. Live in the world, do your duties. Krishna never said, or any prophet, don't do your duties. They did say, to maintain your body, family, home, whatever it is, ashram, institute, do it. But don't end there. It's a part of the whole cosmos, whole expansive world. So it's not making you sacrifice your own interests. But at the same time, your interests should not end just there. They are correlated with the interests of the world and the universe. Does it make sense? Leave aside the higher consciousness and reality where from, when you will see back here, you'll see it quite differently. Yes, this is your profession. You do it to earn money, maintaining your securities, paying your bills, so the food comes on your table, and so on, and you're able to pay comfortably your bills. Nothing wrong with that. But your vocation doesn't end there. It is correlated with other human beings, other beings. Think about that. Does it pollute my air? Does it pollute my animals and birds? Does it pollute the trees? Does it poison anything else? Does it create anywhere else deficiency by my vocation and profession? Yeah, think that way. This is the Rita Dharma. Fulfill your duties, commitments, obligations, and so on. No problem there. In Krishna, up to the end, never allowed Arjuna to swerve from his duty sense. Even when he wanted to run away from it. He said, no, do that, within that, think of others. What? Maintain dharma. Do your duty, but maintain dharma. That's the cosmic view. It's very important. It's not making you sacrifice unnecessarily, unless you want to give up and go. That's different. You know? That's against self-choice. A sannyasi or renunciate, but that's self-choice. But there's other way, without doing that, without being, you know, total renunciate. Within your profession, within your job, within your duties, within your home, or whatever life you have, within that, you touch it with outer dharma to maintain that. Up to the end, even when Gita gave such a great knowledge to Arjuna, and Arjuna thought, now this is the right time, Krishna will tell, don't fight, you know, go home. You know? But even up to the end, up to the end of the whole song of God, the Gita, still Krishna maintained the fight. That is your duty, but to maintain dharma. This is the very gist of the Gita. Even if you have no selfishness, okay, you're not doing it for yourself, so why hang on to it? No, Krishna said, no, hang on, because that is your duty. To maintain dharma. So many people have not understood this violence and non-violence differences. It's not that non-violence or violence, though ethical subjects, but they are not on the pedestal or altar of God as an idol. I don't know if you catch it. Virtues are virtues as vices are vices, are relative to each other. But none of these, virtues as well as vices, or any one of these, as an idol and altar to be worshipped as a last thing, never to be sacrificed. That's not what Krishna is teaching. What are maintains dharma? Yes, do it. If it's non-violence, do it. If it's violence, do it. He doesn't say that clearly, as I'm saying. But that's what he did tell him. Get up, boy, fight. That was the time when that was needed to maintain dharma. Sometimes, to maintain dharma, you have to lie low, let people trample upon you. If that maintains the dharma, do it that. But if no, get up and fight, and that if maintains dharma, do it. We have not understood the ethical codes, because many times we take ethical codes at the end in themselves. No, absolute is absolute. Ethical, unethical are two relative terms. The judgment is faulty. Therefore, it is very commonly said in a spiritual world that you have to transcend beyond good and bad, beyond sin and virtue. You have to transcend both friend and enemy in order to get to spirituality. Who will judge this? Well, then master is there, guru is there, and sages are there, philosophers are there, they'll guide you as per relationships. But otherwise, these are not absolutes. See the beauty, therefore, you maintain your circle, the pebble you're thrown in the ocean or the lake, let it maintain its own circle, but it should not violate the circles of others. And within the expansiveness of that whole consciousness, yours is only one world out of billions and trillions, infinite number of worlds. Common thinking, what they call thought, is as you think, so you create. It's possible only because of this nature of the universe, that your circle you can maintain. As you think, so you become. You create that, each one. And all these concurrently exist. It's a beauty here. So the original subject was therefore dimensions. When you go in fourth and fifth, they do not demolish three dimensions. It just transcends them. It goes penetrating into consciousness. It's a hazy, misty, light world where the physical things are not necessarily demolished, though they get transformed all the time. But you simply penetrate into different areas. So you go through wall into fourth dimension, not you go through wall other side, fourth dimension. And that's quite subtle, very subtle. The speed is kind of unbelievable. Light is unbelievable. Senses can see clairvoyance and clairaudience, as you have heard, telepathy. These exist, which are beyond your range of wiring and communications and so on. But first, this is our little world, each one's own selfish. Being the self, isn't it? Selfish meaning? Being the self, being the ego. That's the same meaning. We have to come out of it. Then you won't feel insecure. You don't feel fear. You don't feel weaknesses. You don't feel pain even. All this, we're trapped into this now, I would say stagnation. Yes. Small pool, everybody's. We need fresh water. And that's what Aquarius is about. Fresh water. Aquarius is a sign of water, no?
2: A water bearer or a spirit bearer. Yeah.
0: Right. In the meditation, that's the main subject. What is meditation? How it is different from thinking or even contemplation. What's meditation for, or as a technique, how it's different from the normal way of living, thinking? Meditation simply gives you definition apart, which is there. You are getting deeper into consciousness. And one after the other, there are many mansions in the Father's house. As you go deeper and deeper concentratingly in meditation, you're entering the deeper layers of consciousness, seeing quite different vistas, till you reach the goal of meditation. That's different than thinking. Thinking is a circular motion. It goes round and round, thinking same. It doesn't penetrate. Sometimes you have flashes of insights in thinking, intuitions, but that is different. Thinking is a circular surface of what you call horizontal way. And meditation is vertical. It penetrates into consciousness and one-pointedness. The thinking goes scattered, and we do know that. Thinking goes scattered as if all around. Therefore, you don't reach into deeper consciousness. It just floats on the surface. Thinking is higher or better than irrationality. But in itself, it doesn't go vertical or deep. It doesn't concentrate at one point. Thinking is many scattered ways of thinking. So it doesn't reach anywhere. Therefore, meditation goes one way only, in one concentration. Contemplation is in between thinking and meditation. How? Thinking has no particular way to reach somewhere, though we do reason out. But in contemplation, you select one object. About that one object, you think in various details. That's contemplation. For example, let's say we are concentrating upon Krishna or a Jesus or a Buddha. Now, contemplation would be, you think about Buddha or Krishna, their body formation, their face, their clothes, their feet, their flute or whatever Buddha's matted hair is, and his attitudes, his walkings, his eating habits. This is contemplation about one object. Thinking will be not one object, many objects. Meditation will be not only one object, but also one idea about it. And so that's meditation. In that, then you penetrate into deeper, what I was calling misty, hazy consciousness. And then you transcend the dimensions. So ultimately, meditation, therefore, raises your consciousness, which neither thinking does nor contemplation. Many people think by thinking we learn many things. Yes, we learn many things, but we don't reach anywhere. That's true. There are great thoughts, there are great ideas, great thinkers in the world, no doubt about it. You learn a few things in that, you experience, but you don't reach anywhere. Thinking never leads there. Contemplation leads you to one thing, then you're thinking about this roof and this ceiling, this curtain, this carpet. You're thinking one idea of, let's say, Jyoti Mandir, a temple. But it's 100 details you're also thinking. But you're pinpointing on one object only. But 100 things about it, that's contemplation. So meditation then will not be so many details. There'll be only one idea about this temple. There's a light or something like that. That'll be meditation. So this is pinpointing. When you do that, you don't demolish the whole temple for that reason. You just transcend it. This is nonviolent method, what we call harmless method. So those who are meditators have to be harmless. But those who are not meditators doesn't mean that they will have to be harmful, but they have to act within their own pros and cons of the little world they are owning. Therefore some violence comes out in the world. Not some, much really, comes out because they are relatively ignorant. This Swadharma and Rita Dharma, they are not two different opposing each other. No, Swadharma is part of the whole circle of Rita Dharma. If you understand that individual or nation or society are part of the cosmos, but when you do only for you, for me, you know, you are trapped, Maya. Then Krishna says, you are under the spell of my Maya, whether you know it or not. You are bound to do certain things by your nature, by your temperament. You are bound, whether you like it or not, you will only do according to your nature and temperament because you are bound by the Maya. In other words, you are conditioned. So what you like, you think everybody will like, and that's a tragedy. Or what you dislike, you think everybody will dislike, or at least everybody should dislike it. And that's a real definition of selfishness. And when you break the barriers of this condition self-hypnotized by you, you receive fresh water. That is Aquarius, that is water bearer. See if you can understand. You'll be free from insecurity and fear. At least you'll have boldness. Okay, after I reach there, I'll see what it is. It may not be stagnant. It may not be boring. Maybe very refreshing, who knows. And at that end, you might even feel satisfied. Thank God I got here. And I was stagnant there, thinking I'm alive. Maybe you were just going round and round in the same circle, trapped in, isn't it? Same telephone, same kind of duty, same thing. What do you say? But you thought it was fine, holding the powerful position. They are musicians after musicians. You know, not that you give up your music learning, but you must also at the same time know what we call humbly, that there are no end to the music even. That your and my music may be nothing. But that doesn't mean you give up necessarily, not. But unless it is humbug, then you give up. But, you know, that's what Krishna teaches, that our truth teaches, that in order to grow in your infinite, a limitless being, you don't have to destroy your present limited being. It's a part of it. Till you decide to give it up, that's different. That's your choice. You can take to the other consciousness, other meaning, expand it through astral body, but there is always a truth and truth and truth. That is, even this physical body could be, which is difficult, existed infinitely. Matter changes, but you could keep it immortally if you choose to. But maybe after 1,000 years you may think it's a boring body, you know, same body, why don't leave it and take it another for a change sake. But the truth is true, that is, every possibility exists. There's nothing impossible in the world. There's nothing that you cannot know, and no exceptions. There is no space or gap between any two objects in the world or the universe. Again, repeat the third line. There's no gap or vacuum between any two objects in the whole universe and cosmos. There's nothing you cannot do. There's nothing you cannot know. There's nothing impossible. And of the very, very high, these are tantric truths. The five truths like that. This infinity, or what we call infinity, and eternity, is just another words of saying that you are imperishable. But we get tied up into this little thing, you're dead. It's our own self-hypnosis which is making us decay and die. Truth is otherwise. You are eternal being, you are immortal being, you are light, you are infinite, you are conscious existence. We forget. Why? Why we forget? We get very preoccupied with our little self, little world me. Therefore we forget the rest. Outside your circle is forgotten, unknown, unconscious. Not because it doesn't exist. You are unconscious of it. By what? Your self-hypnosis. Tied up, identified with your little world. I'm a doctor, I'm an astronomer, I'm a housewife, I'm a child, I'm a sinner, I'm a virtuous, I'm good, I'm bad. We tie up these things around us. Ultimately, our greatest truth is that there's nothing impossible in the universe. There's nothing that you cannot do. There's no space gap between any two objects. There's nothing you cannot know. Forget to remember even these things. These are five tantric truths. Even your own aura, your astral body, your angelic body, archangels around you, is much taller, higher than what we generally are. But we forget. That's it. Because we forget, we make crime. Because we forget, we make violence. Because we forget, we harm others. Because we forget, we get selfish. Because we forget, we are ignorant. Because we forget, we are miserable at times and painful. Disease, decay, death follow because we forget. It's perfect truth. Buddha, even after enlightenment, had to sit 40 days in order to know the further mysteries and applicability of the truth. 40 days. We talk about truth ordinarily, what else to do? But the fact remains, it's not too far from you. If you just could untie yourself from your selfish little world,

However, technically it is a par. You wait, and it's your time to wait for the answer. Whichever answer will come to you from conscience when it opens up, there's no technique to open it up. You have to wait for that conscience to open. I'll give the pre-step later. Then, as soon as you get the right answer, what you should do, at that time even you'll feel some relaxation, feel some peace, not absolute. You'll feel some kind of relief. Still, as I said earlier, that depends upon what stage you are. It also, this way also could be deceptive too at times. Sometimes good answer, good side of the mind also may give you the same symptoms. A little peace, a little feeling good about it, a little relaxation. It could give. It could be deceptive also at the time. Therefore, there's one pre-step. The more you try to purify your mind and heart, the more the conscience will go on opening up. So that's the pre-step. To the proportion and degree your mind and heart are purified, to that degree the conscience will open up. Otherwise, mind will tend to color it. That's the pre-step. Now, the question may arise that till the mind and heart are purified, if not thoroughly, at least to a considerable extent, and now I want the answer in a particular situation right away. How am I to wait and go every situation at 10 o'clock, 11 o'clock, your question, at 3 o'clock, how will you go and sit in meditation every time your question has no answer? This we call, it's a kind of tragic thing to say, this we call that's your karma. What to say? I wish there was a computer attached to the brain and you just right away apply the question and gives you the answer. But this spiritual path is slow, as you have been hearing that sometimes. And though slow a word is not the right word, again, it's called natural. Spiritual path is so natural that it doesn't look like fast or running. So to open the conscience now, let's add a few more things which are aids, no doubt. Like attending satsangs, reading nice holy books, keeping such company, will also go on tending the conscience to open up. As a normal example goes, that if you're dealing with the room where there are full bags with coal, and you go in that room, you can expect but to have some black spots on you. So with the company you keep, with more materialism or more mundane, with more attachments, with more selfishness, if you keep the company, conscience will go on closing. And if you keep such company and not only books, holy people, satsangs, then conscience begin to open up too. But the self-purification is the necessary step. Whether that should be called technique, I don't know. But at least a very indispensable factor. To open the conscience. And this is a matter of, I would say, being on it. That is, each time confusion arises, questions right in my life. But the final judgment is this way. That when you get used to follow the conscience, if it is open to some extent, then when you begin to follow the conscience, you will see in each and every situation where you follow the answer of the conscience, you will see the criterion or the proof that you will go on feeling more relief, more relaxed, more peaceful, more satisfied, even though you might have lost certain things which your mind wanted to have. But if you do follow conscience, you will be peaceful. Because that's an infallible answer. So it's a matter of getting in tune with yourself, I think, after purifying your mind and heart. The function of Guru or Master is the same. He's your available conscience. But then it sounds so easy as if it's available. But it has its own unknown, or rather unmentioned, undeclared conditions. Like, it's not just simply ask your master a question which you would ask your conscience and that master speaks or tells you.

Also, it again depends upon how much you are open, the questioner is open, how much you are faithful, how much you are devotion, and to that degree the reply will come. So then what is the difference between the master and conscience? Then if conscience is also the same thing, if we open, we'll receive it, and we open to master also, we receive it, so what is the difference? Difference is this, the conscience you are not able to see, master you are able to see. That is perceptible and tangible, that's all. And he will speak to you same thing as your conscience would speak. Not probably the same language all the time, but a reply and question will be the same way. Now, that alone doesn't finish the job of master, just to be conscience and keep quiet, no. Whereas conscience, when has done its job and you have followed it, then conscience function is over. The master doesn't. He still goes further than that to lead you from conscience to further spiritual realization or to reach the goal of life, not only to have few right answers for your situations, but go beyond that, what we have been talking about throughout the week, transformation and then enlightenment. So you see the point. But conscience, when followed thoroughly, will certainly solve all the problems, no doubt about it, except that you might not get or have not as you wanted. But there will be, whatever you have then after following the conscience or have not, will be perfect in the sense that that's what you need, that's what it should be, that's conscience, what it should be. Not what you want or what you like or what you dislike. A confusion in the life situation, like this is right or wrong, or what should I do or should not do, and is only because the mind persists in its willfulness of likes and dislikes and what it wants and doesn't want. It doesn't want to follow the conscience. Therefore the confusion arises. If for the time being, sometimes you followed the dictates of your mind and it worked out fine and you felt relaxed and relieved, good about it. See, master, I followed my mind, it was everything fine. Now, sometimes mind gets also right answers of its own, happen to be what conscience might have told you. It's such coincidental in a way that we then should not depend on our mind all the way, because at one point it was all right. You know, and the second time it will not be all right. That's how we experience that it was okay, now it's not okay. That it wasn't okay, now it's okay, because mind has its own changes and phases. But the conscience will be an infallible reply. To reach there, to tap it, purity of mind and heart is required. And to the degree you are purified, that you will hear the voice of conscience. That is your guru within. Sometimes certain yogis had a little problem in locating the conscience within our body-mind complex. They knew where body is, they knew where prana is, they knew where mind is even, and ego is, and the soul is, but they couldn't place the conscience there. And so the theories are many. Again, conscience is somewhere between the mind and ego, like Jupiter in the solar system, and somewhere in between the mind and ego. So one might say then, still in conscious state, ego exists? The answer is yes. The conscience is only to guide you between good and bad, right and wrong, and what should be and should not be. It still guides the ego. Ego is guided by conscience. By conscience doesn't mean enlightenment at all. But the conscience, if followed, the ego gets purified. Mind already has somewhat purified. And then when ego listens to the conscience just below it, then that gets the right answer, right purification of ego also, in such a way that ego then is ready to go to the other side, to the spirit, to dissolve there. Otherwise, ego will resist. If you don't follow the conscience, ego will resist. It will do its negative affairs. And ego will be stubborn. Ego will try, when not following the conscience, will become stubborn and resistant, will try to have its way, will have good or bad, both ways, will try to have its own existence. So therefore, blocking the conscience, meaning retaining the ego intact. Conscience gives you such clearance and the perfection, rather not perfection,
clearance and such a purification that then ego knows where it belongs. It knows, you know, it's the right, put it at the right place, what you call generally that, you know, putting something in the right place. So ego knows the right situation. It cannot go beyond it anyway. Conscience gives you that belonging to the right spot. Beyond that, ego will have no authority. This is a help from conscience, therefore. I don't know what's this dictionary meaning of conscience, but in a general way, I could say that conscience, it would be something part of the consciousness, pure consciousness, but it's still acting on the mental level to purify the mind. According to the analysis, yogic analysis of the Raja Yoga, they have said the function of the mind is to wish and not wish. The Sanskrit terms are sankalpa and vikalpa. Mind would say, I want it, or I don't want it. Mind ends there. Then intellect comes in. It will determine, okay, have this or don't have this. But intellect is blind according to yoga theory. It doesn't think in the sense that it knows. It doesn't know, but it determines somehow. You know, it's kind of those brat manager. Just gives a ruling because I'm manager. That's intellect. That's blind. Conscience tells you you should or should not. If it conflicts with the mind or intellect, then it's up to the ego to decide. And if the conscience okays it what intellect has determined or mind has wanted, then so much the best. But those situations are not so frequent. The clash between conscience and mind remains mostly, actually, especially in this Iron Age, in the complex way of living, unnatural way of living. Conscience has a lot of conflicts with the mind. And most of us, therefore, follow the mind mostly. Therefore, the disease, decay, suffering, misery, quarrels, separations, and all kind of that, what you call, in one word, Buddha would call suffering exists. But if you follow the ego, then decides according to the guru. In a way, ego is king, and the conscience is Raja Guru, the royal preceptor. If king calls the preceptor to ask him, what should I do, then it's fine. But if king is egotistical, wants to decide on his own, why should I ask this holy man to call conscience? Then king may decide right too at times, but that's no guarantee it will be always right. So this is the simple analysis. The mind simply says, I want it, I don't want it. There it ends. Intellect determines to have it or not, like a manager, and conscience as a preceptor. Ego as the king of the chariot. Like Arjun, whether would do on his own or would ask Krishna what to do. So this needs the purity of heart and mind to follow the conscience. Otherwise, mind will resist. If it's against his wishes, it won't try to even analyze. I mean, intellect will stop too. Our intellect will analyze such a way to support the mind. You know, and make his own philosophy and psychology and jugglery, and make his own games and tricks, and we are familiar with this, I'm sure about it. And that's a mess we call Kali Yuga, where intellect follows the mind, which mostly it does. Because ego pushes it. Ego pushes the intellect to, come on, give a vote to your mind. You know, come on, decide what mind is wanting or not wanting. And intellect is kind of torn in between a little bit. Because somewhere he's getting the voice of conscience, that's my right. But then intellect being blind and forced by ego and led by the mental emotions mostly decides in favor of the mind and ego, mostly.
And then, to support that, it creates a new philosophy and new kind of a discussion. And then, at that point, then conscience keeps quiet. It doesn't fight. It just keeps quiet. In a way, as we, in normal language, say, the conscience, the voice, is, we don't hear. As if conscience is quiet, as if, you know, is locked under lock and key. But that's not true. Conscience actually never sleeps. It's always open. Intellect, after having taken the wrong decision, hides. Like an ostrich. It will put its ostrich, or which it puts in the sand. If you question that intellect which has taken a wrong decision, he'll avoid. He'll put the whole beak into the sand as if it didn't see. Because intellect is nearer to conscience than mind is, if we were to analyze this way. Therefore, intellect hears conscience more than mind would. Mind is just a blind, emotional, bright child, spoiled one, will want or don't want, whatever suits his senses, it will decide. Because mind's function is to control or use the senses. Senses are directly related to mind. What we perceive through five senses is for the mind's experience sake. Let me repeat this. Normally, our sensual perceptions in the world are what we think, we see, we hear, we touch, and we taste, and hear, and what is it? Touch, and smell, right? Whatever the five senses do, as we call sensual perception of the world around us, is what generally we think, this is what I want to see, don't want to see. What I want to hear, don't want to hear. What I want to taste, don't want to taste. What I want to touch and don't want to touch. Normally, in a common person with a second chakra, just relates the world through five senses. Some of them then know that actually senses themselves are not experiencing with the objects of senses. Actually, it's the mind behind the senses which wants to experience the world through the senses. So mind's function is as a head clerk. And senses are clerks. And the mind is head clerk. And over the mind then other things. No, so it's actually the experience of the mind, what we call astral body. That wants to experience the world around with the five senses. In a way, and it's fact, the mind has created eons back these senses. You must have seen in many insects, birds and animals, all the five senses don't work. In some animal births, there are only two senses, some three, some four, and like that. As we evolve from species to species, or from one kind of species to another, or more and more senses, mind goes on evolving and opening up. In some are blind, some have no ears to hear, some insects and birds, and some animals have no sensitivity of touch. Some have no sensitivity of taste, like that. So their mind is evolving. It's a mind which evolves. It's a mind which experiences. We generally say, I experience. But if we were to find out who am I, then the question will end somewhere else. So this mind experiences the world around it, which it has chosen according to karmas, through the senses. Senses have their objects of senses. Like sound is the object of ear, and the sight is the object of the eyes, and so on. The other taste thing, like apple, is for the tongue, and so on. And these when objects, and then the senses, and objects they generally symbolize as the horses or the chariot, anyway. So this mind then normally follows the senses, though it has created the senses. But then it follows. That means mind gets victimized by itself, by the objects of the senses. For example, therefore, if tongue likes something to taste, mind just wants to have it. Or ears have now liked such and such sound or such and such voice.
mind just decides to have it. Or if ears don't like that noise, mind decides not to have it. So mind, though, has created the senses. Usual then habitual process makes the mind victimized by itself, by the senses, so the mind follows the senses in a way. This is where the slavery starts. The process should have been reversed. Anyway, now the intellect. So as the intellect then wants to analyze. Intellect wants to bisect, dissect, analyze. Intellect wants to understand, but it's blind since it doesn't know. It's the kind of thing which you have to understand by different process that mind is telling, I mean, wants a permission from intellect of doing or not doing something. Normally, intellect being blind by itself cannot decide very enlightened way. So, in that case, the back reflector of the conscience is touched. When intellect says, I can't see, normally we say, I don't understand, I can't see. Unless it's deliberate that you're seeing it, but saying, I can't see because against your wishes, which is also this evil, modern evil, that they sometimes would see, but still they, I can't understand, they're understanding. What they mean is, I'm not getting what I want. So instead of being polite enough, they say, I don't understand, or I don't see. It's very familiar here, I think, in modern civilizations. It's complex society, so it's very prevalent, actually. That's a problem. And so, but when determined, genuinely can't see, doesn't know now what to decide, it's kind of stuck, then somehow the mechanism is such, it touches the conscience behind, that it reflects the light into the intellect. When it's genuine, but if you're deliberately covering it up, saying, I don't understand, I don't see, in spite of you really seeing it and understand, then conscience won't open, it won't tap the source. There's honesty all involved throughout the process. So then the conscience will speak to the intellect, okay, come on, this is right, this is not right. In the meantime, the mind goes on nagging at the intellect, decide in favor of me. In the meantime, intellect gets confused. Here children are nagging, pulling the robe of the mother or father, and conscience is quietly telling him. Now he's telling the kids, honey, now you keep quiet. I'm listening to my preceptor, the reflector behind. The children, the senses meaning, they're bent upon having their own thing or not having. They don't want their intellect, father or mother, to listen to that bad guy, conscience. So this is how the process goes on and on. And if luckily, or by any other dint of karma or luck, intellect, okay, says to the senses, keep quiet, mind, now look, let me think about it. Don't we say many times, let me think about it. If you refer to some of my previous tapes, I've not said this way, but I've referred many times that whenever we say, let me think about it, that means you are avoiding to do the right thing. I've said this many times. It's not because you're not getting the answer, but you are trying to find out the way how you could listen to that voice and also do your own thing. All these things are very familiar with the complex society of modern times, somehow. Not in the rural, primitive society, that's not the case at all. Modern people sometimes say because they're primitive, they don't know much, they're not educated, their brain doesn't work much. If they don't use it, it may not be the case. They're just simpletons, they just listen and do what they feel is okay. If they want to do crime, they do, of course. But otherwise, the normal way, they don't have this modern complexities of mind. In the meantime process, in this struggle, intellect gets confused, which is a common epidemic also. You have many times said and heard all the time, I'm confused, let me think it over. Understand what you're saying. And actually he's quite understanding. But he'll say such a way that there's a doubt remain there as if he has not understood. And you know he's being tricky now. He's, I know what he's saying. I understand, but you know,
I don't understand. With all the tricks of the mind, family. And this is where that intellect is then following the blind horses, blind emotions, therefore must fall into the whole chariot into a ditch, one day sooner or later, because horses will follow the charioteer. Where you lead them, they'll go. But if sometimes those things give pleasant things, pleasant experiences, or feeling good about certain things, it's only because, in relative plane, there is a good side. So it happens to be alternating things sometimes, but not mostly. Since if you divide, if you could compare, rather calculate, like computer, which side would be most confused and suffering and unpleasant, or things not going your way and feeling dissatisfied, or even, I don't feel so much love and devotion for God nowadays. After following years, they will say like that sometimes. I say, well, you are being bright and reactionary. You can do the otherwise anyway, but you want your own things in your way. You didn't get them. Now let's leave God. Now, you can leave God, but what will you do? Which hell you are going to go now? See, the mind goes on playing these juggleries. And then, like a grandpa, intellect gets tired. So, now, come to me tomorrow. I'm tired today. What actually is not tired? What it has done, all wrong decisions, all selfish things, and it's so much it has kind of burdened the intellect with all the wrong, inconscientious things, that now it doesn't want to tackle it. So it's tired. If it was a simple way of following the conscience, it won't get tired. Intellect gets then brightened, brilliant, lighter, will get ready-made answers. It follows the back and tells the senses and mind, okay, come on. You're asking these things, you know, that's not right. They may say, ah, Papa, but we want it. He said, well, if you want it, earn by yourselves. Without intellect, mind cannot function. And senses cannot function without mind. And objects of senses are dull and dead if senses don't want them. So, decision is, we in India say, this one, meaning ego. They do like this. The major finger in the hand. The ego has to then tell the intellect, come on, hear the conscience. But if the ego wants what is being determined by intellect and desired by the mind and relished by the senses, then ego, along with all that, falls into a ditch too. Conscience has its own power of remaining outside when they go in the ditch. When he sees the whole chariot is going into the ditch, conscience steps out of it. I think I've said it. Only other way of saying or extending the topic would be harsh for you. Sweetly I've said it's up to you. Any other way of explaining would be harsh. Would be thunderbolt. I've said it sweetly and humorously. But don't take it lightly. There's a whole mess of the Kali Yuga. There's a whole cause for sufferings. It's complex minds, blind followings, willful decisions. This whole mechanism is within everyone. Creates so much strife, quarrel, wars, jealousies, competitions. Wrong following, wrong dictates of the mind being followed and determined by the bribed and corrupted manager called intellect. I'm not wrong, actually.
has created all these enigmas and confusions, including paranoids and maniacs and betrayers and of course what to say, many things. Conscience then steps out, stays, not till you come back to it, but till you listen to that. Even if you try to trick the conscience, seeing that it's on the upper level of the ditch, and you're down, in order to be saved, we might plead, "Now, Master or Guruji or conscience, please, now take me out. I promise I'll be all right. I'll never do this thing again." Conscience knows the tricks of the minds, sees when it's genuine and when it's not. When it's genuine, it'll extend a hand, helping hand down below and pull you out. But if you say, "No, it's just a trick of the mind just to come out and do the same things again," then conscience keep quiet and we say, "Conscience doesn't listen, I don't get any voice." But because that time honesty is not prevailing, it's not a genuine pleading, it's not true repentance, it's not the decision of the right understanding of the kind, but just to be saved from the sin, then conscience doesn't speak, doesn't extend a hand. And there, at that point, then our faith wavers. If he's not going to do what I want him to do, you know, I won't have faith. Somehow nowadays my faith has tumbled down. So much the best. Somehow I don't feel that, you know, like that kind of, which used to feel warm devotion, because things don't happen according to mind's dictates, so the warmth goes down. Well, you can be warm with those things anyway. Conscience listens to all this. But conscience has one thing, it is not active. Conscience cannot be what you call enterprising. Conscience cannot be active thruster. Conscience is to give a decision like a judge. This is right, this is not right. It's a judgment. He won't push you in anything. He just gives a judgment, puts the pens down, goes from the back door. That's conscience. Judge itself, he himself won't come to the prison to take the prisoner out even. He'll give a decision. There are others who do those jobs. So intellect listens. The manager has humbled now. Manager is more sensitive. The manager has become more duty-bound, has more been faithful. Intellect then, with that sound judgment, listening to sound judgment, acts upon that. And then tells the mind, "Look, now this is right, this is not right. Okay, I won't allow you to do this." If intellect decides not to allow the mind to do something, mind cannot do that. It's inert at that time. This process goes on and on. When the conscience opens and intellect, and therefore mind and senses listen to the conscience, and it becomes a considerable habit, considerable practice of referring to the conscience and doing accordingly, or thinking accordingly, then slowly mind gets purified, senses get purified, transformation takes place into the objects. This objective world then becomes transformed. And then intellect, when it has done its job, is a faithful, if we say servant or follower, of the conscience, then slowly ego then gets more purified, more self responsible. Ego understands its own responsibility, and then slowly it loses its hold on the blocks and hang-ups. Not only so, then ego being purified and having loosened its blocks and hang-ups loses the interest in those manipulations. It's no more needed. So ego loses the interest in that. Because it's not playing games and tricks through mind and having so willful ways and selfishness. It's naturally what to hang on to. As if we think, if we are selfish, we want to do what we want to do and want to have or want not want to have. And that's what is creating all the tricks and games of the mind.
Vishwari does, then what? Those become the hang-ups themselves and blocks. Normally we say, I want to do our own things and not want, but I don't want blocks and hang-ups. Something which is as if curtailing, retaining my power of having what I want to have. Therefore, the mind has interest in those things. Once this purification takes place, the ego loses the interest. Since it has no manipulating nature now, it has no willful thinking and selfish and so on, that the blocks and hang-ups are gone, then ego is a little freer. It's a little freer, little purified, and has lost some interest. This is where then ego begins to come out of those, what we call mire, or the swamp, or from that whole panorama, complex panorama. And then it begins to think of God for the first time in life, whom he had forgotten, of course. So this conscience then will push back ego further and further into origin, to find its own source and the way. So conscience is not only telling you in the life what is right and wrong and saving you from the situations, but also in the bad side, it plays the part of sending you back to your origin, being a guru, being a preceptor. And so the kingdom of the ego king then begins to function in different ways. That gets transformed. The objects, senses get brighter, objects get more healthy and sound, and you don't have to manipulate, the mind doesn't play games and tricks. This has grown more with the modern civilization, I tell you frankly. Those who disagree with me have freedom to do so. That's my conviction. That with the modern society, modern civilization, though many good things can be enumerated, but along with it have come all these things, the complexity of nature. As you're playing tricks and minds, they think that the rationality. Rationality has assumed this power of being correct because it can manipulate, because it can think of its interests in a certain selfish manner. If the intellect can do that, we can say it's highly intellectual. You'll see these details of many hundreds of kinds, how there are good things in modern things too, but there's this dark side in it. That becomes so unnatural and hygienic, unsound, but afterwards it has its own interests and disinterests that gets confused. It wants to hide, wants to put different ways to look differently. And that we say is cleverness, we accept as a virtue of modernity. Whereas it's so divided, only if I say, okay, Christian or a Hindu, whatever, can't. What does the Bible say? Blessed are those who are clever at heart, for they shall see the kingdom of God. And he says, I'm religious. At the same time, so clever. Okay, how can these two things go together according to the Bible alone? What to say of the final judgment of the Supreme High? So naturally, conscience is always there. Depends how you listen to him. Him or her, whatever it is. Let's say it. Conscience has eyes. Intellect doesn't have. Therefore, reasoning, rationality, or just correlated blindness, relating upon each other, correlating, what they are counter-affecting, those things. Determining simply. Giving a decision, but blind. It could be right sometimes, only because it happens to be right, but not because it has eyes to see whether it's right.

tithe. It doesn't want to know what it knows, and it doesn't want to see what is right. One side is me, and then all the jugglery will start. Intellect even will decide to repent if it serves its purpose. Sometimes agreeing with a certain thing which you don't want to agree, if it makes your thing happen, you'll agree also in order to get the things done. So that means your agreement didn't come from bottom of your heart. You just agree because you want that thing to be done for you. But if it doesn't serve the purpose, it will still hide. And when it's caught hiding, it will go underground, subconscious, as if it's not there. I'm not seeing, you are not seeing. Where is it? I'm sorry. It's familiar with the majority of people today in the civilized nations. But cleverness cannot rule over the conscience. The hiding cannot rule over the... They cannot blind the conscience. Hiding cannot. It's something ostrich putting his own head into the sand. Conscience sees it perfectly. Cleverness, conscience sees also. It knows the simple truth. Conscience knows that. And whatever the mind wants to do, tricks and games, conscience cannot be hidden. It sees every nook and corner of your mind, including subconscious. Conscience sees that all that. It's by the name very conscience. In Sanskrit word is beautiful. Viveka, which you know, famous Vivekananda. Yeah. Viveka meaning conscience. Mind is called mana. Intellect is called buddhi. Buddhi. Dhi itself is actual intelligence. Very bright intelligence, dhi. Buddhi makes it dualistic. The intelligence now, which is relative, is called intellect, according to Sanskrit term. Buddhi. Dhi, yo, yo, na, those who know Gayatri. Dhi, there is pure intelligence. In intellect being relative instrument, this intelligence assumes relative thinking process out of it. So buddhi is corrupted intelligence. Or rather relative, a dualistic. From that dualism or relativity come out right thinking, wrong thinking, diabolism, honesty, and so on. But it's all in the relative plane of intellect called buddhi. It follows the mana, a mind. But it follows the viveka, the conscience. From that viveka, then you get into further light. Where from the ego, which is called ahama, aham brahmasmi, ahama. So, these Sanskrit words you need not remember. I'm just sometimes say these because they're so appropriate, they're so beautifully syllabus-like, with our chakras so attuned that they really say the point. I'm not trying to make a language supersede other languages, it could be anyway, but but just to explain these words so. You understand. From all that conscience, then ahama, then ego. Depends how you're using these instruments. It's up to ego to decide. He's a major king. Ego is the king of your palace, of the body. Or he's the owner of your house, of the body and mind. Depends what he decides. He's a proprietor. But he's not. The proprietor of the house or the king of the kingdom, called ego of your body-mind complex, not higher than the knowledgeable preceptor. But because the power or might is in the hands of the king or the house owner or proprietor, the preceptor keeps aside. He cannot overrule them. He cannot overrule them since it doesn't belong to him. He'll keep aside, give you advice and just push the pens down. I wash my hands. And then he stands aside in a sense, now you experience what you have decided, for or against. When you have problem or you have the acquisition of pleasure, even then viveka, the conscience, doesn't say anything. When you say, I'm okay, I'm fine, conscience also says, fine. I mean, I'm miserable, I'm kind of proud, and a lot of, I'm kind of, really, I'm kind of sad when I'm sad too.
He said, I'm sad too, meaning over, you are doing, what else can I do? But you won't help me, I'm compassionate, Vivek will say. Conscience, I'm compassionate with you. When you say you're sad, he says, oh, I'm sad too, for whatever you did. And when you say happy, you say, fine. Bye-bye. See what it, where it goes. This is the way to you are the king, the ego, you are the king of your palace, you are the house owner, you are the proprietor, it's up to you to decide. Your free choice, nobody interferes, not even God. A simple city is its own reward. You are the owner, you have the free choice, you have the freedom to choose, but your responsibility to have the results. Whatever results come, you have to have on your head. There nobody can help you. One can be compassionate only. But what about Guru's grace or mercy of God? Yes, those are there till you really ask for that, no? In a genuine manner, not just to have your things done that you ask mercy. Not just, release me now, I'll be okay, I'll be a good guy. And then you again do your own things when you have your orbits. You see, so the mercy of God and even compassion and grace, they have their play. But only when you're genuine, only when you really truly repent, when you truly understand, when you truly have the feelings for the thing, not just to get things done, okay, okay, okay. To use an American expression. For me it's a fun, but then our hearts do bleed and feel for you, yes. That God has given you and me everything, it is up to you to use the right way. He may decide anything. God can put one thunderbolt and everything is done. Or He can turn everything into Garden of Eden. That's up to Him. But since you and I are there, He has given the free choice. It's up to you and me how to use. You could be honest and faithful, you could betray, whichever way you choose. You could have willfulness or you could have humble acceptance of the truth, whichever way you choose. You could grab on and on and being sneaky, but also you could just see the plain truth, right way, and do things in a straight manner. You could be all come on in the bright light to be exposed, or you could be ostrich and hide your head. Knowing what it is, though. Ostrich knows, therefore it hides, no? It doesn't hide because it's ignorant. Promises mind makes. Intellect puts a rubber stamp on that. Promise mind, I'll just approve of it. And when mind breaks the promises, my intellect has rubber stamped it. Now, how can he not relinquish his responsibilities? What intellect does? It creates new theories. Since it approved of the mind's promises, so why the intellect broke the promises? Now intellect has to give some theory. Because it starts all kinds of, which I don't think I can put in language even. Just the complexities we are in. Not everything is gloomy and pessimistic, but much of it is there. Many. Mind even go to that extent to tell the preceptor, you don't trust me. Now, is the conscience which could not trust? It's telling God that He does trust us. Meaning, I mean, what a jugglery. You don't believe me? Asking the preceptor or God, you don't trust me and you don't believe me. It should be other way around. Do you believe in Him? Do you trust the God? You see how this, there are many of these details, a million. Mommy, you don't love me anymore. No, mommy does love the child. The child is being bred. Now he tells the mom, you don't love me. I hate you. Right out, second sentence is right. You don't love me, I hate you. And where's the bridging factor? Things didn't go in my way, so I hate you. And since I'm not a bad guy,
It's up to you to, you don't love me, that's your responsibility. I'm quite a good guy. You see, mind goes on that way. This is how the mind plays. In the name of education, literacy, and rationality, reasoning, freedom of thought, freedom of action, free choice. If everything fails, just say, I don't understand all this. Escape. Escape is no solution. Even they're running, escapee, conscience sees. Where is he going? What is he doing? But he has no, I shouldn't say powers, but his function, conscience function is not to drag anybody backward, up, forward, or, you know, hold on to, or do something else. It's just a preceptor, judge. Gives the right direction if you follow. If not, that's your responsibility. A lot of work has to be done to just purify it. Blessed are those who are pure at heart, for they shall see God. Success or failure in the world has nothing to do with it. Simple carpenter could be pure-hearted. Major proprietors of the great company complexes may not be. Or maybe, God knows, wherever. It's not that all poor ones are going to go to heaven. Our rich ones won't go through the eye of a needle. It's those simple at heart, those honest ones, those who are humble, devoted, faithful, will have the peace, will have the joy and love and freedom of the right kind. Others will go on gasping. It's not a curse. That's the law of nature. With all the success and cleverness of failures, of manipulation, the tricks of the mind, mind will remain haunting you in the dreams even. You'll have to then take pulse to have even sleep. That mind, because inside, will go on working. You can hide it, you can make it clever, but then it is with you. It will go on hunting in your silent periods, your quietude, your sleeps. It will trouble your organs in the stomach, digestive, or in the heart, or somewhere else. There will have reactions somewhere in the body complex. We may call it one term karma, but that's what it is about. You'll have sometimes fear of insecurity, which we have, of course, many of us. Sense of insecurity they will have having it. They are afraid to lose it all the time, as if. Their fear, their anxieties, with all complexities, remain in our body-mind complex. Even then, conscience, a guru, is inside waiting. Come on, when are you turning back? He wants to show the way. When you genuinely seek, that's what he meant. Seek and ye shall find. Knock and it shall be opened unto you. Implication is, of course, honesty and genuine approach. No, it's just not going banging the doors and you'll be open. Even if they open, it'll be sword in the hand. Come on, who are you? Seek in a genuine manner. You'll find. Sounds sweet. Truth is truth, whether you say or I say. Those who follow the truth will be liberated. Truth shall free you. In Vedas they have said, Satyam eva jayate. Satyam eva jayate. Satyam eva jayate, derivation. Truth shall be victorious. Truth shall win. And the aphorism is, truth shines by itself. You and I do not give truth life. Truth gives us life. Therefore, he is the truth, he is the way, he is the life. Ego does not give sanction to the truth. It feels, you know, I spoke truth. What else can I do? I told him on his face.
I said, do you do that all the time or when it serves your purpose? Sometimes ego is truthful because it serves its purpose and then boasts being truthful. Many tricks of my million. Wasn't I right? I said, you were right in this particular instance, but you are saying such a way that you want the certificate for all times to come that you are honest. Were you another 10 things? I don't remember. Where came from this forgetfulness then? From untruth itself. Since untruth was so many, how could you remember everything? In order to say one truth, you said another untruth, and then third, and then fourth untruth, then how will you remember all this kind of stuff? If it was truth, you remember, because there's only one. Untruths are many, how could you remember all of them? Therefore you forget. If you are based upon truth, you would not forget, since that truth always is truth. You don't have to remember that. We try to remember things which are not truth because they were manipulated things. So we say, I don't remember now. I might have said, but I don't think so. You have to hear a million things. Now I have decided I'll follow the truth. I said, that's fine. Very good. Angels will throw flower petals on you. And fairies will come and dance and blow the bugles. Come on, what an advent of truth unto you. I'm not being pessimist. If it follows, well and good. But I don't know how long it serves a purpose. And then again, crippled. The non-cooperation follows. Mistakes, more mistakes follow, because sincerity doesn't remain, so mistakes follow. Then, to cap all this, we say, I'm sorry. It's good to say I'm sorry, but not to cover it up. It's a real good gesture and courtesy to say I'm sorry, but not to cover it up, simply, or escape by saying I'm sorry. It should be genuine. I'm sorry should be genuine too. That you feel it. You feel it was wrong. You've done wrong. You should feel that in your heart, full heart. It's wrong you did. Wrong you said. You did wrong. You really hurt him. You really did this and that. Now you're saying only I'm sorry if not from the sincerity. Then just to escape, come out of it. Not to be reacted upon or punished. But it's genuine I'm sorry. Feeling is there in the heart. Yes, then you get cleaned. You get purified, and then you grow. That I'm sorry is genuine. For example, if a customer client comes to your store and is buying things from you, very tiny, little decimal 1%, some mistake happens by the salesperson or the proprietor. He'll apologize like 10 times, well, I'm sorry, Mr. Swans, because he's buying the things. But if a person where interest is not there and you hurt, see how genuinely you say, I'm sorry. That's where it's needed. You see, all these things go on. You watch your minds. It's not pessimistic probably, but watch your minds. See that you analyze properly according to dictates of the conscience. And conscience will go on opening. Once you begin to listen to it, it'll go on opening more and more. But if you deny it, refuse it, it'll close up. Why should he keep open when you deny and refuse it? Or when you say one thing and don't do it? Why the conscience should bother about keeping awake? So that, not that conscience goes to sleep, but it just keeps quiet. Keeps closed. But the more you follow the conscience, the more you listen to this, the more it goes on opening and telling you. But every time he tells you this is wrong, I didn't do wrong. Or he tells you, no, so-and-so, this is really not good. You say, I didn't mean it. Or saying, well, sometimes at least I accept you're wrong. Out of certain, when did I do wrong? Mind goes on denying, refusing. At one point then conscience stops telling you. Nowadays, you know,

doesn't reply, and then it's cut off. We become more mundane, more material, more selfish, go into darkness further and further. Sounds all gloomy, dark, but that's the way this process works. After so many years of following, as if I'm where I am, yeah, you didn't follow, you didn't listen to the conscience, to the guru, you did, always wanted to do your own things. If you didn't get your own way, you manipulated, you wanted tricks, you wanted to say some other way, and so on. Naturally, you follow the following dictate, meaning the inner voice of conscience, you don't hear anymore. Even if you try to hear after ages, then all of a sudden it doesn't come out to tell you. So much now the dross has piled upon that conscience. So much dirt and so much other things have been piled upon the conscience. It takes time to kind of clean it and bring it out. It takes time. Even if you start listening to conscience, all of a sudden it may not give you the answer. Unless you purify the mind and heart now, which has been covered up. Then if you're successful in that, if you're honestly doing it, diligently doing it, then conscience begins to breathe a little bit. Yeah, it kind of twinkles a little bit. If you don't pile it up again, then you go on listening to, you kind of wake up his eyes, twinkle more, a little bit light will come out more slowly. Like grandpa will say, huh, who is that? He says, this is your granny. Oh no, what grandchild? Grandpa, now tell me. Where are you? Okay. Like that takes time to wake up. So more purity you apply, the more goes on getting energetic, that conscience. You have to give him at least three meals a day. Make him wake up, clean, shower, and you know, and so on. In other words, by purification of the mind and heart, conscience comes to life again. And will tell you again what to do and not to. Even then, if you listen again. Many do, many don't. To start with, honeymoon starts a nice way, but it prolongs the marriage, you know. Then it goes in second honeymoon. Divorce and then union, then honeymoon. And promises again. Honey, I will never leave you. I'll be faithful to you. Come on, you also promise to me the same way. Then both they take an oath. Depends how you prolong after that. Awakening of conscience. How you wake up again. How you remember your promises again. How the effort you put in purification of mind and heart, you continue. Depends upon you again. Ego is again the king. Whether he has learned the lesson or not depends upon the individual. If he has learned the lesson, ego will decide nice, referring to the conscience. If he has not learned the lesson much again, it will do the same thing, same ruts, same repetitions. And birth after birth, it repeats. Not pessimistic, at the same time, this is a fact. All of a sudden, he gets inspired, I'll do everything. Then again, relax down. You know, kind of same things over and over again. Takes births and births. Sometimes they say, why is it so difficult to reach God? It's not difficult. Our minds and hearts are poisoned. They're complex. They're not simple. They're not truthful. If you are simple and truthful, things are really easy, easier than anything else in the world to see God. Purify the heart and mind first. It's very easy to reach the goal. If anything is tangible, it's the goal. If anything is tangible compared to this fleeting creation, if anything is more tangible, it's the absolute light, it's the pure consciousness. That's most tangible, it never dies, immortal. But if you don't purify, even these ephemeral things, you know, are not tangible. It's like water and sand going out through the gaps of your fingers. All time fleeting, transitory.

Therefore, it's not tangible, actually. Either liquid, gases, or solids, makes no difference, or intangible, actually, since they are very fleeting and temporary. Whereas the pure consciousness, truth, light, God, immortal, absolute, are always tangible, in the sense that they're always there. But there's a way to reach the purity of heart, thou shalt reach to that simplicity of outlook, the simplicity of viewpoint, the truth as it is, where the brain can clearly think, therefore, because of the honest and straightforward viewpoint, where there's no hiding, there's no gainsay, I don't understand it, there's nothing you cannot understand, really, if your heart and brain are particularly purified. Could easily see. What else you would see otherwise in this world, man created with the senses and mind and intellect? Why couldn't you see and understand? Where's the faculty? We have. All this faculty everybody has, why couldn't you see and understand? If it's all clear reflector of mind and heart, they are quite simple and purified, why would you understand and see? That's the faculty given unto us. But if you have poisoned it and stained it and kind of colored it and what not, naturally, it won't see, won't understand. This is a man's faculty is given to man. And to animals may not be given that way, but plants don't and stones don't. Human being does. But if you poison your faculty, you color it, if you by any selfishness, by any other kind of thing we talked about, how can you see? Even if through the certain gaps of the colorings and stains, there are some clear spots in the glass, you have seen that. However, stains may be, there are certain loopholes, gaps through which you see. And man does see that way too, but he denies his seeing. He says, I don't see, I don't understand. If need be, not to be caught, he patches that up with a brush too. So that there's no proof that you saw, really. Sounds all grim, but, you know, it's facts. Purify your hearts and mind, you will see not only the things of the world that you'll understand and see, but you'll enter the kingdom of God. You'll see the pure light. It's your own mind, it's your own ego. You are that. Is your intellect, these are your own senses and objects of senses. Is your kingdom, is your orbit. Who else would not see and understand but you? If you want to repeat again and again, that's up to you. Experiences are always given. Somebody pulls us out from the ditch. Many times we are saved. But again, selfishness creeps in. It's a deliberate ignorance, I call it. Ignorance is not bestowed upon us by curse by the Lord Almighty. It's a deliberate ignorance. I don't want to see, so therefore you don't see. And the deliberate ignorance, who can avoid but you? This all comes to you when you clean your hearts and minds pure from anger, from selfishness, from jealousy, from hiding, from untruthfulness, from greed, and from many, many things we talked about. All those things have to be wiped off from the plain mirror of your mind. And in that mirror, then thou shalt see the face of God. It's very easy.

0: and I are not the center of being.
1: That's true. That doesn't mean we should not think though high. We have to think high in order to uplift ourselves and then transcend thought. If you give up thought before thinking, you are in tamas, meaning but in America they say you are in trouble. Yeah. Reason is better than unreason, but beyond reason is better than reason. We have to use rationality to a point. To a point up to what it works. And if you prolong beyond that, the thought will be boring, be tiring, and will not be uplifting even if the same thought. Since it's based upon relative plane, uplifting thought is counter to the degrading thought. Once you uplift yourself to a point of that thought capacity, beyond that, if you continue that, it won't uplift you, since it has done its relative counter effect on the degrading thought. Naturally, therefore, even uplifting thought, a good thought, is not a center of identity, only a balancing. Only the counter effect to the, whatever you say, baser thought and degrading thought or something like that. So we should use the good thought to counter effect the bad thought. We should use uplifting thought in order to come out of degradation. We have to think brightly in order to come out of the morose, dark thinking, no doubt. But then, if you don't transcend that good, uplifting, and bright thought, then you will again come down. Find depression, since relatively there will just be a counterbalancing forces. So you can't stay on one side of thing, a relative plane, for long. You have to either transcend it or you'll again come down. That's why we have ups and downs. We have happiness and unhappiness. We have being great at one point and next time, you know, depressed, and so on. So thought is as a vehicle as any other thing, dependable up to a point. Where there's a thought, a relationship, place, situation, friendship, enmity, health, ill health, fame, infamy, gain, loss, rightly understanding and misunderstanding, these will go on alternating. Unless, if you come out of the seesaw, either, or go under. Go under meaning morose depression, darkness, negativity, sub meaning under. Subhuman, sub-evolution, sub-thinking, then you get into a wrong space. And that's where then moroseness, drowsiness, third chakra, just food greed, you know, and selfishness, and many, many relatives of these kinds, it's not nice to name them, kind of you fall into that trap. A bondage, a burden, a heaviness is created. From that heavy, sub, dark, negative, resistant, tamas, you have to supply the counter effect by good thought, elevating thought, uplifting thought, bright side of the and positive side of life. But only if you be a positivist only, you will die as a negativist, I assure you. Because none of these two are such eternal that you could rely upon. They could live short or long at the most. So therefore a goodness, therefore a positivity, therefore a kind of looking the bright side of the things has also not to be carried too far. Carried too far, because then it will become bare again. You try it, you'll see it. I have sometimes given examples that even if one of the finest healthy dishes, if you keep eating, it'll create indigestion, or will create at least the monotony, and you won't like it anymore. It is better than ill-health food, no doubt. Friendship is better than enmity, but keep that friendship in a more familiar way, in a more close way, continued on, you'll see it'll create content. That's why the famous or notorious proverb, familiarity breeds content. Anything like that, therefore relative plane, nothing is as reliable as finding your own center of identity. Now, since it may be misjudged by those perverted thinkers, I might clear this point. The center of identity, the perverted ones apply to their ego, which is not the real meaning. If ego were the center of your identity, you would find peace unto thy altar of ego. Since it's not, center of identity is more deep than ego. I did use the phrase perverted thinkers, but it's also contradiction. Those who have perversiveness are not called thinkers. They are called perverted ones. So there's no perverted thinking. Perverted thinking is actually not thinking at all. Perversion is quite the anti-thought. Those who are reasonable, those who are thoughtful, will not be perverted. But there's a contradiction in the phrase perverted thinking. But since we always use imperfect language, including myself, and so we forgive our trespasses, but center of identity and, you know, remembering God are two contradictions for a human mind, I think so, in my wrong moments. In other words, when we are trying to find out our center of identity, why we have to bring in this God in between, you know, kind of, you know, it's kind of philosophically wrong and logically wrong, and plus by experience is wrong. The time you are thinking of yourself, you are not thinking of God. And if you are thinking of God, you are not thinking of you. Naturally, center of identity of yours and God seemingly are two different things. But the perversion is that center of identity normally applies to an individual, which is not correct. Because we'll kind of go threadbare into it, but center of identity is common for all. When you find true center of your identity, each one has the same. Therefore, there is no contradiction with God. Unless you apply the center of identity with thy Mr. X or YZ, then of course you are in trouble. Ego, if it's a center of identity, would have been then satisfaction for anyone, and more the ego, the more the satisfaction. But that has never been experienced or ascertained so far, thank God. Otherwise, we would have no business. So, let's dwell upon a little bit on center of identity. Now, this word, of course, as you understand, I'm using because the West has been using it. To me, it is still not perfect language. I'm not perfect in language myself either, but so far this phrase is concerned, center of identity. It's a contradictory phrase, but since we have been using it with a certain meaning, finding your true self, if we, that's the meaning of it, your balance, your soul, your being, and that's your center, your neutral point, your central point, where you're not oscillating, where you're not wavering, where you're not between ups and downs and negative and positive, enmity and friendship and dark and bright, where you are in the center with the blessed peace and with the stability and equilibrium of the kind which is not qualified at all. There's no qualifications of that certain of identity. It's something at the same time indescribable, at the same time fulfilling. Simultaneously that way, that it goes as beyond being two thoughts, as if the two thoughts, any two thoughts, have a certain tiny, tiny gap in between where you are escaping without being pushed or pulled by the either thought, and you transcend through on the upper side, and all of a sudden the plane is out of the clouds and sails quietly, you know. You have seen through the fog, cloud, or snowstorm, the wind plane wants to come out of it from the airport and into the upper region, and all of a sudden then still the light is on, keep your bells on, and when it comes over the clouds, all of a sudden it straightens it out, peace, and goes straight. But presuming as an analogy that thoughts are clouds, then when you come out of those gaps of clouds and thoughts, you all of a sudden come into the sunshine of peace. It could be sometimes misunderstood by the language again, that will be real monotonous, kind of no fun. Just sailing smooth, straight in the sunshine, then what? What's the fun? There's no movie, there's no kind of hilarious colors or of nightlight things, and or if we could perceive or see the angels flying around over the clouds, would be fun. But we don't see that either, since our thick brains, you know, senses are closed up. So then what? How long you could go on sailing in that sunshine over the clouds, for how long? Now, it seems a paradox here, but let's see. When example is taken, it has a limits of application. Example cannot be stretched too far beyond its applicability. The plane and the sunshine clouds, of course, they do make us understand the phenomena of transcending the thoughts. But here comes another thing which the example cannot make us see. That's this. That when you transcend the thought, come to your center of identity in that peace, indescribable at the same time fulfilling, is such a stage that you will never feel monotonous on that. That peace is so satisfying, so fulfilling, so placid, so filling and satisfying, that there's never a point or never a moment of being bored by it or being monotonous by it. Even if we kind of conjecture, we imagine as if there would be monotony in that peace, here comes the next kind of real fulfilling point. After that, it doesn't say that you remain there and don't come down, in the sense that just be there and do nothing else. No. You would come down, apply to life, you'll do actions, activities, you'll behave with people, you will do anything you wanted to do, but not losing that inner poise, that inner beyond thought poise that you see and do such a way, life is still before you, more fulfilling than any other one. Others one you'll see tossing and struggling and intentions and sometimes happy, sometimes hilarious, emotional, having picnics, a lot of fun, and next time fighting and weeping and again, you know, banging the telephone and the stands back and throwing the fist at the mirror or to your nose. And you won't do that. And that if it was fun, you wouldn't give it up anyway. It wasn't fun, therefore, displaced peace and the establishment of equilibrium into the center of identity will allow you to use your hands and eyes and noses as before, without being tossed between the two pairs of opposites, without making the victim of relativity, but you will play with the relativity. The center of identity then at that point will be the same for everyone. And in that peace, and in that establishment in your true self, in that above the thought, in the sunshine, clear, bright, under blue sky, you will still play with the clouds. You will be quite a master of your situation. Doesn't mean masters have no ups and downs, but not of their own. They see the ups and downs of the situation and deal with it, but they remain here, floating. Without losing their joy and peace, they'll deal with the clouds as colorfully and more so, actually, than anyone else. Since the others are victims of the clouds, the masters control or regulate the clouds. And that's a big difference. When the situation is in your control, you're not sad, you're not depressed, you're not humiliated, you're not defeated. And you don't need self-confidence either. It's so self-satisfying that confidence is real somewhere in the clouds, actually. Confidence is another relative thing, that when you're doubtful, when you are depressed, when you are in confusion, and when you have lost some courage or hope, then you need confidence. You see, it's again a relative thing. When you have found out your center of identity, then you don't need confidence. It's so in itself established, it's so full with unflinching faith, that you don't try to find out where is confidence, where is my courage, or where is my optimism, or where is my hope. Those are way too low there. Your hope only thrives on the festivals, I'm sure about it, when the colored lights blinking in the stores, and when you find so many things glittering around, or you are in a fun mood, then of course it's easy to be hopeful. Wait for the next morning. And the intoxication of the liquor is over. And then you'll see your confidence you won't find anywhere. Under the pillow it won't be either. These are relative plane, pull and push relative forces which counteract each other. You have to take help of the brighter side, no doubt, the positive. Therefore, I'm not a positivist by and period. No. Yes, after positivity, you transcend that. There's now a very certain delicate point here. I've said this in a certain different way in some other contexts, that when you transcend beyond positivity, a bright side, a good thought, uplifting thought, a counterbalancing, curing thought, healing thought, if you from that to transcend that thought or thoughts in total, it's real difficult though. Is easier, relatively speaking, is easier to counteract the bad thought by a good thought. It's more difficult. Go beyond good thought to transcendence, to center of identity or your true self is more difficult, because one thing, what is pinching you, what is miserable for you, what is hurting you, is one thing that you like to give it up. But the good thought, the uplifting, the bright side and so entertaining, since it's not pinching you, hurting you, or troubling you, you say, why should I give it up in the first place? And who tells you to give up? Whosoever does that must be a stupid person, since this is so satisfying in a way. The proof is not many times in discussions. Sometimes you have to eat the apple pie, you know, and not know it. I knew it and never eat it again, but it's only because it's kind of whatever it is. But the question is just to wait on that stage, on positive, bright, good thought, uplifting, just to wait. The proof is you will see that it won't be the same for you in times to come. Naturally, this being the limitations of the thought are the relativity. And soul wants to, it doesn't say that way, but wants to be unlimited, wants to be free, wants to be self, want to be me, want to be true self. It doesn't say in so many words in ordinary society, because everybody is not a philosopher. But soul means that. Inside it yearns that way, to be free, to be full, to be frank, to be lofty, to be transcendental. Everybody doesn't use these words only because, you know, everybody has different different vocations and different vocabulary and different stages of life. So we don't express the same way, but inside you will see the soul wants that. Since he wants the unlimited satisfaction, freedom, and peace and joy and happiness, we might use fulfillment, feeling, wholesome. Naturally, it needs a courage to transcend the positive and bright stage. Courage. That's one word. There's another word which we say the other side of the coin, called renunciation. By renunciation, I don't mean outer in the sense, but at least inner. Of renouncing that particular bright, comfortable, good, positive stage where you're cozy. But remain in the cozy bed for long and see how soaring it is. Soaring? No, it's not soaring. Producing source. Yeah. Soaring will be a different word. S-O-A-R. I'm sorry. Just wait for that comfortable. Go on continuing that. And you see how boring it will be. Produces the ickiness. One part of mind wanting to get up and leave that. And the side of the mind trying to clutch to it, since it's comfortable by at least nature. And therefore it needs either or both in order to get to transcendence. Either courage or renunciation or both. Courage, that there's something ahead, there's something forward, there's something deeper, there's more valuable than this. Our renunciation of that, that this is not the end, it's not it, not this, nathi. So then, next what? Let's find out. This drop into the unknown, this jump into the unknown, it's called renunciation. Renunciation is outer too, of course. Many do that in order to renounce inside. That's one side. Those who don't renounce outside, that's up to them. But at least this inner one is necessary for their uplift in the spiritual realm in order to find your true center of identity. Now, I'm not accepting this word identity. I'm just using because people have been using. Why? I may in a brief explain why I'm not accepting the word identity here, or center. Identity normally would apply to entity, a personality, a certain form, a formality, a certain tangible which you could see or perceive or at least understand. And if anything which is entity, an identity, a certain having a certain limited form and idea, is again relative, is again limited, therefore cannot be the true center. But identity word is applied, I think, symbolically to something which is beyond identities, actually. It has to go beyond identities and thoughts, beyond the formation of your waves, to get into a free, placid, smooth, sailing space. Well, that, if it's called identity, that's fine too, just for explanation's sake. But we might say it's transcendence, actually. It's not going under the thought, being thoughtless, but fulfilling the function of rationality and then going beyond the reason. Since reason itself or discussion itself cannot be totally satisfying in every topic, try as you might. Have any seminars, conferences, or sharing with each other, and you will see you'll always end up with finding as if nothing or finding something, but not everything. That finding everything comes from within getting into transcendence of this counseling business. It's good up to a point. As we are hungry, we eat food to a point, it satisfies. Go on eating, it travels. Everything in life is like that. go on sharing every time you want to share, and see, you end up in, after 50 sharings or so or less, you'll see you'll get up quarreling every time now. That's how all the peace conferences end up into war conferences. Eventually, only time factor is up, kind of less and more. Otherwise, you'll find that if they do not transcend those formulations, those formulas, if they do not transcend those techniques, only systems, what you would call, then they'll end up into, again, frictions. Not that we have to blame systems or techniques by themselves. They have their function, but limited. If we use that up to that point, then it's nice. The healing process comes by itself, not by formulas. No technique heals. Healing comes after techniques have done their job. So when thinking has done its job, rationality has done its job, and you have got your upliftment, a good thought, bright and positive, then be courageous to go beyond it. If you don't, you'll come down again and be depressed and suffer again. This is where the life works. Ups and downs come. Those who float serenely in a very, very, very poised manner, for them also clouds come. They do travel through clouds, but they are not victimized. They float into them too. They know the nature of clouds. They know which way to go, how to do, what to do, at what time, where. They have no confusion. They have no what to do, what not to do. It's not a jargon or confusion. They just see what is to be done and they do it. If they don't want to do that, that's their freedom. If they want to do it, they will do it. But they have no confusion. They have no right and wrong thinking about the matter. Not that they are just dull. But they see their right and wrong quite differently than the victimized human being does. Victimized meaning not that somebody else is victimizing you, but you're victimizing yourself. By your wrong and right thinking, you get so victimized and so sub under that, that you are not a master of situation. So naturally, you don't flow smoothly and peacefully through your life situation. Whereas if you realize your center of identity in the transcending way, from that also you can easily work in this life. And you'll see nothing will trouble you. Troubles will be around you, but they won't trouble you. It's kind of the fake masks of troubles, which are serious for others, will be plaything for them. Including serious, what we call serious in life, is not serious to them. And they see it quite differently than we see. It's not only a difference of dimension. It's not only a difference of angle of looking at. It's a total different plane from which they, where they work, and in contrast to where ordinary human beings work. It's a different stage altogether. Although the situation to them is the same. Both are hungry. One who has transcended could also be hungry physically, and an ordinary person would be. And both will eat the food probably, but there's a lot of difference. One could be excited about eating, quite greedy about eating. One could be real, feeling the pleasure and palate pleasure and satisfaction of the tongue. One could just eat in order the hunger, that factor, just to be counteracted and finished and they forget that. They don't carry the food in their brains and dreams or elsewhere thinking about it. You see, it's one thing to do one thing. It's another thing to do it and carry it on your brain and mind wherever you go, and that's real victimization of your own self. And I'm using the victim. Don't think anybody else is victimizing us. We ourselves are victimizing ourselves. I can't understand. I have a hard time understanding that if I was hungry at certain point and I ate the food, and that matter ends there. Why should I carry the food or some food thoughts in my opinion? I don't understand why I should do that in the first place. What's the need? Is that the food for the mind? Why should I plan what shall I eat in the dinner or tomorrow, since I will eat at that time? Why have to plan now and dreaming about that fantasy called food, third chakra? You'll see, therefore, those who are in third chakra, those who are food greedy, those who are materialist totally, and those, you'll see they are the ones very selfish, very attached, and you'll see that they are the very ones who produce tensions for themselves and others. You'll see these symptoms always. And they are the ones who can't subscribe to humility, faith, devotion. They can't just do that. Because of the lower stage and plane they exist, it'll be hard for them to find devotion, how to be devoted, how to be faithful, how to be honest, how to be sincere, how to be humble. It's difficult for them because their plane is on the third stage. Talk of food, their all senses brighten up. Yeah, their eyes brighten up for the time being, ears are pricking quite clearly, alert. And you can see the expression, smile on the face, on their faces, all of a sudden after ages coming back. Just show them one bundle of dates or some macadamias. Their whole philosophy for the time being of the brain changes right away. They'll think we are now in true self. And talk to them of humility, devotion and faith. It's hard. Wish nobody would tell them about it. So this whole perversion comes due to this low level of staying, a low level of existence. And unless we get beyond it, which needs courage, which needs renunciation of that particular chakra, chakra meaning trap, you may be naturalized on that situation, but if that's the last stage, looking to the next stage, this will be unnatural. While you are there on third chakra, it's quite natural. Give them food and talk to them about it. You are God for them. Not because they're poor or starving, but because they're greedy. If you talk about food to a starving man, a dying man, I could understand he clutching the food like a god. You know, I understand that, and everybody could sympathize with him. But a greedy person who has eaten already, and he's also crazy after this, and, you know, just talk about tofu, and you'll see the kind of bright and enlightened face about it. And talked about renunciation, courage, and honesty, and sincerity, and devotion, and faith. My God, all of a sudden their smile evaporates. They think it's too difficult a topic. It's too far, not in this life, even up to next 40 years. They'll say, next life. I said, well, in this life, how long do you think you are going to live? He said, as far as I can think, it's 40 years. I said, you have no hope for these 40 years. It's a contrast. He said, but that's my natural life. This is where I feel okay. I said, you are okay where you are, but there are beyond it too certain stages, you know. There could be more okays. There are better okays. Well, there are many examples. Some are strong, some are soft, but it's a common. Not that I don't love the pigs, I do. But but the time, the way they eat, you know, you can't like it. But they think they are in heaven when they put their noose into the drainage. They think they're okay, ask them. If you knew the pig's language, you could converse with them and ask them, how are you, sir? He said, I'm in heaven. I'm getting the best worms I could have. He thinks he's okay. Ask the frog in the well. He said, tran, tran, tran, tran, and ask him. Yeah. He will tell you all the kind of, all symphonies will sing for you in perfect harmony and sing up fine. Why are you worrying about me? This is just 10 feet diameter, 20 feet diameter well, sir, and this you are going croaking all the time. And you don't feel anything bad about it. No, I'm okay, don't disturb me. I'm fine in this well. Ask a blank ant under those homes under the earth they make. In the darkness they live, and the ants and the germs and the cells and the insects and so on. Everybody's busy. In a way, everybody says, you know, I'm okay, in a way. The question is, if that's the last stage, if that's the highest stage you could reach, or have you reached? Or there's nothing beyond? Sanskrit word is atit, for beyond, atit. If there's nothing beyond, yes, I would agree wherever one, oh, but God has kept me here. Yeah, God has kept you here for some reason, no doubt. Did he tell you that's the end of your own evolution? Or he said there's a higher evolution too. Yeah, somewhere he has said that too. If God has told you this is the end, be contented, nothing more, be a pig, that's fine. I love the pigs too in their own way. But I'm sure you and me wouldn't like to be there. It's one thing to pity upon another wretched fellow. But when we introspect, when we self-introspect, we may have certain of those elements in us. And are we not then victimizing our own selves? In the name of being okay, being contented, in the being where I'm supposed to be. Sure, you have every right to be what you want to be, or where you are, okay, or where you're supposed to be. Sure, but please, don't complain again, or grieve at, or be negative anyone. Just, okay, be okay with it, no? Fine. Don't have contempt for anyone else. Don't grumble, don't complain, don't grieve, don't say, I'm not okay next day. Continue to be okay, that's fine. But my own humble experience is that we cannot continue to be okay for long on these levels, unless I'm wrong. Then slowly, of course, on third chakra, food greed and totally materialistic fat all, and or of that kind, selfish and all that, you will see slowly we lose the health, slowly our senses get weakened, slowly we get poisoned, slowly our minds get real degraded, we become more destructive, we become more suicidal, we become more hurting, we become more brats, and things just go on doing this. If I'm wrong, please correct me, if not now, at least in your minds. And be free to think in your minds that I am wrong, if you have no courage to say it out. Yeah, there's freedom of thought. It's a freedom of thought, but it doesn't say it's freedom. We have freedom to do and think, sure. But if it's freedom, that's questionable. This is a kind of counterbalancing, uplifting thought, good thought you had employed for the other side. And then transcend it. Don't say it's difficult. Those who want to, they can. It's a will, there's a way. Again, I'm using after 10 years this word. There, you have honesty and sincerity of doing things. Nothing is too difficult in this world, I assure you. My own faith is, which has no name, God created everything easy. He didn't say that. But he did say he created everything simple. Simple should be easy. If something is now achievement is difficult to make, it's because my will is weak. Because I, underneath, for some reasons best known to me, I don't want to do it. And if I don't want to do it, will is weak. Not because will is weak, but because I don't want to do it. Underneath, for some reason best known unto thee, thou don't want to do it. So thou remainest what thou art. If thou art have problems, thou art humiliating the glory of thine divinity. And if that's thy choice, who is going to trouble thee except thee alone? Sure, if the searching, honest mind which God has given us, we employ, we'll find the easy answers. It's not too difficult to do the right thing. I repeat again. It's never difficult to do a right thing. To me, it's difficult to do a wrong thing because I have to devise so many means for it. Because I have to caricature so much. If I have to go the wrong way, I have to use a lot of politics. If I have to go wrong way, I have to hide and conjecture and use my cunningness as worst or best I can. If it's difficult. If I want to go the right way, it's easy because so open, it's so nice, there's no obstructions. Obstructions are from our own negative mind rather than the simple way it has. Therefore, it's easy. Those who sincerely and honestly and willingly want to grow and transcend, in my humble opinion, it's easy. To go the wrong way is very difficult. We have to look around if anybody is seeing me or not. I have to see that if my self-image is not tarnished. If I want to do wrong thing, I have to go wrong way. I have to see all the possibilities of making it look fine. If I go to the wrong way, I have to see if any other crow is not also looking at the same flesh. It gives me selfishness, the greed, the jealousy. It is kind of breeding itself into a whole monster of a negative thought, a negative person, and a resistance to the truth. So don't think anybody else is victimizing us. Each one is victimizing himself and herself. This is how you use the thought. Introspection, auto-suggestion, auto-reflection, self-analysis, and then understand the right thing, and they do it. Guys, doing it is transcending. Let me put it this way. Doing it is a going right way is transcending. If not, we'll have all these ups and downs, depression and elevation, or mine and not mine, hostility and friendship, and so on. Wanting to eat, not wanting to eat, that conflict. You know, and the simple matters, where to keep the tool, they'll have 5 minutes thinking, should I keep here, should I keep here? They can't decide for minutes, one simple thing. What should I cook today? Open all the cupboards in the kitchen and dryers and see the menu and cookbook. They can't decide for half an hour. Things are there. They can't decide. Mind is confused, muddy, can't see the clear way what it should be. Someone else comes, let's cook lasagna. And someone else says, fine, and it starts. All ingredients are there, things are there. Some people, half an hour, cookbook is there. All the stoves there, sinks are there, fridges are there, heater, cooler, and gadgets and juicers, and everything works on microwaves and things like that. It took a long time to decide. Not because the kitchen is in turmoil, mind is in turmoil. I want to meditate. Why can't I clearly meditate with peace, with that uplifting consciousness, with the love for the Lord, and sit down at His feet to do it? It takes time even to bring mind to drowsiness even. After 15 minutes, 10 minutes, half an hour meditation, they begin to sleep. I say, okay, at least sleep now, get up and do it again. Mind, all turmoil, is confusion. It has victimized itself. It has lost its center of identity. It has lost its equilibrium and balance. Then now, to take toll upon that, they react, they revolt, the mind becomes rebellious, it becomes nasty, it becomes negative, it becomes quite funny. And suffering at the same time, because it couldn't be otherwise. That person must suffer. But also it radiates the suffering, shares with others. Since I cannot be happy, why you should be? Yeah, human mind can go to any pig level. Pig at least clears the drainage. May look ugly. Clears. It doesn't throw the luggage or baggage or what you call garbage in our own compound. But we throw right away in the dish we eat. This is self-analysis, self-introspection, for purity's sake. For simplicity's sake. If you hide, you're hiding from yourself, you're hiding the truth. If you see it clearly, then you transcend the thought. Those who are able to see clearly, they are the ones who have transcended the thought vibrations.

may look better than the dirty bed sheet. But silken bed sheet, supposing stinking, very bad smelling bed sheet, you remove, bring in clear, Uniqlo sprinkled silken bed sheet. But it still is making you blind on the other side. You see, you're not seeing it, even if it's so. Naturally, you have to, with courage or renunciation, move it away. Just in order to see. Why? Because that gives you satisfaction, since you want to see. Your thinking process means you want to know something. No? Why you think otherwise? We rationalize, we think, we try to understand why, in order to know something, in order to see something. Therefore, the product of thought is not thought itself, but seeing. And that involves no thought, meaning transcending the thought. That's a bright, clear seeing, which gives you the coming out of the blindness of thought. Good thought, of course, should counteract the bad thought. If you don't do that, you suffer. So heaven or hell is according to this, as I always see it. You know, negative darkness, pessimism, degraded stages, in the nastiness, brightness, jealousy, selfishness, greed, attachment. I call it hell, already there, carry with you. And in your bright, optimistic, honest, simplified, helping, loving, and in your simplified thinking, you carry heaven with you. The courageous or renunciates are those who transcend both these into that true self, to the center of identity, where you could call your sweet home. And you'll feel that, not because I'm saying, you'll feel I'm back home. That's where I wanted to be. That's where I want to be. There I will want to be. All three tenses, past, present, future, you would be there. Missing that sweet home, your true identity, your true self, whichever home elsewhere you call it, will be very transitory, very, very small, very, very not satisfying all the time at all. Whatever you call it, though. You see, the third chakra mind resists the truth. It will resist hearing about the truth. Talk to the third chakra, greedy of food and selfish and nasty. You talk to them of truth and the bright, and this light, the consciousness and God. Their first reaction is yawning. They are not ready to hear the truth. Tell us something about which makes my what I want fulfilled. If your wants would fulfill you long back, you had enough lives, you would have been fulfilled. Or at least this life, if you don't believe too many lives. Let's the one blessed one which is present. Long back, long years, we had all the food and the life we ate, all the relationships we wanted we had, all the less or more money we had houses, furniture, cars and telephones and whatnot, no? How many tons you might have eaten in this life, you think? Many, no? Okay. What's the product we want? Is the blood and the semen, isn't it? Why do we eat and drink? For these two things. To create blood in us and semen, that's all. That's the product of the food. Beyond that, food has no value. Beyond that, whatever we eat, and if it doesn't create blood and semen, then it is of no value, it will degrade. The food you eat, you should be able to digest and assimilate. Same thing with the thought. You can only think, you can have only stored thoughts in you which you could assimilate, digest and assimilate. Beyond that is jargon. Beyond that, rationality has no meaning. Beyond that, thinking is a boring thing and tiring thing. So, food for mind, yes, we want. Thought. But up to a point. After that, you assimilate, digest. And sages, in those Vedic bards, they said a beautiful word.

upon what your mind decided or got convinced. And after contemplation, you will see still there are pros and cons. You select out one thing out of those points of contemplation. Select out one out of that and meditate on that. Meditation is a step forward than contemplation. Because, as I see it, contemplation is not the choice of one thought over others. Contemplation has its various points, as if assimilating. Meditation is on one idea, one thought, or one point. So then you meditate. And then, of course, if you are successful, then you realize. So you see how it gets chiseled, sharpened from many, many to few, then few to one, and even dissolving that one. Let me repeat this. The clouds and thoughts are many, then contemplating is condensing those to few, then few condensed to one pointed one, meditation, then realization, even that dissolves. Therefore, it's not identity in the ultimate sense. And all this capacity and potential human mind has, therefore I'm saying this. That is what the man is proud also, being an intelligent person. We think or believe or see that human species is higher than animal kingdom. And I have no reason to contradict this, except, okay, then our responsibility is bigger. Since we are the thinking beings, intelligent beings, higher than animal kingdom, and of course lower than animals also, we transcend, then our potential must be greater, no? We are supposed to use that. We're supposed to use rationality, reason it out, and get convinced or determined, and then contemplate, then meditate, then realize. Sages of the Vedic ancient days, they gave this so-called formula. I don't mean it's a formula. It's a natural occurrence. That you first think many things. You see the whole menu when you sit down on the table, and you see the whole menu, my God, 8 pages or 4 pages, and it has breakfast, lunch, dinner, beverages, desserts, and then a special thick line covered around a special soup today, or special dishes today, this, prices are written there. And now you see so many things. Now you have to choose. Then you see few things here and there. Then you discuss few things. Should we say lasagna or pizza? Or we should say that particular homogoblin, or that, anything. Okay, then we come down to few. Then we again discuss on the table. In the meantime, the waitress comes, say, did you decide, sir? Not yet. Okay, I'll come again. Doesn't matter. What would you drink? In the meanwhile, okay, you say water. So, water, juice. Now then, you carry on, decide soon. Okay, you have to pick up one thing. Okay, you order, she comes or he, you order one thing. And then it comes, then we can eat. All that rest of the menu is useless at the moment. If you carry that menu in your brain and go on regretting, I didn't eat that, I didn't eat this, I didn't eat that, you know, you are kind of victimizing, you are confusing yourself, and even whatever you have eaten, you are not enjoying. I would suggest when you are eating pizza, just be pizza. I mean, be one with it. That's okay. But don't carry in your brain, please. Just finish then and go. There are too many thoughts in every mind, of course. Who created this? God gave us? I don't believe it. If it is true, I don't know. If I know, I don't believe it. It's our own caricature. We sometimes feel helpless, saying, what can I do? I can't do it. I say, you don't want to do it. Do I not want to do it? As ask yourself, not me. You are the one who is saying this. You know better. You don't want to do it, so you can't do it. If you want to do it, there's always a way. There's always a way if you want to do it.

You can't keep up your individualism, your selfishness, your independence of the self, of the ego. If you want to be bad, if you want to be troublesome, if you want to be negative, if you want to be really showing your broken teeth, then of course who can do otherwise? You can do it. In the end, you'll be the troublemaker. You'll be troublemaker for yourself. You'll hang yourself. In the end, you come to your end in a very, very miserable manner. That's how human mind sometimes does. Not looking to the bright side, which is easy. Don't think that God made us to suffer. That'll be quite a blasphemy against Him. He made the world so hellish that we could suffer or have some separations, divorces and abuses and so on. No, it's our mind which misuses, abuses. Misuses, in a sense, underuses, are not using it. There are 3-4 words like that. The same thing, you could use it properly, you could abuse it, you could misuse it, you could underuse it, and so on. And God is teaching us all this now. Forbid my tongue. If God is teaching this, He's no good God. I don't want Him. If He's telling me to misuse and abuse it, thank God I don't want you. I mean, I'm okay without you. He made the world to be used. Okay, fine. Come on, man. You're the fowl in the air, fish in the sea. And now you're supreme. Come on. Now how you use it, that's up to you. He's teaching us to do wrong. He's teaching us to be untruthful. He's teaching us to be greedy, He is teaching us to be selfish. I don't know. If these are the attributes of God, sir, let us be irreligious at our utmost climax. Religion has no meaning. I mean, we can't be clever in God's name. This is where self-analysis is necessary. We have to search within us. We have to auto-reflect. We should not be sparing in seeing ourselves. We may be sparing to others. Forgiveness to others is fine, but I don't believe in forgiving one's own self if one is dirty. To forgive that dirtiness, I don't believe in that. Forgive others, yes. We have no reason to victimize others. That's true. But if I have to see myself, I have to be thoroughly non-sparing in that. How else I will clear myself? How else will I clean myself? And if I don't clean myself, how am I to grow further anyway? This is where we have to be unsparing while judging ourselves. We may not judge others, that's perfectly fine. And we have no need to. But judging our own self, yes, it is my duty, it is my responsibility. Everyone's, I mean. Everyone's responsibility to judge oneself, yes. Self-image, false self-image, or like a mask, how long it can last. You can show to others, I'm okay, then. But your inner side knows it's not. The shoe pinches where it, you know, where in the foot where it is. It won't hurt somebody else. You might say, I'm okay, but you might be limping in your secrets. This is, we have to be unsparingly and honestly looking at. If you want to transcend the thought, if you want to find the true identity, center of identity, if you want to be honestly searching your true self and home, you have to be very honestly doing these things. And that's one thing I repeat for ages, without which we cannot really go forward. Otherwise, normal little temptation makes us slave. Normal little. We may still do the things as we might do, except that we should have clear minds, we should have bright side radiating. We should come to that over the clouds, the sunshine, clear, brilliant light. If that scope wasn't in a human being, I wouldn't preach.
I won't teach philosophy to the animals since they have not been endowed with such capacity. It's for the human beings. But we, if also end religions into festivals and celebrations only, has no meaning. I'm not against celebrations. It's nice to celebrate. But that's not what religion is about. Human mind, because it has diversities, has complexities, which animals don't. Since we are endowed with intelligence and rationality and certain kind of, like language, for example, certain capacities, faculties, which animals don't have and birds, therefore we have also inherited this other side of it, the diversities, the confusion, the relative thinking. Is a byproduct of it. Let me say it again. Each thing in creation produces certain byproducts and wastage. Like in the kitchen, when you cook the food, you bring too many things. Eventually, when you end up cooking, much of the things go in garbage. You have seen that. How much goes in garbage can, how much goes in the pans? Have you ever taken statistical measurements? You will see bulk goes in the garbage can, and some goes in the pans and stomachs ultimately. Now, like that, each item of creation always produces certain complexities or byproducts. Thinking itself, the intelligence, though, is a great thing, a blessing, but has its own wastage or garbage or the byproducts. We have to understand that has to be thrown out. So I'm not blaming thinking intelligence itself, but the byproduct and the garbage side of it must be thrown out. This is where we should not create the thinking process into in a certain way, like doubts, like dishonesty, like selfishness, and the greeds or the untruthfulness. Because of thinking, this diversity is created, the complexity. So we had to avoid the diverse and complex factors and retain the simplistic something. We have to choose that. This choosing business is of the conscience. The conscience must choose then from the thinking process. Okay, this is a thinking process, a whole lot of cabbage and carrots and eggplants. Okay, fine. And whatever. Now, this is a thinking process. Now, conscience has to choose from it. This is where the rest of the garbage has to be thrown out. This is called, in some ways, discrimination or the clarifications or sorting out. This sorting out has been named, according to the philosophy, self-analysis, self-judging, introspection, self-analysis. This human mind has that capacity. You'd figure it out. Everything which comes in the kitchen doesn't go in our stomach. We know that. Everything which comes in the kitchen doesn't go in the pans. Everything which goes in the pans doesn't go in the stomach. Everything which goes in the stomach doesn't digest either. Much of it goes out again. And it goes from down, fortunately not from up. Yeah, that's a blessing. Eventually, what does remain in our body? Same example. Much comes in our mind. In the thinking rock process which we have inherited from this evolution of a man. Much comes in our mind, but everything is not food for us. We have to sort it out. We have to analyze. We have to throw away some, not this, not this, this is not needed, this is not for me. Instead of saying everything for me, we should learn how to throw away things. Or give away, if somebody wants it. If somebody wants your dirt, of course, you give it, but if not, throw it away. Let it go. That's what says let go. I'm saying the same things in different contexts. We say renounce. It's garbage. Don't be proud of renunciation, since what you renounced was garbage anyway. What are you being proud about? Just retain what is health-giving, what is your positive way. Just retain what you can assimilate. That's simple. God gave us faculties. We have to search out, sort out, and clarify it. In religious language, we call it simplifying.
be simple. All complex, diverse factors, unwanted, must be discarded. That needs courage to renounce. I don't mean renounce your glasses and have better eyesight. That's one thing. That's true too, though, in its own way. But I don't mean that if you just gave up silken clothes and wore the white clothes that all of a sudden you're angel. No. It's the mind we're talking about. Or God gave you, or you made up your own features and your caricature of face, and now if you put cosmetics and many other makeups and trainings of the features or plastic surgeries and things, now you may like to kind of look different than what you are, but you see, my inside knows me, what I have done to my face. To me, I'm not against makeup or not. I'm just stretching the example that artificiality cannot replace the naturality. It can impose upon it, it can cover it up, but it cannot give a natural being self, that's all. Without imposing cosmetics, there are natural ways of being beautiful, how to make ourselves young, how to make ourselves beautiful, without imposing anything, without going through plastic surgery or natural means. There are natural ways of being more young, more beautiful, and more healthy, and so on. Why don't we try to discover that? That's nothing wrong with that. That's perfectly all right. Even the wish to be young, wish to be beautiful, that itself is not a sin. It's not a bad thing at all, provided you do a natural way by any exercises, food habits, you know, and a certain other kind of vibratory, you know, kind of aura readings and things. Natural way, if you do, is fine. There's nothing wrong in that, living long, immortally 1,000 years, to wish. You know, that's not wrong itself. But to do in an artificial, unnatural manner, you'll create other byproducts, confusion, complexes, which will give other illnesses later on, and then you'll suffer anyway. This is again analysis. Whatever is healthy, whatever can give you better insight, whatever can make you more beautiful, yes, I'm for it. Whatever can make you more youthful, yes, I'm for it. There's nothing wrong in that. But not through imposed self-image makeups. If I'm untruthful, I'm untruthful. To put a self-image of being good and truthful for the time being before others, it's just no meaning. Try to be truthful naturally, that's better. If you want to be good and looking good to others so that others have good image about you, yes, then try to be intrinsically and genuinely naturally good. Rather than imposing goodness for the time being and then do what you want to do. Underneath, our soul knows. We carry our own witness all the time with us, through dreams even. You are your own witness inside. You see what you're doing, what you are, what we are. We know that. I cannot say I don't know what I'm doing, what I am, or what I don't know or know. I'm my own witness. I know it, honestly, if I see it. Our witness we carry with us. In one of the satsangas said, one part of our mind is always a witness. We can't deny this factor. So when somebody says, I have been trying 6 years, putting my efforts, you didn't. You were busy holding your own individuality and selfishness all the time. You were just busy with it. You didn't try to give it up. You tried to maintain it. You see, there's a different way of looking at. If I'm wrong, I'm wrong. Of course, God would cut my tongue right away. Inside, where I am putting my efforts, I have to ask myself, am I putting my efforts to maintain my self-image, or am I putting my efforts to get out of it, honestly? Which way I am using my efforts, to maintain my individualism or trying to grow out of it? We have to see that subconsciously underneath us. This introspection, this insight, this self-awareness is very necessary to the point you can do. And then you'll see it's very simple, easy process. If God has given us all the faculties we wanted or want, He has given us also the capacity to get out of those things. Depends how we use it, how we are attending to it, honesty and sincerity.
It's very easy to me. Try it. If it doesn't work that way easy, then of course I'm wrong. If you don't want to do it and you're trying to put your efforts, you're wasting it. Inside the will says no, and outside we are putting efforts. Okay. How will it work? It's a self-contradiction. It's not simply the counseling or psychological approach. No. It's a very honest, simple approach. It's natural. It makes us wholesome, integrated being. That what you put effort, see that your will is according to that too. Your will is elsewhere, efforts are elsewhere. How can they work? There has to be consecrated, integrated efforts. If you do that, your everyday meditation will be a bright feature of the day. When you sit in meditation, ask yourself, what for you are meditating? Okay, for God or whatever the goal you have chosen. And see, that's my work now in meditation. That's where my heart should be. That's where my love should be. And my devotion should be. That's where I should have faith. And then see the results of meditation. It will be fantastic. You ask yourself, what is the goal for I am doing all this? What am I searching? Where should my love and devotion and faith should be? And then you'll see nice meditation will happen because this you're honest about it. You'll find the integrity. But if you're hatching many other ideas in meditation, you're trying to hide and find your cleverness, other answers for keeping them planned for tomorrow, naturally it's not meditation, then it's difficult to meditate, of course. Your motive, your intention, your aspiration has to be very clear and clean. So when people say, I put efforts by 6 years, it is not working, and 40 years next also won't work, I'll see next lifetime. They're just talking nonsense. They just don't mean it. If they meant it, language would be different. There's a common saying in the Vedas that if you're eating onion and you're belching, you'll belch onion smell, nothing else. They're strong language, but there's nothing soft about these things anyway. Truth is smart. If you want to do it, if you will it, it's easy, I assure you, promise. See that your will and efforts are united. See that your brain and heart go into the same direction. And hands too. The hands, the heart, and the head. All should go into one direction. That integrity when you find, you'll see things are easy. And there'll be peace. And you'll find courage and a spirit of renunciation to transcend beyond the clouds of the mind. It's not real difficult. Divine is in everyone. It's not me alone who is divine, but is everyone. Some have realized it, some have not. That's the problem. Some are busy in hatchings. Some have found their true self. And they float and they whistle sweet songs when they walk and work. Others go on brooding like rotten eggplants. Both have divine in them though. Depends where your mind and heart and hands are. When you fall down into heaviness, there's no end either. Chaos. And when you climb up, there's no end either, you find cosmos. Depends where you're looking at. For frog, the whole world is well. And for the pig, whole world is in the drainage. Depends where you keep your gaze. Some fly up, some birds, as soon as they're born, they just fly up. And some, when are born, kind of droop down. But feel sure that we all have the same potential. It's not that I'm divine and you're undivine. That's not true. Some have found it, some have not. But you have the capacity to do.
be selfish, be jealous, you lose all this. Be truthful, honest, sincere, giving, sharing, loving, helping, positive, you transcend. So you search your mind, self-introspection. Don't be bright. You won't get it. It's a humble, simple way, pure, easy, I would say easy. We read so many scriptures, read so many satsangs, have read the biographies of many saints and holy men. I cannot say that I've never heard like this. No, we have heard. We didn't want to. But nobody explained this way to me. Sure, that may be. Each one is different. But you were never explained in many ways is wrong. Yes, forgive me, Lord, for whatever I've done wrongs. But after that, again, I should at least wake up or shape up. How many times will I ask for forgiveness? How many times we expect God to forgive us? Or any human being? How many times you expect anyone else related to you to forgive you? There's an end to these things. A simple thing. It's very easy. Once you clear your mind from these trash thoughts, then you float in joy and peace. It's not rejecting thought, it's transcending. Then you actually see clearly more than thinkers do. Then you do good to others more than any social reformer can do. You leave your footprints on the history more abiding, more long-living than any other leaders. And that's why the prophets live longer than any other leaders. That's why the sages and the realized souls live longer in history than any so-called reformers. It's not that somebody gives them that certificate either. They don't have any certificates. But they live longer because they went so deep, they went so high, because they were so simple and truthful, they were so honest. They were real helpers, that their vision was far-reaching. Whenever you get up in the morning or go to bed in the night or during daytime, whatever work, have a long view. You'll come out of selfishness. While working with a limited area, have a long view though. Just an example. If I were to just see what is your immediate goal of life in your home or office or wherever, I would just be talking about those things. But since we have a long view, you have to have a long view of life and then apply into your limited surroundings. That's okay. You have to have that breadth of vision. But for one thing, if we were to forget all the million words and remember only few words to encompass in this capsule, yes. One thing is which will never allow you to progress, go forward and transcend is selfishness. Be sure. And one thing which will never allow you to degrade, even if you wanted to, is faith. If you even could remember these two dark and bright sides, the faith on the brighter side and the selfishness on the darker side, you may forget other million words, doesn't matter really. If you have selfishness, anything else will not stay with you. It will not give you joy or any peace. In other words, if you had faith, anything else would not trouble you.
And from faith radiates so many things, and from selfishness also radiates so many things. One is called the bright side, the other the dark side. So one is heaven, one is hell. Depends what we choose. The freedom of choice God has given us. How we use it is our own freedom. And accordingly inherit the results.

pipeline. I said, just be busy, grandfather. Be that pipeline. Be the instrument of God. All your bondages will be over. Be not you. You as ego, I mean, be you as true self is okay. The spirit is okay, but you as ego, be the instrument. Child is at his own place, but you are carrying him in your brain. It's okay to carry him in the lap, but to carry in your brain is heavy. Heavier than when you take it on the lap. That possessiveness, that attachment makes you in bondage. When you carry in your storehouse wherever you go, it's bondage. Not when you do that, there's not bondage. Act itself is not the cause for bondage. The works, the action is not the cause for bondage. But when you carry the effects in your mind, when you carry your possession, the property, the child, or the goal, or the relationship in your mind, you're in bondage. Not when it is existent on its own level. Building stands on its own feet, meaning walls, of course, foundation. But when you carry this possessiveness in your brain, sense of possessiveness, sense of attachment, sense of greed, sense of gratification. Gratification itself is not a bondage. But the sense of gratification is, because more astral, is more deep. Then when you carry deep in your mind, you are in bondage. Wherever you go, you are in bondage. You carry your own prison. The act itself, the child itself, your possession itself is not the evil. But the sense of possession, yes. When you carry your chair in your head, not when you sit on the chair, that's not evil. When you sit in the chair in the office or position, or you sign the check of your position, that's not bondage. But when you carry the chair and position in your mind, you are identified. And when you are identified, you are in bondage. If you do landscaping on the earth, wonderful, God will choose you to be a divine architect or landscaper. But when you carry the landscaping in the mind, you become landscape. Because you identify. It's fine to play tabla, but when you carry tabla in your brain and go on sticking there, you know, hammering in your brain, then you're identified with that, and so you become that. And then it's a bondage. You can sit in the chair when chair sits in your brain. When you carry the child in the lap, it's fine, but when child carries you in the brain, you know what I mean? That sense of greed, sense of attachment, sense of possession, sense of gratification, sense of reward, sense of getting back, sense of return. If you get the return, it's not evil. And those who might have misunderstood karma yoga so far may note this point. To act is not evil. To get the effect or return back of your action is not evil. But the sense of fruit of that, reward, gratification, that is evil. I mean, enjoy the fruit of action is evil, but not when you get the fruit. Is a very precise distinction. Because cause produces effect, but when you carry in the mind, your mind gets identified, so it gets into bondage. And then you're lost. So when God gives you more burden than what you wish for, on one side you could optimistically decide that God is pleased with you because He's giving you burden. That means He has chosen to give you something. But you are taking it as a burden. You know? That means you are not karma yogi. You are karma bhogi. Be a karma yogi. That is,
to the action, be a pipeline instrument of God. Let the results come. That's not bad. That's not evil. But when you cling to it, clutch to it as your sense of having, then produces the bondage. Whichever, even if a garden, even if the garden of roses, will be a bondage. And then you'll wish somebody else comes and looks after this garden even, waters the weeds. But otherwise, even in the desert and the wilderness, if you are a karma yogi, selfless actor, instrument of God, you'll all of a sudden open your eyes and the jungle and forest will seem to you a beautiful garden naturally created. Otherwise, even cultivated garden can be a bondage, depending how you take it. The attitude, karma yoga is mostly dependent upon the attitude. Action or inaction or non-action are not the definitions of karma yoga, but the attitude behind it is more important. Then you will have no bondage. What if two children will be bondage for you, and I would say then for me 100 disciples are certainly 50 times more bondage. How would it look? But I don't say that, and I have no bondage either. The disciple who gives me bondage, I just throw it back on that person. Take care for it for the time being, I'll see afterwards. Means, not that I don't take, but if it is surrendered with the egoless, you know, surrendered with selflessness, then yes. But one cannot assume the bondage of others in a selfish way. You see, when you become selfish, you have bondage. When you're selfless, no. So how to do it, I'm telling you. Now you have to do it. This, of course, you must decide. I have done it. Now you have to do it. I'll help you show the way. So how to do it? You are the doer. You cannot unassume that responsibility. You have to do it. I can help you, I can show you the way, and so on and so forth. I'll encourage you, I'll love you, I'll rebuke you, and so on. But it's you who have to do it. You are the doer and you are the actor. Or if you are not the doer, if you, for the God's sake, you say God is the doer, then leave everything up to God. By assuming even bondage, give it to Him. The very bondage you consider any bondage, if really God takes away that back, you'll weep. No? You won't be happy over it, God you took away, will you? No. I can send a plea. Not that He will listen to me either, I'm just saying, assuming that this will be true. That is, the bondages we really weep about, if God takes away, in majority of the cases we weep. Oh, this is a bondage, Swami, I am really caught up. So, okay, we are breaking the chain now. Whatever results, we don't accept those. It shows, then, the bondage is created by attachment, not by the thing itself. Because if thing itself creates bondage, then thing is removed, then you should be happy about it. No? It's an attachment which causes bondage, not the action. Action and reaction are the maintenance tools of the world. So try to understand this. How to do it? There's a way. Go that way, you'll accomplish it, but your own way, you'll create nonsense. So when you want to be free of bondage, you need not remove the thing, remove the attachment. Be the instrument, this is God's, remind yourself. A thing is ours. Pinpoint your thoughts and feelings on God. Through Him, the child. Through Him, the wife. Through Him the husband, through Him the friend, through Him the neighbor. Then only you can love your neighbor as yourself. Directly you cannot. Between you and your neighbor, you cannot take the neighbor as yourself. Nearly impossible.
naturally. It's only through God you can make the neighbor as thine own self. Are you a wife? Are you a husband? Are you a brother? Are you a child? Are you parents? Your own self through God. You have to pipeline. You're a part of the God. That consciousness must open up. And that consciousness opens up. Mind doesn't carry chair inside and baby inside the brain. Although a president would think everywhere is president, not necessarily. But if you carry in your brain, you'll act like a president. No? Without anybody noticing it. I am the chosen one, and you move about with that air. And when the situation arises, you are not the chosen one, you are the backbencher. You know, supposing. It doesn't work. Assuming one's own air doesn't give you that air. But be the instrument wherever he puts you. As a cat puts the kitten, anywhere. But if you be a monkey, then you are responsible for yourself. If you are a kitten, your mother is responsible. Your guru is responsible. Your God is responsible. Then wherever he puts you, the kitten sits there only, till the mother comes and it does meow, meow, only that's all. But if that's too little for you, then be a monkey. If monkey, being monkey is also too little, be hippopotamus. Once in one zoo, I offered a slice of bread to hippopotamus. I'd seen hippopotamus. I'd never seen how they open the mouth. So I offered, I thought, as anybody opens a little mouth to take the slice of bread, I got my whole hand and slice went into. Oh, okay. I got scared. I mean, brought it back. My hand was going in also. The more you open mouth, the more you are responsible. On the safe side, be a kitten. Mother knows. As you know of your child. Play your part very nicely. Do your duties with wholeheartedness, sincerity, love, honesty. Positively. Assuming even that role, you have to be instrument. Not instrument what you do, but what he makes you do. Doing by your through ego and say God did through me is self-deception. Only because you did it doesn't mean God did it through you. It can be self-deception. Ego can play tricks. You think God will be any time negative through you? No. Can you assume that attribute to God? That it will work negatively through you? Not, certainly not. Oh, God gave me these stars. There's a poor God. That God I won't worship. Or, say it differently, to make it more clear. If everything is being done by God, surrender all thine ego to God. Then it's valid. And then see whether he gives you some thoughts. Or which thoughts. Surrender everything, then see how God plays through you. It will be very pure. It will be harmless. It will be benevolent. It will be good. It will be loving. It will be lightful. It will be joyous. Any other contrary things to these must be the product of ego. Or totally surrender and see if ego does play still negative and tricks. It won't. Ego won't exist. While ego exists and saying God too working through me has no meaning. It's self-deception. While ego exists and saying God is working everything through me, self-deception. God works through us when ego is non-existent. So to break the bondage, attachment has to be broken. To break the attachment, action need not be given up. Duty need not be given up.
Breaking the attachment is not to have possessiveness in the brain. In the mind. If you can do this, you will be free. Free amidst any kind or any set of conditions. Any. Yours is not Holocaust, I know. Any conditions you will be free from once you get freed from this possessiveness. It may be difficult, but there's a method to do. Any set of conditions, no exception, including mind conditions. If you don't want to give up attachment, then of course there's no remedy. You want to assume the duty with attachment, then there's no remedy. The only product or result is rebirth, they call it. People consult their desires. Mostly. 99% we consult our desires, don't we? Harsh truth. And then what happens? By those desires, through consultation, we create our own certain right heaven. Our own. And in that heaven, we build up castles. Normally speaking, the result is only rebirth. I mean, repetition, the circle, it goes on and on. We have consulted the right reason, pure intelligence, pure intellect. When you consult the pure reason, pure intelligence, pure intellect, then you get the proper, what you call peace and joy and liberation. To attain the purity of intellect, or purity of intelligence, or purity of reason, we have to go through selflessness, detachment, and so on, all these factors. Then you are free under any conditions. These are not conditions which are binding you. But the attachment to the conditions. We live in conditions. Everybody is living in conditions. When you come on earth, you have to live in certain conditions. Even prophets do. They move and live in certain conditions. Certain, maybe more liberal than yours. But still they are within certain conditions and acting. But still they are free. Because they do not possess those things. They don't carry their chair in the head. Money is in the bank. They don't carry money in the brain. Therefore, God created banks so that your mind is free. But you carry the checkbook and your money in the bank of your brain. In the brain bank. It's a minor mistake, but it plays havoc. It's a very minor mistake we do. What do you carry in the brain? Conception. Conception colors the mind, clouds the mind. So it's so solid, more than solid itself. When you carry something in your mind as a conception merely, it's more solid, more torture, more bondage than even a thing actually. I tell you, the conception of table in your brain or chair in your brain is more heavy than chair itself. If somebody will keep a wooden chair on your head to carry 1 mile, will prove less arduous if you were to carry conception of chair in your head even for, let's say, 10 yards. It's a common proverb in India. It's not the bite of the snake which kills so much, but of the fear of that sting. That kills us more, day in, day out. Conception. In a yoga language, they call it identification. We are identified with that conception so much that it produces more solidarity than the thing itself.
Therefore it creates bondage. And once mind is in bondage, soul is captured. Soul is not free because you are identified. And when soul is not free, freedom is a dream, and so therefore you don't feel joy. To make soul free, you must be free from identifications created by your self-imposition. Conceptions only. All this creation is conceptions. You don't see that way. In satsang you understand these things. But when you are in a solid life, it is solid. It's not conception. It's not an idea. We take it too seriously. Whole creation is idea. It's just conceptions. The more you take it seriously, conception materializes into solidarity, and then you are more in bondage. But again, go backward. Not to leave necessarily anything or everything, that's up to you, but at least freedom from conception. How will you get freedom from conceptions? If that is the definition of freedom of soul, if that is the definition of seeing the sun clearly bright in the sky without the clouds, then how to get rid of the clouds, the conceptions? The first step is to counter-create another conception. Conception of imaginary God. Some conception of light, some conception of bliss, of His Spirit, of God. So that to counteract upon other conceptions first. And ultimately this conception when matures, conception of God or something, then even that dissolves ultimately then, called samadhi, the spiritual absorption, the total annihilation of the ego, which was the creator of conception. So bondage is not in the thing, bondage is in your conception. Fear, doubt, anxiety, attachment, greed, revenge, retaliations, prejudice, jealousy, all those kinds of things, mirrored. I've long back called it 100 negativities of what? 100 children of negativity. Okay. Mother being the negativity. Not a good mother, but somehow. Hundred things. So get the freedom from conceptions. You don't carry in your mind. Carry God in your mind only. One object. Concentrate upon that. To make your soul free. And duty is not forsaken. Things are not forsaken. You are avoiding nothing as if. But carry in your mind your heavy. Those heavy laden will find rest unto Him. That one you have to take. One immutable one. Not destructible. Immutable. Play with the destructibility. Carry immutability. This is the way to realization. How you will do it, I'm telling you. But you have to do it. You have to do it. There's no compromise. If you tell me do for you, then I'll say then you have to be extinct. And you have to be one with me. Then I'll do it. But if you are you even partially, you have to do it. I'll help you only, carry the burden. You know when the load is heavy, somebody comes and picks up with you, but puts on your head? That I do. Till you learn how to give up, how to let go, how to purify, how to renounce inside, how to be selfless, till you learn that. There's a story about that great man in Arabia. I might have told this story before, but it comes in, okay. You don't mind repetition of the story? Okay. In Arabia, in one small town,
there was a great robber. He cannot be great.

And then he was caught and his leg was amputated. And people were relieved, you know. And after he got cured and after some time he had nothing to do, he used to feed his family or himself by robbery, but then he couldn't do that now. He got into a pitiable position. After days he was starving, he didn't know what to do. If he went for robbery in the night with 1.5 legs, it couldn't work. However, some force of the previous habits, some force of his needs, made him one night, you know, to embark on the investment. And he came to the town in the night. And, of course, in that town he had gone many times, and there was a very big palatial type of thing, a very big gate, like very rich man's or something. And he saw from the door, that door wasn't fastened properly, it was a little open and light was a little bit coming out. First he was afraid because he couldn't run as before, so he was cautious, but saw that there was nobody behind the door and slowly entered. There was a big corridor which led to a number of rooms on the first floor and so on. As he approached further on the right of the set of rooms on the first, he saw and the light coming. As he went there, quite afraid though, he opened, there was no one, there was a lamp burning there. And in that room on the shelves, he saw very exquisite, very costly cloth lying all over, as a cloth shop type, velvets and silk and brocade, and I don't know these names, I'm just saying. And they didn't have synthetics then, but silk and all that velvet and whatever you call it. My God, he was quite tempted, but he didn't know whether he should take or not, but he was afraid also. Then he thought, if he takes one or two, whatever he can carry and go, he can sell them again next day, and he can again have some money. So he started taking some. He selected few out first on the floor, which ones he will take. I think he took one violet brocade and some red silk and, you know, and the golden georgette or something, and so on. And, but the greed, the things he took out to take, they proved to be more heavy than he could take. And also he had to run if need be. As he was trying to take all, he heard something on the door, he got afraid. My God, somebody opened the door and there was a little older man than him with a big beard, white, actual gray type, not exactly kind of old, but middle-aged, had a beard and a kind of turban on his head and so on. He got afraid, he thought, now this must be owner of the house or somebody. The man who entered, he said, don't fear, I'm another thief like you, let's take something and we'll share again. And he got encouraged, then both took as many as they could and came out. And where the first he was suspicious, the robber was suspicious, but he was actually an experienced one anyway. But he was in different condition, 1.5 legs. However, the older man told him outside that you can't take so many, we'll make a half hour, but even half proved to be more for the robber. So he said, okay, I'll reach these things to your home, and then we can divide at your home. The robber got scared that if he sees my home, then who knows, you know, he might bring the soldiers next day. But however, he tested him and he got more confident and they both went. When they reached the robber's home or wherever he stood, stayed outside the town, this older man, he didn't take any piece of cloth. He said, well, I would be happy to get 50%, but then you are now lame. You cannot go every time in the night to steal things and you don't get chance every now and then. Better you keep everything. I am quite okay, I can go again and bring the rest of the stuff next night. You know, the robber never had seen such a thief. And selfless, you know, karma yogi. but even then, that good old man really convinced him that he can go again and he can have 10 more robberies, don't worry, and you take it and you can live at least a few months quite nicely with it. And that's how that night ended. The man

went back, the other older man, without taking any share. But whole night the robber couldn't sleep. He had never seen such a benevolent robber as a thief, and the karma yogi thief, you know. And somehow his mind wasn't accepting that he was a thief and all that. He thought there must be something else behind, because whole life he had not seen such a man actually. In the morning he got very surprised. He said, "I must go there again, outside that house, see what is what." He couldn't figure out. In the morning he came and walked over the towns. People knew this robber, but and they knew he's useless now. I mean, for, you know, others. He was anyway. So he walked around in the daytime, everybody knew him and they knew he's harmless. He came outside that big house, big gate. His curiosity to see what is what. The door was now all open, and in that big corridor, which was marble floored, kind of palatial type, he saw quite at the other extreme of that corridor, inside the house, that old man, venerable, sitting with a certain holy book open in his front, and a set of students living on sitting on both sides of him, 8 or 10 or 12, whatever. And he was reading a scripture to them or something explained. He was a guru. And he was the same man. He couldn't believe it. You know? But in the meantime, he wanted to just abscond from there and just go away. But that old man saw him. He said, "Come in." You know? And there was a small encounter again. And he was wanting to flee. But, you know, the old man said, come in, don't worry, come in." And of course you understand what would be the result. He came and just flung himself at the feet of that master. And you couldn't believe a man could do that, his own cloth. And the thief asked him that, "How could you help me in your own this thing?" He said, "Well, I had much, God has given me much. You didn't have anything. So you took a labor, you came from your home, whole night awakening vigil. You meditated, and you know, you worked for it, so you couldn't carry what you wanted, and you couldn't do every day. Your week is 2 day week only, or 1 day week, or 1 month, so I thought to share with you what God has given me. You worked for it, and you didn't work straightly, but you worked for it anyway." So, well, anyway, that was the encounter, and then the life of the robber changed, as you can understand, where he became a disciple. And he was changed. These things happened. What my motive was, you see, in the surrender episode, wherever you feel that, great changes come. We are not robbers, but whatever we are, even in the lesser degree, in the act of surrender, when you really give up to God, it changes you totally, provided you're selfless. The action itself, let's say in this robber's case, his case was actually to be turned over to police, no? But there's another way of doing those things, to change. Punishment is not necessarily the reaction. Sometimes forgiveness is also the punishment. So-called punishment. Forgiveness sometimes changes you too, not necessarily punishment. On the contrary, mostly forgiveness does change, more than punishment would. Provided we become so selfless. Karma yoga is not necessarily acting or not acting or inaction, but the attitude. This man went in the night, not because attitude was pure, but eventually, because he went back. He didn't just got satisfied with his booty. If he had got satisfied with that booty, he wouldn't have come there, he wouldn't have been converted. But something pricked him. That means his conscience spoke to him, somehow. His action might be called sin or a robbery, but let's say in our own day-to-day life, things happen which could clog us. But they can be changed and transformed and purified once you change the attitude. Once you research it. Like he went to research again in the morning.
Research has to be done. Searching again. Not just to be satisfied with duties and boundaries. If you get gratified in your pleasures, positions, attachments, you're gone. That if you research it, may give you some different message. Then you'll find a change. How to do it? Selfless karma yoga. Any bondage, God will take over. If you stick to your things with negativity and pleasure seeking gratification, and claim and expect and be selfish, then you're bound to suffer. You're bound to be in bondages. You're bound to be in darkness. But the other way is also possible for you. It doesn't just descend from the heaven. But you have to understand, ego pays nothing. Claiming, retaliation, revenge pays nothing. Threat, challenge, these things do not give you joy and peace. There's a way to reach at the bliss. That is by forgiveness, by selflessness, by being humble, and so on. So one is the divine way, another is the demonic way. Whichever you take. You can be freed in one day from bondages, whichever your conditions are, just now, just in a moment. Just don't take it for you. Your pipeline, your instrument, take it that way. You're not authority, you're not claimant. You're instrument only. Take it that way, then whatever he was through you, you have to accept it that way. And not claim it. One can reach to the 99th step of the 100 steps ladder, it still may fall down to zero. Can fall down. With a simple slip. The 99th step, one can go on the bottom if there is such a slip. Otherwise, with steadiness, with equanimity, with serenity, with sobriety, with selflessness, just jump to the 100th step. Takes a moment. There are 99 steps to slide. There's only one step to go up. And that one step to be good has to be very sober, equanimous, serene, selfless. Then you reach. In a moment. God takes care in a moment. Whole life robber in one night. Blessed. This may be a mythological story, but these things we do hear sometimes, they do happen. Famous story of Valmiki was the same way. Was the writer of Ramayana. And many other stories we might have read. Then once you get humble and sober and serene, in a moment it is done. If you become reactionary, retaliatory, revengeful, jealous, prejudiced, negative, 99 times you will go on sliding down, tumbling down. And when you tumble down, you have no control. When you go up, at least you can do it with control. The self-control, self-suggestion, auto-suggestion is very necessary because you are a doer. And then miracles happen. Miracles meaning problems solve, your heart purifies, you get joy, peace, things are easy, the world is heaven, everybody is a friend to you. Few enemies, doesn't bother you. Learn how to love God. It's a great, great point. Me is nothing. I'm just an instrument helping you, that's all. Showing you the way. But learn how to love God. That will wash off everything. You get a position, you lose a position. For your karmas. You have to accept that with equanimity. Because you got something, you have no claim upon it. You may lose it. Bargain your actions.
by again your attitudes. You have to accept it that way and not exercise your possessiveness. This is called equanimity. By humility you gain, by arrogance you lose. By selflessness you gain more actually, by selfishness you lose more. At times it seems to gain, but no, ultimately selfishness loses, selflessness gains, and so on.

0: also in your miseries. I'm sober, I sympathize, I'm compassionate to you. You know what I mean? To get you out of it. If I get serious with you, who is going to take you out? Somebody has to be sober to stand somewhere, stand still, you know, to help you. Sober is not sad, no. Just neutral witness position, attending to the things perfectly, but knowing well that this is not reality. Therefore I was saying, don't be possessive of the child, be a babysitter. Meaning, if you get serious, you are creator, creatrix. And it's yours now, but it's a burden. Supposing, not necessarily. Just an example. Then you're serious about it. Therefore, babysit. Even babysit has to do carefully, no? You won't employ a babysitter who doesn't do a good job to your child. If you're sober about it, it's not yours. No? As a babysitter, you know it is not yours. But still you take care as good as mother might have taken. Might have. That's sobriety. We call it in the spiritual language, be the instrument of God. Not the doer, but the instrument. If you are a doer, you are responsible. If you are the instrument, no, he is responsible. If your pipe is not good, or it is broken or hollow or something, or it has holes, that's God's responsibility. But if your pipe is blocked, you know, then you understand. Hmm? Then God brings the bamboo. I don't know what you call it. In India they call it bamboo. To clear it first, this is called purification. The bamboo system, this is called purification. Even if he does that, you are blessed, really. What if he would have allowed you to remain with blocks? Then what? Even if he brings you bamboo and that hurts you, you know, to clean it, it's a blessing in disguise. Better than at least if the blocks would exist. But that time also, bamboo hurts us. God, don't do that. And you are not doing, you are not allowing God to do it, then what will remain in between?
1: I understand this. Over time, I feel guilt feeling is the thing that she doesn't do. But what do you do to get rid of guilt?
0: The first part I couldn't clearly listen.
1: I have a friend that is overwhelmed by guilt, the things that she doesn't always do. She thinks she should be guilty. She thinks she has done enough, but she feels guilty.
0: Hmm.
1: But she's done all she can. What do you do to overcome guilt? To take away guilt?
0: In this particular situation, she should pray. There are many ways, though, to get rid of guilt. In this particular situation, as I see it, she should pray. God forgive me, make me pure. That will help her. Instead of concentrating upon the guilt, apply to the boss. Pray. In this way, there are other ways also, of course, but pray to God, God purify me, and take away the guilt. It will help. Because I think in that particular case, she has paid the price. But by habit, she is feeling guilty. There are people who have not paid the price of guilt, and when they tell me, I don't tell them to pray for guilt removal by God. I say, you have to suffer for it or change it. At least you have to be repentant about it. And repentant, truly repentant, not just repentant. To them, prayer for taking away guilt may not work out. I mean, God may not listen to that prayer. But where you have paid the price, but by habit you are feeling guilty, still, as a kind of deep habit, then you pray. God, take away my guilt, purify me. God will help it. But to some extent, for every sin or whatever, every wrong you call it, you have to pay the price, though, to some extent. before God even forgives us. There are very few exceptional cases where you don't pay any reaction or rather any kind of price for one's wrongs and then you are forgiven. Very few cases. If it is, you mean not wrong?
1: What?
0: If it is not wrong, but still the person feels guilty?
1: If you're wrong, you can die.
0: No. According to law of karma, even if you have done what you could do, and if it happens to be wrong, you have to pay the price. You know, let me repeat further, elaborate. Let's say you did right, or some person, let's say one did right, the best one could do. And there was nothing wrong in it. Let's take the other case now. A person feels guilty having done even right to the best of ability, but not did the best. But his or her, they did best, though it's not the best, and it's nothing wrong in it. Still one feels supposing guilty. There are cases. That will be sheer ignorance or habit of feeling guilty, provided it's not wrong. But if it is wrong and even you did your best but happens to be wrong, you have to pay the price. The law of karma is this way. There are three kinds of karmas. Done by your own wishes, done by your unwillingness, imposed upon you. All the three karmas you have to pay the price. Whether you do by your desire or you did unwillingly because of desire of someone else or it was imposed upon you to do. In all the three actions, kinds of actions, you had to pay the price. Sometimes in some people is a habit, traditional habit, just to feel guilty about everything they do, you know. But that's a habit again. We say that's a weakness. And they have come out of that weakness in those other cases. The case perhaps you are referring to, I would say, is a sheer habit now. She is weak then now. You know? Therefore I said pray to God to help you. But also one thing, conclusively, one thing we should be very careful. In this, there is a scope for self-deception. This also must be, not in your case as you are pointing to one case, not saying generally. There is one self-deceiving factor in this. That you are wrong, you may still take your right and you did your best. And why you feel guilty? There I would say, no, you should feel guilty. Suppose you are wrong, you take as right. And you are judging your own wrong as right. You see, this is a self-deceiving factor. Scope is there. This then, who will decide? I don't know. Your conscience, your master perhaps, or experience will decide. Three things. Your experience, your master, or your conscience will decide whether you are wrong or right. Assuming you were right and you did your best, you have no reason to feel guilty. It will be a weakness only. Assuming you were wrong and you're trying to shelve it off and calling yourself right as you did your best, but I just ended with doing wrong, then you have to pay the price. Because doing one's own best also, this in the very point we go deep now, doing one's own best also, or worst, it happens to be, then what happened? Actually, you did your best, but turned out to be bad, supposing. What made it bad? How will you explain the phenomenon? There's only one explanation. There must be subconscious or hidden motivation, which was otherwise than what you thought best, which produced wrong, actually. That means your motivation was wrong, you did your best. Now this is the trick here, you see. There are many examples like that. They did best and because the motive was not right, it turned out to be wrong. Oh, I did my best. Then you'd pay the price. This is a self-deceiving factor. One scope is there only. Otherwise, do your best, release the results to God, even imperfectly you do, you're released. These are the words from the Gita actually. Do your best with good motives, selflessly. If it turns out to be imperfect even, you'll be released. I mean, God will forgive you without your prayer even. But otherwise, if it's not so, motive was wrong, and you did your best, and it turns out to be worst, then even if you pray, may not be heard. Eventually, yes. Eventually, there's a way out of that also, but paying the price. But But where the motive is good, you did your best. It's imperfectly you did it, you're released. And there have been examples and examples of this. At any cost, one thing is certain, that guilt feeling can be a habit. We have to get rid of that habit also. Traditional, sometimes trainings, make us feel guilty in everything we do. It's traditional fallacy. That we have to get rid of. How? I would say pray to God. God, purify me. Take away my guilt. It's self-weakness. There are many subconscious motives. We don't sometimes accept those things as a responsibility. My best motive I knew, but some motives I may be hiding. This is one of the common phenomena. To come out of it, just every time tumble down at the feet of God. God save me, protect me. Never be shy of asking mercy of God, because He's the Most High. You shouldn't feel ashamed about it. God help me. Pray to God to take away the weaknesses. Don't say, oh, I'm great, so how can I ask for mercy? You're asking mercy from the Most High. There should be no shame in it. So whenever you fail, just pray to God. Whenever you fail. And prayer will wash off guilt and sin. Okay, I had thought about it. Now let me take vote, if you don't mind. You had asked me in the last retreat in South California, in the last session, a question, and in the last session at the ending hour, to speak about chakras or the kundalini and so on. The time was so short that the subject was big, so I told him that in the next retreat in Tucson I'll devote one session to this topic. But this morning the thought came to me, then I thought whether I'll be imposing upon many. So I want to see those who want this subject by me to devote one session to kundalini and chakras. Will you please raise hands? Quite many. Okay, I will take up them. Not now, but tonight any private sessions are coming, people, for one session or two sessions? They are coming. Yeah, otherwise tomorrow morning I'll take up. I would have enjoyed tonight. Chakras. I'll take it tonight then. Okay. It won't be like kundalini yoga though. I'll take it in a more liberal way, avoiding the technicalities of the tradition. Even then, I won't be able to avoid certain terms, but we'll deal it in a more easy language, so that it's comprehensible at least to those who are not conversant with the subject matter. But those already who know about a little bit of chakras won't have difficulty anyway. So I'll make it easy in that sense, and not philosophical, so that it becomes more technical also, but also easy. You'll take it more technically in a way.
2: How do I keep from making more comments while I'm trying to exhaust the ones I already have?
0: He's so desperate this time. He catches me everywhere he gets me on the road. I go for a walk. Yesterday after session I was walking out alone and he just came and just bounced upon me, and he said, everything is false, everything is bondage, everything is, why you still want me to go to school and to do job? I told him to go to school, finish the degree, and also do the job. And he said, it's a waste of time, it's a burden, unnecessary, and why you still want me to do all these things? And I still told him, no, I want you to do for some time to get more matured. Say it again, no, I'll solve it.
2: Well, I understand about going to school and about working, but about all the other little plays that I'm doing, I feel that I have to exhaust karmas going to school and stuff. How do I keep from making more karmas in my play?
0: Don't desire more than what already you have desired. Don't create more desires, that's all. If you don't create desires, you won't play tricks. And no more desires, no more karmas. Then you have only the past karmas left to finish. And there I am helping you anyway. But if you have new more desires, then is again your burden. And you create more karmas thereby. Desire creates karma. Don't desire more than what you already desired so far, if you want finished karmas. But I told him twice, thrice that you are a young man, you may need many things to do still. You may need a life, you may need an apartment, and so on and so forth. And he every time tells me the world is illusory, he wants enlightenment. I tell him to be family man, marry, have children, of apartment, and he doesn't want those things. I told him buy a property somewhere. He said, why do you tell me to have those burdens again? In a way, he becomes my master, I become his, you know, student. As if I'm teaching him how to enjoy life and he wants to renounce, that's the present conflict between him and me. And he doesn't know why I'm doing this. I wish I don't tell a secret. Do you know why I'm doing this? That if your karmas are really finished, you will stick to your point and won't listen to my these illusory advices. I want to see how far you are right. I gave you the trick also, okay, secret. That if you are genuine, you will stick to it. Even if I am giving you advices, you won't listen to me, sure. This karma. This is karma. You are supposed to hook it off, you know. Karma. I want to see how matured you are. I don't want to go by your emotional outburst only. Not that you are emotional really much. Actually, it's not emotional. But then I want to see how much ripe and matured he is. Before I deprive him of the sensual enjoyments of the world, you know, I must see how much ready he is. Not that you are not ready, but I used the word yesterday, if you remember, more mature. I don't see how far you are more mature. Before I tie up your senses, you know, before I close your senses, I want to see how matured you are. So, by that time your degree will be over. You'll pass the degree, some work you will do. Up to that time you have to do something. Now playing games also will end. If you don't desire more, you won't play games. If the desires do come, will show, then still you have some karmas left. Not minor desires, I don't mean minor desires, but the major. Major attachments, major desire, major build-up, major possessiveness, not minor things. It doesn't mean if you want a pencil or a ball pen, you won't go to buy it, or a few papers. But the major karmas. Minor things is okay, a few dresses, living quarters, two meals a day. These are not karmas. These basic needs are not karmas. They're called instinctive needs. They're not karmas. But the major karmas are born out of extra attachments, greed, selfishness, possessiveness. Those are extra karmas. I want to see how far those you don't want. Sometime more you wait, okay? Don't play more karmas, okay? Meaning don't desire more. Water, past karmas, finish. So you want her to play games and tricks. Games and tricks you play when you create new desires. Sometimes it's also to maintain old desires, but those are habits.
2: Yeah, how are you with those, then?
0: Those is now my concern, that I'm dealing with you already. If I'm your master, assuming that, then I'm dealing with those. But if you create new desires, then I can't help you much.
2: New desires and old habits?
0: No, they don't create new desires as such. There's a motion has already been created. It will end somewhere. In between it will seem to you as new desires. But they are not new. They are just habitual things, creating few more things, which we can see. These are old, seasoned desires, or they are new. Seasoned, I mean old desires also can create in habit way something which will seem new to you, but not, it's not new actually, it's motion only. It's carrying forward. Let's say while taking care of your baby, you may desire many things for the baby, but these are not new desires. It's dependent upon that one only. This is only emotion now. If you be selfless, that motion of previous habits will not bother you much if you have a master. They'll help you. How will you know may not be so easy for you at this moment to know. Therefore you need a master, no? Because you're not able to see clearly everything. And that's the work of a master, to help you see what you don't see. Slowly. Don't get too sad, okay? Poor sir. Don't listen to me, you do what you want to do. Just renounce and be on the roads. Just walk and hitchhike. Don't listen to me. Otherwise be patient, okay? Be a little steady. That's what I mean. Be steady, be patient. It will be done. By impatience you don't arrive. Who knows, by impatience you just go through speedily and then turn back at one another point. Then there's a great loss. It's better to be steady and slow and be matured. Emotional outburst and then slipping back has no meaning. Oh, I'll do everything for you up to the end of my life. You are my savior. Your work is my work, I'll help you. And next day, turn back, go back to something pending. You see, that emotional outburst has no meaning. Be slow and steady. If you want the grace of God or your master, go according to their instructions. Who knows, year later, 2 years later, you may need something else. You see, I had thought, You may say, I had thought, you know, my karmas are finished, but this particular girl, you know, I just can't forget her, and she's so angel. Isn't that you're talking about, Swamiji, about soulmates? I feel she's my soulmate. What do you think? I said, I also think that. If she's your not soulmate, or she's your S-O-L-E mate, experience it. Difference is S-O-U-L and S-O-L-E. That's all. When your desire comes up, everything is angelic. I don't mean they are not. They are, but you're not seeing them angels. Something. Karma has come up. So let's wait. Don't be impatient. Because I want you to go forward, not look back. That is a steady point. To go far and look back again, go back, has no meaning. But your real, genuine, sincere, solid, once you decide, go forward. Don't look back. That's the position I want that you arrive first. I don't want a person going forward and then going backward. And when you go back on a spiritual path, you tumble down like, you know, a very more common than common man. This generally seen. When you go back, you even go lower than the normal layman even. Because in a kind of reaction, you see. So if you be steady, have more patience, things are done better that way. If you really don't like that, if you really don't have karmas left, who can bind you? Not even I. If I want to bind you, even I cannot if your karmas are finished. Let's see how your mind, sometime more.
3: Swamiji, if you do something wrong, something, if you sin, are there circumstances when it's better not to feel guilty about it, not to look back on it, simply to go ahead and go forward?
0: Okay. But then the same wrong could repeat, no?
3: Yeah.
0: How will you then attend to it?
3: Yeah.
0: How will you solve the wrong again, not for not reoccurring, you know? I see your point, but...
3: It would be more apt to reoccur if you...
0: If you just ignore it and go forward, it may reoccur though. No? Because, why? Because seed of doing wrong is in your mind. And you are carrying your mind forward with you. Is apt to do the same thing again, or even worse perhaps. Unless you really solve in some way. If you don't feel guilty and repent about, okay, I don't say that's the only method though. Which is the method you will apply not to do the wrong again, because the seed of doing that is in your mind. How will you? Then there are other ways, of course. By what you are saying going forward, the very wrong will come and clutch you for backward. Let's say, God forbid, you have a limping foot. It's a crude example. You are running or going forward with that limping foot. At one point you stumble on a stone or slip in the ditch and fall down. You don't look back. Get up and go again. But that limping foot you are carrying with you. So what I will say, walk cautiously then. Don't look back, okay, fine. Don't be repentant, don't be guilty, okay. But at least be cautious that you don't do this. Walk properly then, with this wrong with you, limping foot with you. But if I go further, I would say, but you have to cure the limping foot also. How will you do that? How will you really make the wrong right? Which other method you will apply? Not only caution again. Because you are not perfect, so you cannot be cautious perfectly. You will apply caution, but you are not perfect, no? That means there again lies the possibility of doing the wrong, in spite of your caution at times. Which is the method you will apply again, if you don't remain or be guilty or whatever? Which is the way you will remove the possibility of this wrong reoccurring? Willpower is one. Also, that will work perfectly when you are perfect, not otherwise. Before that, again, willpower sometimes is weak.
3: It would have to be prayer then.
0: Something has to come. And you cannot pray without repentance. Without agreeing to your wrong. Without agreeing to your wrong, you cannot pray even, no? What will you pray for otherwise? That means you are repenting, you are agreeing with your wrong. When you are agreeing, you are repenting. Then you pray. Otherwise, prayer has no validity. Somewhere you have to come back to admit the things. This is what I mean. Yeah. But you are saying, not look back, don't see, just done, go forward, as if you don't want to see it. Don't want to admit as if, but you are going forward. Simply avoiding or ignoring it. That alone doesn't work. You have to admit at one point. They call it repentance, guilt feeling, but I'm not for guilt feeling actually, but at least admitting wholeheartedly, sincerely, that's needed. Actually, when you do that, you go forward. Otherwise, going forward is not that physical and mechanical that you could do anyway. You know? Otherwise, what makes you blocked from the going forward? Very wrongs are pulling you back from going forward. How can you just go forward if those weaknesses do remain? The very weaknesses are pulling you backward. So you have to see them and admit them. You may not feel guilty. Okay, that word even I don't like actually. The guilt feel. I don't like that word. But you have to understand and admit things. whatever is wrong. This you cannot shelve out the responsibility. Otherwise it will be injustice of the sense, because we may tell God or the Master that, okay, I am imperfect, I am this or that, okay, this is wrong with me, this is, still you give me the same privileges which I need. Going forward would mean it's still you are a privileged person to go forward in spite of so many imperfections. But the fact is, very imperfections are keeping you away from going forward. So we have to cure those weaknesses, we have to cure those deficiencies or wrongs. How? By prayer, by self-admittance, self-reflection, understanding, feeling the responsibility for that wrong, you know. Call it repentance if you wish. It's a strong word. Guilt conscience is a strong word. But we have to admit that. Then you go forward.
4: In the event cycle, we can't go back, and we can't create the same event again, so that we can undo in that sense. But if we truly desire to make recompense, we change, and circumstances change, and it can be made whole in a way we could not consciously or with our own intellect plan.
0: Yeah, but then in some way you do pay the price. You do. Other, how will you recompensate with what? Not only with money. Recompensate in various ways. That's the price you're paying. By suffering, by disease, by failures, by dismay, by disappointments, by negativity. These are prices you're paying. If you recompensate in the sense, it's a very large term, recompensate, according to cause and effect theory, you can hardly recompensate in the same way. You have to give in a certain newer form. It cannot make you bring to the original position. Let's say the day you quarrel with someone and tomorrow you make nice friends with that same person, it will never be the same relationship. To be friendly still, but it will be never the same relationship. Nature has this kind of phenomena which is very difficult to explain in the language, that it never comes back or repeats the recurrence. Even though I did say if the wrong recurs, but that very wrong will recur in a different form actually, not the same form. Same thing is never done in the nature. So hope for the originality of anything is just, you can be better than that, worse than that, but never the same.
1: Swamiji, what you said about guilt, does that apply to the sense of shame?
0: Partly.
1: Pardon?
0: Partly. Repentance actually is beyond shame. Shame is the starting point only in the repentance. You get ashamed. But repentance is when genuinely, sincerely you admit that wrong. Yourself very honestly. There's repentance. Shame is just the first step towards the full repentance. Again, we should not be so shameful that our intelligence gets numbed. It should not overpower us. Repentance, if you rightly understand, is not condemnable. But when it becomes traditional, it becomes a very burden. Actual repentance means, I don't know the dictionary will say what, but things you see clearly, you admit, and you get humbled about it. That's repentance. Repentance which does not create humility is not repentance. Each repentance must create more humility. And the criterion will be, it will make you more purified and more humble. Each repentance will make you purer and humbler. If these two things do not come out, then repentance is not genuine yet. And then you'll do the same thing again, actually. Not in the same exact way, but in some form you'll do the same wrong. It reminds me of a very, very nice line in the Gita, where Krishna tells his disciple, He talks about devotion, he talks about knowledge, he talks about actions, you know, karma. At one point he tells his disciple, named Arjun, he said, Arjun, but you know, if you flow in my tune, if you flow in my tune really, then all your sins and guilts and miseries I take over. That's beyond repentance and prayers, even guilt conscience. Beyond all that. That when you flow in tune with your God, all your miseries, sins and guilts, you don't have to even repent for that. He just takes over if you are in tune with Him. Then He doesn't see to the amount of your wrongs or guilt at all, on the contrary. He will tell you, don't care, I'll take care of it. Not that you will do sins again, but whatever has been done can be taken over by Him, provided you flow in tune with your Lord. This takes you, makes you transcend the good feelings and things like that, makes you divine. Therefore Vivekananda said, no, your children are divine, please fight, think about guilt even. Flow in tune with the divine, everything is okay. It does wash off in a moment. But flowing in your own tune, meaning ego tune, then you need those biofeedbacks, meaning what do you call those, they show those ranges of your vibrations, bio what? Biofeedback, biorhythms or something. Different rhythms, green, red and yellow, blue, you know, those lines. Then you have to suffer or enjoy. Flow in tune with your Lord, that's the greatest remedy. No guilt, no repentance, no backward and forward. Just in tune. How to do that? How to be in tune with the Lord?
3: Is that what you referred to a while ago as the pathless path?
0: Yes, it's pathless. It's no way actually. Supposing you want to flow in tune with your Lord and you think you are doing it, and in between it proves that, no, in something you are not in tune. And you say, I tried my best, you know, to flow in His tune. And that's what I thought He wanted to. And I understood that, but it happens to be not that. And you say you are in tune with, then it's wrong. In tune with meaning you'll get that insight. You'll get that insight to understand His will, you see. You won't say, oh, I tried to understand, I wanted to do His will, but I didn't understand His will. Means you're not in tune. That means still you're stuck somewhere in ego or path or something. That those who surrender everything unto Lord, pathless path, no techniques, no systems, no methods. And that pathless path has been described as a bird flies in the sky, leaves no trace behind. Birds fly, have they any path in the sky? Yes, that's right. And mind creates a God save the King. You are a free bird, children of divine bliss. It's pathless path. Stick to that. You come in tune with the Lord. You'll find you have done no sin. You have done no wrong. You have committed no adultery. You're washed off, you're purified once you stick to that. But only if ego says, I'm not a sinner, it has no meaning. Fly, that is when you're released into that tune, in tune with the divine. That spirit is within you. Yeah,

Oh, since today or yesterday or since 10 days, why do things have been going on wrong, Swamiji? Everything I touch this proves unsuccessful. That is one way of saying, but there's another realistic way of saying that since 10 days or so, since the things have gone wrong, or since 1 day or 2 days, I have been not in my real frame of mind. I'm out of my own focus in my space. That's a real way of looking at things. That when things don't go right for you, or that there are holes in your understanding, or you're not able to see clearly what you want to, you are in the wrong space. You're somewhere out of focus. Somewhere you're occupying somebody else's position, or somewhere you're interfering, or you're wishing something which is not yours, and so on. This is where things begin to go wrong, or begin to seem wrong at least, or begin to be a thing of worry for you. But everything which you call wrong and having been lost to you is due something from your cause, of your cause, as we say karma. Famous statement of Karma Yoga in the Gita, that you have a right to the action, but not to the fruit thereof. This sentence has been interpreted, misinterpreted, understood, misunderstood in many ways. The normal definition that you have a right to action, but not the fruit thereof. A normal reaction of a man, especially in the West, even in the East, is very saddening. That how come I have a right to the action and not the fruit thereof? That means I act and fruit God eats away, or somebody else eats away. It's just not encouraging definition or interpretation. Now, etymologically, I don't think this translation of the original Sanskrit aphorism in the Gita is wrong though, but probably could have been better, or interpretations could have been different. I don't mean all are wrong, but I mean to kind of clear this interpretation for you. What's the meaning? Cause does produce effect. Action does produce reaction. Your action shall bring the fruit. Then how come we say you are right to the action but not to the fruit thereof? Very normal instant definition or other application is that act, give away the fruits to others. Now that's ridiculous, because what about you then? You don't get anything. If you are a real perfect karma yogi, for example, you act and the fruit distribute. You, as if you don't need anything. Of course, everybody needs certain things at least. There are minimum basic needs. We cannot say just act everything for others and do nothing for you. Something you do need. You need not be selfish, but there are again basic needs you need. Therefore, the interpretation has to be more clear. Gita is not wrong. It's a matter of understanding only. The nishkama karma yoga, the selfless karma yoga, selfless action, means you have a right to the action, but not the fruit thereof. That means you have a right of action, that is, you have free choice. You have free choice acting what you want to act. You have free choice of action. But once you have done this, you have no choice for the result. By the choice of your action, you have already created the result thereof. You can't do anything about it. I repeat this. Then there will be no misunderstanding. It should be not. You have a right to action, but not the fruit thereof. Because fruit thereof you have created by the right of your action, the type of action you did. You created the result. You have no more choice in the result. So you have no more right than what you already did and is going to come to you. This is one of the interpretations. Therefore they said, when you act, be selfless about the result, because that you have created already by your action. You have no further choice for the result to change. What you did, you have done it. They say you're going in this direction. Whatever lies on that direction is going to be
perceived by you. Not certain things on this way, the opposite direction. So you have right to go that way, but you have no right to change the fruits thereof. This is what they said, you have no right to the fruit thereof. You already got it by your own choice of action. This is one of the interpretations. And the interpretation commonly used is, which actually is also equally good, is that by your action, the reaction or the result which you are producing, you are forgetting that you as an individual is only one of the factors of many affecting the result. Even if you do something in time and space, other things like sunshine, rain, storm, other people, temperature, your co-associates, your cooperators, your helpers, your workers, your employees, they are also a factor into it, affecting your results. Therefore, you don't have full freedom to acquire the results as you want it. If you alone were doing, let's say you are singing on the piano, you want to sing the best something, music or song there. It is your voice, you are doing your best, your piano has to be of that caliber which synchronizes with your sound well. Suppose that's true. Here you are dependent on piano and you. So probably you can bring out the results probably as you want. But if you want to accomplish with the help of 10 other people, then your results could change better or worse according to those 10 people. It's not you alone then working. We forget that in the universe or in our life, there are many, many factors which affect our results. Therefore, the common saying, you have a right to act, but not the fruits thereof. They'll be affected by many other factors. Therefore, many times results do not come out as even we planned and worked for. This brings us to the karma yoga, that do selflessly. Whatever the results may be, resign unto the results. Then, if you want to redo and again remake something, by all means you have the freedom again. Go on doing till you get what you want, sure. But in the meantime, if the results do not come as you envisaged, then at least resign unto the results. And then restart or do again. That's karma yoga. There are many factors affecting our results. But the first interpretation is the dear to me though. That the very time you have acted, you have created that reaction anyway. So when the results come, that's not your freedom anymore. A tree you planted, or you married a husband or a wife, you acquired a friend, or any other things you bought from the store. Right at that time you have got that thing now. Now that thing is going to prove thorny or flowery or both or whatever. Now you have no right. You bought it, it's there. Now redoing again is your freedom though. You are right again to the action, next action, but not the fruit thereof. Therefore the sages propounded this famous theory or formula of karma yoga. They do karma, the action, while you remain in yoga. The path of selfless action is the very free translation. Real meaning is karma yoga. Do the karma such a way that you remain in yoga. Otherwise it will be karma bhoga. Meaning you'll have to pay the price in such a way that you'll feel pleasant and unpleasant. But if you're doing the karma in such a way that you remain in yoga, yoga meaning union, either with your God, Lord, your Spirit, your Master, whatever. If you're doing karma on your own behalf and not remaining in yoga with your Master or your Lord or God, something, you're going to suffer one time. That will be
kind of karma ego, you know, not karma yoga. Now both actions may be the same outwardly. Let's say you're cooking, spreading the carpets, arranging the mites, or cleaning, or brooming, and whatnot. It can be done on ego trip, it can be done on yoga, while remaining in union with the Absolute. The relativity could play. Relativity could play on its own conception too. This we have called free choice. You could play the trip on your own ego trip, still you can play, but the results are yours, whatever they come. Or you play in association, in yoga, in union, in unity with Absolute. Then all your results are on His head. You don't suffer. Karma yoga leads you to the freedom from pain, sorrow, suffering, sadness, separation, and also, of course, sometimes pleasant, happy, exciting, you know, that also. In karma bhoga, both things. In karma yoga, you're free. Whatever the wave does, in yoga with the water, wave is released, it's always the water. In divine, doing divine things. But the wave does as a wave, unconscious of water in it, then derives the loss and gain, pain and pleasure, water. It then tosses in between the two things. The karma yoga does not cancel karma. Only says, sanctify it. What is the meaning of consecration or sanctification? One ordinary way is to make it holy, you know, to make it pure. Consecrate, meaning make it pure and holy. But what is real meaning in it? Consecrate it unto the Lord. Give Him unto Him what belongs to Him. Wave belongs to water. Wave has no existence without the water. You and me have no existence without Him. Let my actions be His, for Him, by Him, for Him, of Him. Then what happens? I get free, I get released. Everything is His. This has only one fallacy in between, a slip. That is, so therefore, whatever I do, nonsense, wrong things, crime things, are going to be His. Now, that's one way of saying things. We mean all, no? If you do all things, the crime, sin and good things and, you know, praiseworthy things too. If you sort out good things and praiseworthy things for you, and the damaged commodities, proprietors, and good things for the customer, you know, if you do this way, then you are not doing karma yoga, you're not consecrating it. But all together, if you, one and all, you consecrate, surrender unto Him, that becomes karma yoga, you get free. In spite of your doing, this Absolute I have been calling before as a sea point. That there are two waves, relative, A and B. If they attack each other and play with each other, A and B, they're bound to have some happiness in the beginning, but will have miseries and frustrations later on. If they join A and B to C, the Absolute, the pairs of opposites join with the C, with the Absolute, you're free. This transfers the results, the effect of the results on the substance. Any effects felt by the waves and individuals, they are transferred by the surrender unto the substance or Absolute or God, that you no more suffer, in spite of whatever the phenomena is. This makes you free, released. Karma yoga releases us. Any iota, any even fraction of selfishness or ego trip, if comes in this, you are bound to be responsible.
If everything without exception is God, then surrender really unto the Absolute. You'll never suffer. You'll never lose. You will live this freedom while doing. It's the best definition of karma yoga. While doing because you want to do, you're free. Provided, without exception, you do in that spirit of karma yoga. And according to karma yoga, there's no greatness or smallness of any work, so long you're karma yogi. The greatness and smallness of the action and the position comes into consideration only when it becomes karma bhoga. Otherwise, in karma yoga spirit, you be a king or you be a sweeper. You may wash the dishes or you may sit in the chair to lecture. Makes no difference. Both are released. Only the temperament or rather the action is different only, that's all. But in karma bhoga, if it's not selfless to that extent, even if you're sitting in a chair, at high position, you still could be miserable. And same way, if the karma bhogi does sweeping work, you'll be miserable. It's a low job, menial job. You'll be feeling miserable. They gave me only the rotten job of washing the rust houses. That's something. Otherwise, sweeper can be released and great king can be released by karma yoga. A preacher, a worker, a laborer, skilled man, artisan, and so on. So when you slip from the ideal, then anything is wrong. When you are on the ideal, anything you do is perfect. By this method, they gave this to the temperament of those who like to work, who like to act. And they said, we can't all of a sudden renounce and leave everything and go and merit it. And even if we did it, we won't be meriting, we'll be abusing, you know, we'll be negative. So they want to work. Their flesh just wants to work, you know, it's bulging. And therefore, they devised this method or path or a yoga. Of karma yoga. Okay, you act. And you have a right to act according to your temperament. But when the fruits thereof come to you, accept them as they come to you. If you don't like those, you want to again have different results, work again. Act again. That again freedom you have. Don't think resigning unto the results of action doesn't means that never do again anything else. There will be stagnation if you don't do that. The contentment is preached for the result at that particular spot, but that does not cancel your further working. Contentment doesn't mean stagnation. Doesn't mean boring something, don't do anything again. But whenever something comes to you, accept with equanimity. That's karma yoga. And then work again if you want to, for that purpose. This is karma yoga. It has no place for laziness. Karma yoga has no place for kind of no incentives. These are only fell into disrepute because they thought, okay, this is a result, don't do anything further than that. Karma yoga never means that. You can redo, but whenever the results do come to you, at that moment, resign unto this. God, this is fine. And again, redo if you want to. God doesn't take away your freedom to act again. But when a result comes thereof, you have no right to. This is what it means. Nishkama Karma Yoga. As soon as we mold our work field according to this, then you will see another beautiful point. Then in the day or night, when you want to contemplate or meditate, or go for a walk and muse, or sit in silence somewhere, and you want to think about a point or meditate upon something, you'll be easily doing it, you'll see. Without karma yoga, your contemplative life while remaining in the world will be always an enigma. It will always be unsuccessful.
those who are karma bhogis and want to meditate successfully by the dint of their practice will take 30 years without success. Because very karma bhoga, which has created vibrations during the day in your body complex, when you sit in meditation, those vibrations will begin to rebound. There's no choice. But if it was karma yoga, you'll feel relaxed all of a sudden. When you sit in meditation, you drop very imperceptibly into the concentration. So don't think that karma yoga is just for karma or action, but at the same time helps to your contemplative life. So that when you relax, you really relax if you had been a karma yogi. If you had been a karma bhogi, while lying down also you will be restless. When people say, when I sit in meditation, you know, my mind gets more restless, more disturbed. So, sure, one thing certain, there's garbage there anyway. It's bound to happen that way. Second thing, for whom did you work all day? Did you do for God or your master or just selfishness? You see, there's a difference. If you have done for you as a self, as an ego, the contemplation will go on becoming unsuccessful, even if you practice it. And this has been universally accepted. That why the meditation or relaxation per day, any time, for most of the people, is not so pleasant as it perhaps they wish it were. For the simple reason that they do not want to understand the simple point that they owe the life to the water, to divine, to God. The whales themselves have no existence of their own separately than water. Therefore, you cannot act for whale. Without water, you cannot act. You must be in yoga with divine, yoga with your God, with your spirit. And such a person, even if he works 12 hours a day and literally his or her body gets tired, even then with these unfavorable conditions of tiresomeness, their contemplation meditation will be more successful than those who are more restful but did karma bhoga for themselves, in spite of the practices, because one thing don't forget, especially from the retreat point of view. The spiritual gains do not much depend upon efforts. I may be wrong, but you can discuss. The spiritual gains do not much depend upon efforts, though partly they do. It's much on attitudes that the spiritual gains depend. Why? It's very easy to understand. Efforts, let's say, are mostly surface, physical, gross, for the time being. Attitude is more psychological, mental, subtle, therefore more effective. Successful contemplation, meditation, by your efforts of what you do on the surface, on the physical, gross level, do not get benefited because of the inner attitude is more strong, which is more powerful. It's not what you do is so important, which certainly is to some extent, but how you do. This how constitutes karma yoga or karma bhoga. Action may be the same. Don't think those who do pious actions are necessarily pious. This we have seen on and on since centuries. The so-called pious works may not look pious to many future generations. Because when you judge the action pious on the outer virtue only, you're missing the major portion in it. How they did it is more important than what they did it. Let's a person singing nicely. You carry caturing with the lips and mouth and throat in such a fashion, fanciful way, as a great artist, and inside thinking for one's own self-ego trip, does not impress you, even if it was Bach and zucchini, no, what's that name?
What's that name? Some ini in the end. That's right. I'm sorry, zucchini. Okay. Or Tchaikovsky, or you know. It's not the Beethoven when you sing that you really sing Beethoven. But how you do? How you sing? It's not caricaturing your lips in the square or round or angular way and making all sorts of features and facial expressions that mean much. Krishna sees the inner devotion, not your feature designing patterns. Those are important in a sense, you know. I'm not undergrading the features, but they're less important than the attitude. Attitude gave rise to the science of karma yoga. How you do, what you do is important in the second place, sure, but not in the first place. When you do this, your contemplative life, even if your body may be tired a particular day, and you are not able to sit on the lotus posture or rose or marigold posture, doesn't matter. You may lie down on the pillows against the wall and legs straight, which may be lazy posture. But if you have done karma yoga throughout the day, your meditation will still be better than those who might be sitting on the rose petals, you know, and doing the spine column straight like Doric pillar, and head resting on the Doric pillar like the car of the, that kind of what you call design. Even then, meditation may not be successful and won't be. Why? I said this, repeating. Because the physical actions you did during the day, before 6 hours, 8 hours, 10 hours, leave their impressions on your body-mind complex. They're going to rebound. When else, except when you really sit silent contemplation? Is it only when your indebtors, what you call indebtors whom you owe money, they come to you only when they hear you have got the lottery now. They know now your crop was bumper this year. Then only they come to you with bills. They know this is the right time to take money. When else your karmas will really come to ask you loan back, except when you're in silence? That's your vow to that time. Therefore, karma yoga is not just a path singularly, but at the same time, it helps in other paths too. There's a path of knowledge, path of devotion, and mystic ways, of self-inquiries ways, or Christian science ways, or many other things like that, are best served or fulfilled by karma yoga as a helping, assisting yoga. It's not the act of piety, it's not the act of worshipping others on the altar, it's not the act of piety during satsang hours which gives you everything. But the rest of the day, how you take, how you live. I've always said, enjoyments are not sins. I repeat this all the time. Enjoyments of life are a tiny bit reflection of the total bliss of the spirit. Therefore, it cannot be sin, except how you do it, how you enjoy. Are you wrecking your own health and mind while you do that? Are you overdoing your gratifications to the extent that they get boring and fed up and tiring for you? And then, after that, let's say, you want to meditate. There's nothing wrong to meditate even after that. I would say something is better than nothing. That's not wrong to do, but it won't yield you much what probably you wish to have, in spite of high philosophical thinkings. High degrees in introspections even won't help you, because karmas are leaving impressions on your mind and vital. All your emotions and feelings and thoughts are the result of your actions you do, and vice versa. Then again, feelings and your inner thoughts and your emotions also make the quality of your actions. You see, it's just both ways. Once mind creates body, then body affects the mind too.
You first get thoughts and feelings and emotions, and then qualify or disqualify your actions accordingly. But again, those actions work back on your feelings and emotions and thoughts. It's both way traffic. So the first creation of the physics is by the mind, no doubt. But then it begins to kind of affect each other. There's a kind of mutual effect, as we say, a sound mind and a sound body. But before that, mind created the body. So how you do is a mental process. If you want a successful meditation and contemplation, if you really want to touch the Absolute, you cannot avoid seeing how you do. You could easily forget your God while doing. You could easily remember while you do. Now this makes all difference. One is karma bhoga, one is karma yoga. One is doing for him, one is others doing for him, I mean self. This makes the whole difference. It's not the type of action which part is important, but how you do. Are you doing as a boss? Or are you doing because this is your duty? Famous message of Gita. You no need to boss. You do your duty, everything else will fall into places. If you're right karma yogi, if you're doing for any selfish sensations, you're bound to acquire frustrations. Eventually, in spite of your so-called success in life in the normal material value sense, even then, it will be kind of frustrating with you. You wanted a child or two children, you will have them. But there's no guarantee that you'll be happy about it. But if you're happy about it, must have been the way you're treated. Or you cared for them. That is, you must have done your duty very well, if you're happy with your children. Or you're happy with anyone else. You must have done your duty very well, depending to the degree you take. If they are not obedient to you today, or your husband or wife is not cooperative with you, or is accordingly, it matters more how you do, how you did, rather than what you did. You might have bought 1,000 things for your darling, from every birthday, one watch, you know, and her marriage ceremony, celebration each year, let's say diamond ring, and so on and so forth. That these things we might do may not make you win the other partner or the child or the parents or so on and so forth. But how you do it is very important. How you do it is karma yoga, nothing else. It's an Eastern Oriental word for that, how you do it. Oriental word for let go, for example, is renunciation. When we say renounce, we are simply saying in the Western language, let go. You see, don't be horrified by the outer wording. The inner meaning is the same. I don't mind to never use the word renunciation. And I go on using let go, I'm saying the same thing. I can still deceive you. Meaning is the same. Or you say, do it for the duty's sake, Britishers used to say. Duty is supreme, do for as a duty's sake. They were talking about karma yoga. So when we use the oriental words, don't be horrified. These are simply wordings according to each nation. But they mean the same thing. Jesus' many statements in the Bible are perfectly in consonance with the Vedas. Perfectly. Even Buddha. Buddha, of course, we understand. Because he was in India anyway. A visitor then Zen Buddhism, you bring out any statement, I'll give you the similar quotations as statements, meaning the same thing in different religions. Probably I'm not the scholar right away quote you, but I may have to kind of go through the books to find out the equivalent references, and easily it can be done. Only because my deficiency is I'm not a scholar, I do not give quotations, references as good as they might have done it. There they want to pin me down. It's fine. But then, I haven't got my own truth. There are similarities in all religions. Many, many. Enough to avoid fightings. So karma yoga, when I use the word, I'm just using as a religion factor, as a let go point, as a duty sense, as a, not ego trip, that's all. You don't have to be boss. If you are in the right position doing your work efficiently and as a duty and selflessly, others are bound to pay allegiance to you.
Others are bound to be loyal to you, exceptions are those negative extremes apart. There are always negative extremes, always. Someone told me recently, 2 days back, my disciple, that they are the balancing factors. I said, no, they are imbalancing factors. They don't have to be there. But if they are there, they are imbalancing factors. Exceptions apart are the chronic, extreme, negative personalities. Normally otherwise, if you are on the right sense of duty, loyal, selflessly to him, but others are bound to be loyal to you and obedient to you, and will treat you as their elder or greater than them. It's bound to. You don't seek it. You don't have to seek it. This is karma yoga. Then by your virtue of things, if you become worshipful or lord or great or a person to be taken advice from, or you go to that person for counseling, tell me by your own virtue you are doing that. You don't have to assume to be so. Only because I'm president, therefore I'm boss. You know, this is karma bhoga. But if people obey me or be loyal by their own devotion, by their own something, what they see in me, and by that they treat me as their lord, boss or whatever, I humorously put that's their problem, you know. But that's okay. Karma yoga doesn't mean you won't get the position where you belong to. But karma bhoga means don't seek that position to be great. You know what I mean? This is those who seek position, they stick to like leeches. They don't understand their karma bhogis. And then no amount of contemplation and meditation is going to put them into rest or in relaxation. So these co-join together. Ultimately the whole relativity, relative plane, the pairs of opposites and dualism, must be conscious, should be conscious of the absolute in them. The waves have to realize the waterhood. Once you realize your godhood in you, you're liberated. Therefore karma yoga is very indispensable, and contemplation or meditation will lead you to the realization. It's a very easy process. If you get caught up into karma bhoga, we think that's maiman. To renounce works may be at times necessary, some have done. But also I've seen them doing some other form of work anyway. They renounce one type pattern of works. Some other things they begin to collect wood in the forest, cook their own food, wash their own clothes, clean their own cave. They do something anyway. They left the industry, though, factory and the school or college or home or shop. But again, they cut their own wood, they go to the forest, they sweep their own floors, they wash their own clothes, bake their or cook their own food. You know, pattern changes. You can't live without action as such. In the Gita, Krishna has said the same thing. That Arjuna, you cannot remain without action because your temperament will make you do something. It's such a naughty monkey. It won't allow you to sit quiet for a long, long time. In other words, you have to act anyway. But do what is very necessary for you, plus do it in a karma yoga attitude, not for the self. This is very important. And then they meditate. And then it's easy. You fall into meditation silence like a drop goes into the water ocean. Not me, God, thou. At that point, it is easy to love God, say this to God, God, thee, not me. It's not the wording when he says to God, God, not me, but thou. I believe it, Swami has said it, and I know it is right. Let me tell you, God, you know, that thou, not me. And no results may come at all. God may be snoring, sleeping, won't hear. But at that point, when you're really relaxed, you practiced karma yoga, and at that quieter moment, like a drop falls into water, you tell God, God, not me, but thou. It just happens. Go into silence and relaxation. This is how your emotions, excitements, thoughts, any sensations in your body-mind complex
to begin to subside and quieten without efforts. Therefore I say it's not the efforts which do. We'll just drop imperceptibly like a dew drop in the morning on the leaf or the flower.

only seven colors. That's a myth. In between any two colors in the rainbow, there are other shapes too. There's continuity of coloring. We generally call six colors just to explain it. But throughout there's a color, there's a shade in between. There's no gap in between where you could really draw this is violet, this is blue. For our understanding, three-dimensional relative understanding, we pick out this way, one, two, three. But there's no gap in between one and two. Numbers are a three-dimensional discovery. In reality, there are no numbers. It's continuity, all pervadedness of consciousness. When you put number 1, 2, 10, we're dividing in certain distances. But there's a continuity throughout. There are no seven colors or seven anything. For a three-dimensional understanding, we analyze this way. To make us understand, but that's not truth, that's not reality. Between any two colors, again, there are shapes of colors, such a way continuity, you can hardly count them. But just kind of broadly explaining it, we put in three-dimensional wording, so that it's somewhat understandable to the three-dimensional brain. But whenever you outgrow this, transcend, numbers have no meaning. Colors have no meaning. It's all white color, let's put that. It's all pervading, there are no numbers. That will be absolute. There are no waves in that water. You see only one thing. Not only one thing you see as objectively, but you are that too at the same time. That you are that white light, that you are that water, you are that fire. And it becomes so one, you hardly perceive anything again. But there is a way, there is a process to go. Karma Yoga, contemplation, realization. Oneness with all, then divine, everything divine. Otherwise dual. Spiritual values, as we were talking last night, spiritual values are not the values per se. Or relatively speaking, we say spiritual values to define the moral, social, human values. But as a matter of fact, is a contradictory phrase, spiritual values. Spirituality or spiritual life has no values. It's spontaneous moment-to-moment living. An art of living, which from moment to moment spontaneously gives you joy, peace, freedom, love, satisfaction. There are no values involved. It's a spontaneous, moment-to-moment living, creative. We put the word values just to explain you as versus human and social values. Just to give you a kind of comparative understanding. But once you come to art of living as a spiritual life, divine life, there are no values. You live perfectly from moment to moment. If there are values, it will be perfection, that's all. There you have no gap, no missing, no frustration, no wanting something, no sense of separation, no cracks, no fragmentations, where you feel full. That will be art of living, spirituality. Not boring, but always living. Very conscious, awakened, living, enlightened. Living where you know, where you see, where there are no unnecessary emotions, where there are no games anymore of mind. It's not static either. It's so living and conscious and enlightened, there's no word even capable to remain there like boring or stagnating something, or monotonous. It's ever joyful, living, enlightening. Once you come to the pinnacle, C point, the absolute, and where your divine play of the waves and the relativity,
will be your matter of, what you say, ninepins, was the English proverb. You are on the tips of your fingers. It does not reject your life, does not reject your enjoyments. On the contrary, they make it more meaningful, make it more joyful, make it more real, satisfying. Not just caricatures, you know. You don't have to be artificial in that. That's the meaning of reality. We become realistic from moment to moment, transparently clear. What others opine has no meaning in this. Opinions of others do not affect us. To those who are spiritualized, opinions are often ignorant, often. We do not pay real much importance to opinions. Those who are really affected by the opinions of others are weak people. Unless they are wrong, though. But once you need this, reach to the art of living, whatever you do is not more important. But you'll be doing from moment to moment, creatively, spontaneously, fully satisfied, perfectly. It's very easy to understand. So how you do is very important. Whether you are an industrialist, or an artist, or a swami, or a housewife, or a carpenter, really makes no difference. In God's kingdom, all are needed. Understand this. To build the house, you need so many things to do. You need a cook, you need a carpenter, a painter, and a blacksmith, you need a jeweler, you need a mason, you need a laborers, you need a manager, you need a blueprint drawing. Everybody is needed, everybody is important. Then also those who will come and stay in that house are important too. In God's kingdom, there's nothing high and low in the sense. You do what you're chosen to do. But how you do is very important. It will release you. I remember the Vivekananda's words. He used to say, I don't want you to read the Gita whole day. I want you to see, when the late afternoon comes, that you take the football and go and run and play. And come and wash your feet and can right away sit in meditation. I'd like to see that integration, balancing of life, he used to say. But as soon as you sit in meditation or football play, anybody could, as you would see, you never played. This is when you play for the play's sake, not for the defeat and the victory. I remember British used to say during those cricket times, cricket game, it's kind of great game for India, British brought. But they always used to teach us, play the cricket for the game, as a game, not for victory and defeat. They used to tell us. The two parties, when you play together as one opponents and one this, play for the game's sake. Don't play for the victory and defeat. Feel joy, even if you're defeated, you played. But they didn't know they were talking about karma yoga though. That's exactly what it is. And you enjoy the game. You enjoy the play. Once you're out of this karma bhoga and selfish motives, that you really enjoy and play. The life is a play. It's a joy, not for defeat and victory. And you bring the greed and selfishness into it. It becomes politicalized and commercialized so much extent that we often forget that this is a wrong way. Their life is for all to live. In God's kingdom, everybody has to get a share. Unless they lose it by their own mischiefs and misconduct and mistakes. Otherwise, all have the equal right to have the place in a God's kingdom. And in all that, everybody is important. I often say,
Everybody is special, but there's, because there's no one else like you or him or her in the whole world.

That's most special. If we look at this way, everybody has same importance in one's own place. If you find out real place in the God's kingdom, nobody less important or more important. Except if you are unconscious and ignorant person. If you're selfish or greedy, then you lose that kind of joy of the life. The more selfish, greedy, attached you become, the more you lose the joy of life, I'm sure about it, without exception. The more you find your fitting place, karma yoga, and important, wherever you are, life is more good play and joy, without the sense of defeat and victory, or competition. We didn't come here in the God's kingdom to possess and hold and then say, this is mine, including my child, my home, my this, my anything. Although we have to play with it, although at the same time we have to live in the life. How to live is the main message of Karma Yoga. Whether it's in the world or in the ashram or renunciate's life or a bhoga's life, bhogi's life. You live in your own hell and heaven according to how you think and how your attitude is. In spite of doing pious works, one could still be in hell. I've seen many examples I can give you. Who do pious works, but still could be in hell. Or there are others who might have done dirty jobs, still they could be in heaven. The other story I've told you sometimes of that butcher, who became at least temporary guru of that renunciate celibate. I don't know whether all of you know that. That butchers, where the housewife was serving her sick husband, and then that great acolyte went for begging alms and she didn't pay attention, and he cursed her and she said some past of this man, and he was wonder struck. How she knew. She is a housewife attached to her husband. But she was not attached to a housewife. Mostly they are, but she wasn't. She was a selfless, kind of realized soul. And he asked her, where did you learn all this science? And she said, from here a few miles away, there's a next village, there's a butcher there. From him I learned. He was surprised. Her head was just whirling. A butcher being a guru, you know. And he went there, and when he reached the butcher's shop, there were so many customers waiting to have that flesh from him. And as soon as he arrived, without saying, the butcher said, so-and-so has sent you, for that purpose, you wait till I finish my job, please wait. When they waited, he took him to the home, went and cleaned his dress and changed the dress, and came and said, what do you want? He said, I'm surprised, how you all know, being a butcher housewife. And this should not mean every housewife knows and every butcher knows, but... Point is that they were so selfless, they were so kind of karma yogis, that hardly what they were affected them, meaning the butcher or the housewife. And then they sat down together in the night, and the butcher told him, he asked him, how did you learn all this? He said, well, this is my profession, I do it. As soon as I come home, close the shop, I forget about butchery and the animals and whatever it is. That's my just profession. I come back home, it's never in my brain as you saw, because this man saw the butcher when he went to another room and cleaned himself, changed the dress, little middle-aged. When he came back to the room, this man was sitting. To him, that butcher seemed quite a different personality at that time. He forgot what he was at the shop. Not only clean clothes or body, but at the same time he saw the mental disposition of the kind where no one could call him a butcher even. He said, this is my secret. That is there, I'm something else. That's karma yoga. And by that they had powers. This is a very famous story. And though this man, other man, had 12 years meditated and gone into cave and forest, had acquired many things too. He wasn't useless either. But only thing which remained with him, he left his guru and come in the sense because he thought in 12 years he didn't realize and he blamed his guru, saying, you're not qualified. You know, 12 years I kind of rubbed your feet and massaged your nose and kind of cooked your food and did this. And in 12 years I'm yet as grateful as I was. Though he had acquired some powers, but he didn't know that either. What happened was that he had acquired many good virtues, many good things. He had not reached the goal, true. But in the meantime his ego came up. You know, what about me?

all these 12 years, only what about you, Guruji? But what about me spending? Let me go back and care for me. And when he came, walked miles and miles and miles, in one noon, very midsummer, very hot noonday, he reached outside the village under the tree. He was tired, he was hungry, and he was hot. And he lay down there, like a little nap. He was little sweet, cool, sweet breeze was blowing, and in that soothing effect, he went into slumber. And the worst of all thing happened, that under the tree, in a very quiet moment, one bird came and began to con, con, tron, tron, began to make a noise and did number two on him. And his peace and sleep were disturbed, and he looked at that, and he was so angry, fire as if emanated from his eyes. And as soon as he looked at the bird, really, bird caught fire and fell down and died into ashes. Then he thought, my God, my Guruji didn't waste 12 years. You know? But I looked with anger and rage with this bird, and the bird got caught fire and fell down. Then he thought, I must be great. In the meantime, he thought to go back to Guru, that if in 12 years he could burn the bird by looking at it with anger, that Guru's great, I'm sorry, I'll go back and repent. Now, I don't mean you all disciples should copy this example. That is, whether you become angry with a bird and doesn't burn, and you think then Guru is no good, please. The same example does not follow everyone. In the meantime, his sleep was disturbed anyway. He felt hungry again. He thought, go to the inside the village and beg his alms, and as would be the natural custom, traditional custom with such acolytes or monks or wandering monks. Anyway, this is how the story starts. And then the whole village, being a afternoon in India, they have a nap in the summer, is a normal Indian custom. The lunch was finished, let's say 2 o'clock or whatever. All doors were closed, and he reached late, it seems, went and knocked at a certain house door. That's also not abnormal. The seekers or the wanderers do that. It's acceptable custom in India, except in big cities. Big cities now, because of westernized manner or modernized, do not like somebody coming and knocking the door for alms at 2 o'clock. Yeah, they dislike it really. And so, well, God bless the urban people. But however, so he knocked at one door, and for minutes nobody came. Now, normal, again, courtesy would be if somebody is knocking the door, somebody come from the home and open the door. Minutes pass away, and the door didn't open. He waited for a few minutes more, then his patience was kind of tried, and he got impatient and a little bit angry again. That was his biggest trouble. He got angry, dull, you know. Now, after some time beyond his limit of patience, and he was by that time waiting like a Agh Bagula, Indian word Agh Bagula, the ball of fire, you know. And I'm a holy man, you know, and nobody opened the door quickly, and I'm hungry, you know. He should have gone to his mother, I mean, that would be okay. And one housewife came. After a long, long time, not ages, might have been 15 minutes, I'm thinking. Okay, and opened the door and saw this holy man, or young man actually, waiting. He said, Baba, I'm sorry, what can I do for you? And he was angry a little bit. Didn't you know I'm waiting for so many minutes? He said, I knew, but what can I do? Since months my husband is sick and he can't leave his bed. I have to sponge his bath and, you know, give a sponge bath to his body and things like that. When you knocked the door, I was in the midst of his naked body cleaning with a sponge bath or something, a sick man. So I couldn't leave him half done, so I finished and put the clothes and then I came. Of course, he got quieter. And but then, as he was angry and he was kind of as if telling her that she was wrong, then she said, Baba, now, don't tell me many things. At the most, you can burn the birds, you know, with your anger. Look,
He was amazed. How did she know? She was sponging the body of the inside doors closed, and my whole phenomena happened outside the village where nobody possibly were there, even could see it. He was bewildered. He asked, how did you know that? Some miles away in that village, there's a butcher who taught me this. All that story came up accordingly. You see. Then he learned the lesson, went to butcher. Butcher told him, you know, greatest thing you have done, you have left your guru. Now, I'm not propagating guru dhamma. And I have been beginning to realize this because the bird really burnt ashes. By my anger, look only, guru didn't waste, he will go again. He went back to his guru after this encounter with the housewife and the butcher. Now, I hope the housewives do not feel very gratified by this as if they are in the same position. They would be quite the reverse. Could be, I mean. And the butchers could be quite reverse too, both ways. However, he reached the guru after miles. Guru knew it's going to happen. What other foolish a disciple could do? Anyway, he went back, bowed down, and Guru was smiling. He said, I'm sorry, sir, I left you. I realized you're great. Anyway, I have not wasted my time. And Guru also told him, yeah, did you burn the poor creature? And, well, he wasn't surprised anymore. A butcher and housewife knew. And then Guru knew, it's not very amazing, you know. And he said, okay, resume again. So he said, sir, when shall I realize fully again? The Guru said, wait for another 12 years again. And he said, that's all? I mean, then I will realize it? No. You have two periods like that, 12 years more and 12 years more. So 36 years. He said, so many. And those housewife, butcher, while butchering and begetting children and nursing the husband, they could do it. This is very simple. You can reduce 36 years into 36 moments. Be a selfless worker. You are meditating for you. You are serving your guru for you. You are doing everything for you. Even if it takes you 24 years more, you are fortunate. Thank God I didn't say 36 births. And if you are selfless, they are selfless, so did it. This does not mean all housewives are selfless. Actually not. 1%, 2% only. And if you be selfless, you have been serving your guru for your sake. You are meditating for your sake. And so on and so forth. You renounce that. Why 24 years more? It could be 24 moments, 24 days. Can be done. Of course, then, it's a long story. How it carried on. I presume he must have realized later on, the story doesn't say anything. The same pious actions he did 12 years, he could burn the bird. I mean, Ramakrishna would have told him, I can set fire to bird any time with wood of fire. Very, why to waste 12 years for that? To acquire the power to burn when the wood fire is there, you could do any moment. As he told that boatman, you know, that man who walked on the waters, and his Ramakrishna's disciples went to him, sir, there's a holy man come on the Ganges, and he from that bank, Hooghly, he walked on the waters here. Then he said, well, ask him how many years it took to do that. And they went and he said, 12 years. That's a normal episode. 12 years is a normal kind of period. Okay, like MA, PhD, so many years. So, and then disciples came back to Ramakrishna. Ramakrishna said, well, I just give one pais. In those days, one pais. You could be on the boat to the other shore. One pais, let's say 10 cents. He said, if I give 10 cents to the boatman, he takes me to the other shore. Why should I waste 12 years for that? And he was happy 12 years he could burn the bird. Poor bird creature, he didn't feel compassion even for the bird. He was happy that he could burn him. You know, the Kali Yuga thinking, perverted thinking, Vinasha Kale Viparita Bhuti, this perverted thinking will be happy on the destruction of someone he could do it. You know, the credit of doing good even destructions to others shows my greatness of doing ability. You know, this comes from karma bhoga.
He didn't know that poor creature was burnt at the same time, and at the same time he wasted 12 years in just burning that, having that restrictive policy. He was clever enough to do that, but you know, he didn't know that he wasted 12 years for nothing. Even if he had to burn for any reason, just collect a few wood pieces and just do it. Why do you waste 12 years for that? The spirituality is a very straightforward policy. It's a very clear-cut policy. There are no diversions, no gratifications, no power hunting, no position hunting, no ego hunting. And if you have done that karma yoga and contemplation, you just reach quickly. Housewife could do, butcher could do, maybe a fictitious story, but sounds logical. At least believable. Maybe a made-up story, it's true, but in fact, in ideal, in principle, is right. That anything we do, even whether renunciate or no renunciate, we do selflessly, that's all. As a duty, as my temperament, fitting in my own position, doing for the principle, for God, or Master, or whatever you call it, for that absolute. And if you do that, you're released. It's not 36 years, it could be just today. You don't have to renounce if you don't want to, but if you want to, yes, both are ready. Guru didn't tell him, go and be a butcher, go. And some people copy that way. If a butcher can be such a selfless or realized soul in a way, let me be a butcher and be realized. Some people think that way. It's not an outer occupation you have to copy, but inner attitude. It's clear?

In the stillness, there's freedom, there's perfection. In stillness, there's wisdom, there's joy. In stillness, there's being perfectly. As you were really, and as you should be. Here you can use where you're supposed to be. But don't use supposed to be elsewhere where you want to do what you want to do. And say, I'm doing what I'm supposed to do. That's nonsense. Word suppose here means you be what you're supposed to be, in a sense, what you should be. That's what you're supposed to be. But if you use what you should not be and you say, that's what I'm supposed to do, what you should not have done, you can use the word, I suppose, it, you know. You understand? This is again perversion of wordings. I talked about that thing, I don't know, on Christmas or something. There are certain distinctions where the mind can really drop here or there with hair breadth of distance. And may mean the world of differences. So if you melt, what do you melt? A symbolic word. You don't melt your body like flesh or bones and skin. What do you melt? The stiff idol of ego. That's what you melt when it gets really to bottom line. Be still, be joyful, be, and therefore perfect. And that joy you will never leave again. It's probably incomprehensible and indescribable, but you'll never leave it again. You'll say, sorry, Father, I didn't understand you. I'll never be prodigal again. And I don't understand, Father, why I did it in the first place. And meaning became prodigal. I don't know what the Father would say, but we could imagine. He would say, no, forget about it. What there, when you were prodigal, you had forgotten about. Now, since you are there, now what you have forgotten, now forget that. You can't remember both. Here we forget that. When we get there, you don't have remember this. Forget about it. I don't know what he will say, but that's near about. He won't tell you are a sinner anymore. Since you're back home, forget the memories of those dreadful days in the darkness. You have to melt. You understand? She doesn't. I'm going to give her a hard time. That stiffness which gives you hard time. And that ego's stiffness, or whatever you call it, keeps us sprouting. Even if at your best times you realize, you understand, you see what is real, what is unreal, what is true, what is untrue, what is benevolent, what is malevolent. At your best of the times and perspective area, when you see clearly, you would not like to leave it, you would not like to lose it. But even then, ego sprouts because ego is there. That's the main reason. Since the seed is not burnt, since the root is not cut, it has every chance to sprout again. Tree of life has various kinds of fruits and thorns and leaves.
It's no way saying all are bad or all are good. Sense is a combination, a mixture. It creates a complexity. It is a paradox. Relativity is paradox, not the truth. But because our brain thinks dualistically and relatively, we impose the paradox on the truth, as if truth is paradoxical. Only because we are not able to see absolutely, we are seeing, you know, actions are dubious, but the dualistic form. This is where the mind, as a relative instrument, sees the paradox in the truth. It has no scope of its own to see absolutely. This being the case, the tree of life, therefore, underneath the mind, root, what we said seed, is the mind of the tree of life, has complexities of being a variety in it, being a dualistic good and bad. Being this is neither good, neither bad totally. Neither good nor bad. I'm sorry, correcting English. Since that is a case of nature of the mind and the nature of the life, you can never hope for absolute peace and absolute good in the relative world. The perfect peace, the perfect joy is an absolute something. Therefore, the roots and the seeds have to be burned. But if you desire or wish to burn only the seeds and roots of the bad things, the things you don't like, the things you don't want, and try to keep the seeds, what you term good, or keep the root sprouting, it will not grow or it will not exist, since the creation is existent on relative terms. It's not one-sided. One. That's absolute answer, but there's another corollary to it. Also because since we decide what is good, what is bad, according to what I like and don't like, I want and don't want, and that judgment being faulty many times, also will not keep the tree of life existent, one-sided, because what you want and like may not be good. Then what? Then if underneath it is bad, then it will sprout. Therefore, what I want, what I like, I don't want, and go according to that, I never derive happiness anyway, because my judgment is wrong many times. Presuming that it's right, I do, maybe wrong, they sprout in the wrong results. This being the case, therefore, the sages always emphasize to burn the seed altogether, whatever it is, good or bad, if you want to come to the real joy. That no part of ego existence will ever give you absolute peace. Unless you are so real, right judgmental, right, perfect judgmental, that really you could sort out the grain from the chaff. Then, of course, that if you had the swan-like discrimination, where you could separate the milk and the water, where you can thoroughly and very tactfully can separate the grain from the chaff, then certainly you would know then what to retain and what not to retain. But that kind of judgment, how many have? That's a problem. If you are a swan floating on the waters without being stained, no problem, no question. And no satsang. We'll just float together. See the point? But what if you drink the water and leave the milk out? What if you throw the grain away and keep the chaff? And that's what we do sometimes, mostly. And then you open the box, it's all chaff. It's all water. Milk is gone. Water is a nice thing in its own right, but doesn't give you protein or milk. The swan like this living in the water, floating on it, without thinking, gracefully, in a beauteous form, where your discrimination is infallible,
where you could separate, distinguish, not because one is really bad or good. Distinction here means only what's real, what is unreal. That's all. The example of milk and water is not because milk is better or water is better. That's not the... It's an example only saying what is real, what is unreal. The good and evil on its own relative terms are not absolute. But the real, unreal, yes. Reality is absolute, unreal is not. On the basis of unreality, relativity is born. I repeat. On the basis of darkness and the dreamland, the relative world is a dream. Relative world is formed. Since that's a discrimination, and if you have that judgment, how to do that, then certainly, now you just float. You just gracefully, smoothly drop in. And where is the thinking process there? Since you are seeing clearly what is absolute and what is not. This doesn't mean in the relative world we should not exist. That's not really the point. We will exist in the relative plane only with the absolute knowledge. And when you will have absolute knowledge, you are walking shielded with all the energy field around you and without being molested. In other words, relative world then is your plaything rather than you being the victim of the relative world. One is a slave, another is a master. You don't control the mind, you become the master of the nature. You become the lord of the nature. It's not a domination. It's your own nature, it's your own play. And you joyfully do it. So relative world is not non-existent at all, absolutely. It's there relatively, but not absolutely. And you see it so clearly, knowing the nature of things in the mind, and the mechanism of mind, that you never leave your joy, your being, your stillness. You get embedded. Conflict arises when you remember one part and refer to it, another part you don't remember. And the conflict arises. Take it quite componently. The relative world is not non-existent. Absolutely. It has its own relative existence. But you cannot live on the relative plane alone. If you lose the touch or the link with absolute stillness, your being, your God, then this relative world becomes ensnaring and trapped for you. You become in bondage. But when you are established in that self, true self, the being, the stillness, the consciousness, the with God, then the relative thing is enjoyable garden for you. So it's not otherworldliness in its own sense. It's this worldly, but perspective is different. Total consciousness transformation. Even if a realized soul, where does he go when he gets realized? Which other world he goes, actually? He's there. With the people again. A Buddha, Jesus, name anyone. Their whole perspective transformation has happened. They're not seeing the world you are seeing. Their relative view is no more relative. They know the nature of things. They know the nature of people, therefore. They have no mind, but then they use the mind as an instrument. And that mental instrument is very pure. It doesn't get stained spoiled or affected. So as soon as their body drops, of a realized soul, or a prophet, or a master, as soon as their body drops, the mind doesn't take rebirth because it wasn't there. It was a reflector of the minds of others. That's the explanation in the Vedas. That they hold the mind in order to communicate with the minds.
But they don't have their own stands on the mind. Their glass is quite clear, but does reflect the light, mental lights of others, colorations, reflect or deal with, so that to the again dull and ignorant one, their minds, many realized souls' minds, also may look like minds, a regular mind. But actually it's not so. It never gets spoiled in the stem. Water does drop on the swans, doesn't stay there. The feathers are just not only waterproof, but in waterproof cloth retains certain drops and certain wetness in it, so it doesn't go through only. But the feathers of swan don't even retain wetness. You see, there's a difference. As soon as their body drops, what you call death, since they had no mind of their own, it's not mind going anywhere. They're fully conscious already. They had used that instrument called mind as a pure instrument to deal and communicate on the same level with the mental beings. Since spirit directly cannot link with the mind in the sense, cannot directly deal with the mind, not directly. It assumes the form of mind in a pure sense and deal with. That could be called in parable as a son of God. That pure mind is the son of God, God being the spirit. That deals with other minds we call man. So as soon as the drama is over, they don't have mind of their own, they fly back. But they also played, the prophets, the realized souls, the perfected masters, they also played the drama on the earth as you and I are playing. They lived, they did what they wanted to do. But they wanted to do, not meaning individually, what was required of them to do. They just did because that was supposed to be or should have been done. They don't do on their own whims, not what they like and don't like. There's no more there in their mind. That pure vessel mind, the purity, is preached through the pure mind, therefore. You understand, therefore, the purity of heart or mind when they preach, because they have that pure heart and mind. That's what they're reflecting, communicating to you. But with the muddied mind, or muddled, we see somehow differently because of coloration. But at the best of moments, when relatively you come to purity of heart or some, you are in better space, you know, and that time you can see the glimpses of such pure vessel. Like in the Gita, when Krishna gave him some kind of better way of looking, you know, through divine eyes, not that Arjuna got divine eyes, for the time being, he kind of lent him a divine mind, okay, to see. And really, all these years, you know, he played with Krishna and he dealt with him. They did so many things, and yes, two brothers, our nephew and uncle, live, and so many things happened between the two. All that time, he never saw what he was doing, with whom he was dealing. And then, when he borrowed the divine mind from Krishna for some time in the battlefield, at that time, that better perspective and space, he is the one. Krishna didn't tell him to say that. It gushed out of him naturally from Arjuna, saying, Lord, please forgive me. I have dealt with you so many times, not knowing what you are, who you are, and I have not treated you well. Please forgive me. You know, for the timing. And, of course, there are many aphorisms. The question arises, after that Arjuna, after the war was over, or that perspective he lost or was again covered up, and long after the war, when these uncle and nephew, the Arjuna and Krishna, were like again friends, walking somewhere, chatting with each other, and Arjun totally forgot about it. The same personage walking with him. Only thing he asked
that Krishna, in that battlefield, you sang a beautiful song, meaning you told me the Gita. He didn't say the Gita, actually. The word was different. You gave that all kind of those talk in the battlefield. Will you please tell me again? He asked that Krishna again, and Krishna said, no, that was the time. And he didn't say it. So, like two good chums at the field walking and chewing the straw, and they went talking other things. It's a perspective. It's a space. That when you sometime come in that space at the best of your times, you see that perspective that's not blurred, that keeps you attracting. You would not like to leave it if you were there. But when we are blurred, when our minds are complex, when our agitations or tensions are there of any kind, when our mind is occupied with its own business, then even if you try to see or try to think about that the proper space, that joy, that stillness, that peace, you can't really imagine it because mind is occupied that way. It can't see that. And that time then mind colors that to see different way. That is how we many times say, what's the good of that? It's otherworldly escapism. And that's not practical. Because the mind is now busy with things here, with its own complexities and tensions. This is how we think with the colored mind. But in that proper perspective, proper space rather, you see clearly something. And that glimpse is what keeps us, attracting us to go toward it. Actually, reminder or a satsang is that only. It gives you a certain kind of space, ability to be in that space somewhat, what I call hypnotism or the satsang, that you get at least some glimpses. But if you dropped into that space, you will see that this all will look like a trash. The things of the mind here, the relative, will look a trash. Sometimes these are strong words, but when we analyze, these are not strong words. What is the difference between trash and non-trash? Analyze. Trash is something to be thrown away. Non-trash is something to be cherished. Something which does not give us joy and absolute peace and satisfaction and fulfillment is worth nothing. And we hug that. This is the fallacy. Little bit chair, off the mind, there is gone. If you could keep up your head okay, balanced, even if the worldly success came to you in any field, then you are a yogi. If you are carried away by the success in any path in the world, of course, if you are carried away and lose the balance, your brain is swirled by it or gets hari, then you are a bhogi. If you knew this nature of things, the nature of the mind, the mechanism of mind, you will see how much we are occupied and identified with this kind of trash. And even forgetting that particular glimpse in this space we once experienced or twice or whenever. Mind colors everything. That's the problem. And mind is not a good judge. We make it a judge. That's real the problem. Stupid and Jesse. Starts there. Mind is not a supreme judge. We say mental judgmental, no? Judgmental? No. Mean mental judging. Don't be judgmental, meaning mind cannot judge. And that's a very fallacy we do all the time, perversion again. We make the mind a judge and let it decide. We make the mind judge, but it's not supreme judge, and it colors its own. The way mind wants and likes to see, and that's the way it kind of colors it up.
Alpha one would say, don't make mind judging anything, since it's not the judge. Mind is either a culprit or a defendant. No? Come on, raise your objection, please. Mind either pleads or defends or accepts the judgment. It's not a judge. You can plead your case. You can defend. Or you can allege. The mind can do all these things. But mind cannot judge. It's not an absolute, impartial, supreme authority. That's exactly what the traditional language goes, judge ye not others. I mean, it's not that I would not judge others because I would be judged. I would not judge others because mind is not the supreme judge. That's a mechanism of the mind. Let it defend the case, protect it, or allege it, meaning blame it. But I don't mean those things the mind should do, but only that function mind can do. You can blame and praise and defend or protect or allege or fight or resist. But mind cannot judge, unless it's so impartial and supreme. And where the mind is supreme, it will be a pure mind. It will be a godly mind. That will be a pure heart, pure mind. In the integral yoga, it's called over-mind. That pure mind, yes, can judge, yes. But doesn't assume to be a judge either. That is, pure mind again becomes so humble, hardly it is aware of being a judging instrument. Though its word is supreme. This being the case, that proper that is space is where we should stay. If you have to have clear vision, if you want to see things as brilliant as they are, if you want to see the truth in its own naked reality, keep the mind pure.

speech. In a spiritual world, we don't say you have freedom of speech. They say you should know how to speak. Righteous speech, Buddha's words. We have freedom of speech, but how to use that freedom is another question. That has to be righteous. And so the righteous thinking, so the righteous actions. Because the speech, thoughts and actions all go together. If you divide them from each other subconsciously, they tend to join each other. Underground, the speech, the thought and the word begin to consolidate anyway in the subconscious mind. Even if you divide on the surface surface mind. Meaning, even on the surface, if your actions and thoughts and words are not in conjunction with each other, at the subconscious level they will join and produce a karma. But this is not a training. I'm not trying to train you how you should speak, how you should act, how you should think. Arjuna asked him, Sri Krishna, Sir Lord, you're talking about realized souls, perfected ones. I wonder. He didn't say wonder, I'm using in course, often the wonder, everything. He said, I wonder how that guy, you know, realized soul, perfected one, how that guy will act, think, eat, get, and talk to others. How shall he behave? Will you please tell me? And Sri Krishna said, in various lines, the attributes and qualifications or the actions and thoughts and behavior and speech of such souls, perfected one. But he added one sentence. Look, Arjun, there's no formula about it. At the end of attributes, when he's talking about their realized soul sage will be like this, he will eat like this, he will behave like this, he will do this, and so on. At the end, Krishna added one more line. And I'm glad he did, you know. Yeah, he added, but look, Arjun, there are no rules binding on them. They choose their own things. They are the master of the creation and situation. They have their own philosophy of actions and behaviors and speech and eatings. You can't question them. Though first he's showing the attributes. He'll be detached, he'll be peaceful, he'll be joyful, he'll be loving, he'll be giving, he'll be forgiving, nothing will affect him, nor pain, nor pleasure, no benefit or loss will distract him, and he's equanimous to everybody, all are equal in his eyes, and so on. It's first reading. Even then, with all these things, you know, great things and one person, you understand? Forgiving, charitable, loving, equanimous, all equal in his eyes, and he'll be never affected by pleasure, pain, gain and loss. He'll never be distracted. He has nothing to gain, nothing to lose. He has nothing to achieve, nothing to miss. And but still he's always joyful. He's a salt of the earth. He calls that line too. He's salt of the earth and so on. They are the masters of the situation. They know what to eat, how to behave. They can, in other words, this is my implication. In other words, they can modify this in the way I change they want according to situation. There are no rules binding on. They are not in bondage. They are always released. When you come to that real space, your stillness, your genuine being, your joyful being, your real self, that's you. You might get anything you want else in the world, but it won't remain with you anyway. I'm not telling you to give up everything. No, really not. Just don't get identified and attached so much as if real. It's not real, no. That's the only perspective you have to build up. That to distinguish the real from the unreal, like a swan, is a brilliant, very sharp-edged discrimination. Whenever this straightforwardness is born in us, you get the strength to follow the real. Let me say it again. The power of sharp discrimination makes you straightforward to choose the real. Otherwise, we keep slipping. We keep losing that real.
knowingly or unknowingly, we keep hugging the unreal. We keep being identified with unreal out of ignorance or any such illusions. The weakness creeps in. Straightforwardness suffers. The cowardice comes in. The timidity comes in. The fear. You see, all these. But when you use this edge, sharp-edged sword of discrimination, that's the word they use, in that sharpness, your steadfastness is so chiseled, so sharpened, that gives you power and energy to follow what you feel is real. In that space, nothing doing, you know, it will be easy for you to do the right thing. And this all mechanism is within you. Keep forgetting, keep slipping, what else? See that nothing affects you in the world where you are supposed to be the creature of God, where you are supposed to enjoy the Eden, where you are supposed to be in communion with the Lord as well as loving the fellow beings, irrespective of differences. If you're waiting for all differences to equalize, you know, you're wasting your time and energy. It's very simple, very straight. Care for the self-image, his image is gone, you lose the nearness. Be willful, his will you're not keeping up. Be selfish, you constrict yourself and narrow yourself and get out of him. Be resistant, you don't get it anyway, by the very act. Be negative, you miss it anyway. To justify your sense, you're not hearing his voice. When you're busy justifying yourself, you're not listening to him. When he tells you something, are you open to listen to it? He's telling you that your voice is not constant. You go up and down too in volume. You don't want to hear that. When we're trying to justify ourselves, we are saying, I'm not listening to the Lord. Lord, first listen to me what I have to say. Everybody's busy telling him. As if he doesn't know. On the contrary, he's the only one who knows. Who is telling whom to listen to? How we slip, how we forget all the time. This unrighteous act creeps in out of selfishness, the ego trip. Then, of course, we may again apologize, Lord, I didn't know who you were, now I know. That's okay. But even then we keep forgetting, no? If you really could melt, no, you'll see the joy, see the love. You'll get released, you'll relax, so much tensions will be off. As if all heavy chains tied around you since ages will fall off. For the first time you'll feel free. And you'll feel that love. So first try to learn the mechanism of mind. See what is the genesis. What are the component parts of the mind? How it is created? Who does it? And then reverse the policy. And get back to the home, to the stillness. Find your true home. You'll find the answers. I'm not going to give you answers. Father then would say, this is a key, son. Come on, take it. This treasure is yours. Don't ask questions. Go and open and see it. It's all yours.

0: just being. And see the true self. And my question is, what are the ways that we can kind of be in, to try to do this, just be our true self, and still be in the world and confronting people trying to all the mundane things that we face every day. And not get lost in that. And keeping the horse before the cart, how, what are the ways that we can use this?
1: There are two ways of looking at that question. One is, either we put first horse before the cart and do something which will quench us and then come to be, or first try to be and then come back to put the horse before the cart. Although these are two questions, but actually they are interlinked. There's no way you could put cart before the horse and be. You understand? Putting horse before the cart, according to Indian language, is called dharma. Now, let me not introduce, but at least give a little meaning to this word, which is new to some of you. Word dharma comes from the grammatical root called dhri, to hold. Dharma is something which holds together. Few Sundays back, I touched this topic in details, but I'll give a nutshell about it. It's something which holds together anything. This building, your body-mind complex, your house, your family, your nation, the religion, the planets, the solar system, the galaxies, the flower vase, one piano, one flute, one any electric fixture, your eye, ear, your blood circulation, picture hanging on the wall, name anything. What holds that thing together is the subtle invisible principle called dharma. There's no real equivalent English word for it, but the nearest possible word is something which holds together. Some have translated in one word called righteousness, but that is only on the lower level. This dharma principle, which holds things together, which makes the things healthy and wholesome, integrated, comprehensible, and so on, makes the conscience clearer, and eventually makes the consciousness more open. And with that more openness, we begin to see what really we want, I want, what, who am I, this question arises. What should I do? What have I been doing? Is it right, wrong? How should I know this? This begins to come up to the higher philosophical questions and findings. In normal language, I used this in some months back in the retreat, putting horse before the cart. Meaning things should be right. You can't put cart before the horse and get and expect the results to be all right. And I won't go into all those details, those steps are there. And I had described how if you do put a cart before the horse, really what happens. And if horse before the cart, what happens. I won't go into all those details, you have the tape. In other words, when you're righteous, when you're using the principle which holds together, which makes it integrated, wholesome,

then conscience and consciousness open up. With that open eyes, the eye of the religion, the eventual third eye too, ESP perceptions, you begin to recognize your mission on earth, your divine heritage in your human life. You could put 100 ways of languages in this. You begin to ask yourself the ultimate questions. Who am I? This is what religion teaches, the true religion. The religion or the dharma or the thing, principle which holds on together is not the end in itself. It then produces further the unattachment to the things which you call or we call maintain, and instills the inspiration in us to seek further. This seeking is not intellectual. It should be inspired. This has been called in the spiritual language initiating into. Not only showing the way, but initiating into it. The path, the way, which leads to whatever now we may call goal. Without putting horse before the cart, without using the principle of dharma, we cannot hope to enter the cave of our absolute existence. That existence is be to be. Now, it's kind of short, but if, let's put the reverse, if we had put cart before the horse, the cart wouldn't move, that's sure. In other words, life would not move forward. Things would go wrong. Things would be confused. Chaos will be born, which in Indian language is called adharma. A denoting prefix, denoting non. Everything will go wrong, or most of the things. Problems will increase, diseases, sickness will increase, tensions will increase, degradation would happen, confusion, quarrel, war, chaos will be born. There will be no law, there will be no peace, and there will be disturbing things what called Kali Yuga. The downward trend will happen. Due to this, the distractions will be many, restlessness will be much. So much so that there's nothing becoming even, there's all just distractions, restlessness, and so on. Which means then, your little bit which was to be, your existence, your consciousness, will be covered up. That's the product of adharma, which means if you violated the principle of putting horse before the cart. That example simply means doing the right thing at the right time, right place. Doing the right thing at the right time, at the right place. That's called dharma. Anything apart from that will be confusing, will be miserable, will be afflicting, and will be pathetic. Question arises, how to know what is dharma, what is adharma, or what is right, what is wrong? How to know which right thing to do at the right place in the right time? That very question implies then you or I don't know. Then we seek the master who will tell you this is dharma, this is adharma. Same thing in the Gita as Krishna was telling that to Arjun. Arjun, this is adharma, meaning non-dharma, this is dharma. This is what will hold together. This will be harmonious. This will be peaceful. This will be progress. This will be real joyful. This will be abundant, prosperous, and this will be quite brotherly and quite loving. And if you do this, Arjun, even though you might fulfill your own wish, you might do your own willfulness, you might try to attain things as you want them, but you know what will the results? Confusion, chaos, misery, disharmony, and it will be all darkness. And even though, therefore, if you have the empire even winning by this method, you won't be able to enjoy it. Will be a bed of thorns. This being the case,
Dharma, that is what holds on together, makes you peaceful and stable. Understand? Simple one-line answer. If you want to be stable, do the right thing at the right place in the right moment. If you don't know how to do this, go to the one who knows. But if you are still willful, if you are still proud, if you are still egotistical, you won't go and you will be not stable, sure. Or by yourself you do it. Now, the religion, therefore, the dharma, the righteousness, is not an end in itself. It paves the way, the stability, the harmony, the relative peace, paves the way towards the higher goal, without which you won't even seek, you won't be inspired. When that happens, and question comes, who am I, where from I came, what is my mission, what is my destiny life, the so-called my life which I want fulfill, I want put hearts before the cart, how to perform the mundane duties after that. There's no intellectual solution to that. You have first to reach the goal of the dharma, that is the religion, the righteousness, meaning right, and then come back to do this. So our subject matter, this retreat, has been anyway the absolute existence to be. This stability of being, first it starts with practices, though the practices are not the direct instruments for realization. I've said this before too. Practices prepare you, make your mind more concentrated, purify your heart, in order to go what we will be talking about later on to be. Practices in the mundane sense, in the relative sense, in the material sense, do produce their results. But practices on the spiritual path directly are not the instruments of making you realize the goal. This repetition. Practices simply prepare your concentration and purification, which are absolutely necessary in order to hit the target. Purity of heart and concentration of your brain, mind what you call. Therefore, mind meditates. If heart is pure, the meditation will be more crystal clear. If the heart is not pure and the brain does, mind does concentrate or meditate, it will be always hovering also, because those impurities will go on wasting the results of your concentration. It's something you are going on filling the water tank which has one or two holes and water goes on leaking out. Very celebrated experience of many of us. Therefore, both are necessary, purity of heart and concentration of the mind. If there was purity of heart and you would not concentrate upon the goal, even then you wouldn't achieve, you might enjoy the good life. So both are necessary. When that happens, you achieved relatively sufficient purity of heart and relatively sufficient concentration of your mind, then what happens? The first product or benefit is that your mind or heart begin to lose the interest in insignificant things and insignificant relationships, insignificant wishes, insignificant any aims and objects. The whole pattern of existence for you begins to change. It's not by force, but by its own virtue. As you proceed further and further, you begin to then seek the higher things, which are otherwise invisible, not even aspired for. It's something, if you are in the mud, you can't wear the, you know, iron nice clothes. You had come out of it and clean and put on a new dress. You can, while in the mud, you can put the Terraline, Nerline, and those polyethylene beautiful clothes. You can't. You have to achieve some purity in order to don the new robes. This is exactly what happens. That when your pattern of existence has begun to change, you achieve a sufficient degree of purity and concentration, then you begin to see your invisible robes. You begin to see the invisible dimensions of life or existence. You then begin to perceive, imagine even, or believe inherently that there is something you never knew, never saw. And this then leads from stage to stage as you carry on the practices of concentration and purification.
the day does come when even you lose interest into practices. Now that's too far. I kind of quickly said it. You know, it takes lives really, or years, decades, whatever, centuries. Nevertheless, whenever that happens, then you will lose the interest in the practices also. But this, by that time, you have sufficiently achieved the purity of heart, not otherwise. When you lose the interest in practice, can be two ways. One, for the dull, who lose also interest in practices because they are so much in the bhoga, you know, they are so much in the sense of enjoyments, they are so much in the sense of gratification and selfishness. They also lose interest in practices, but don't make that mistake to equalize with the other thing. Other thing is quite transcendental thing. Other thing is born out of much purity, much concentration achieved, that you begin to lose interest in practices. What then? Symptoms are there. Criterion is this. How to judge that this is my losing interest in practices is due to tamas or is due to sattva? Is my losing interest because of bhoga or is because of yoga? Both from outside will look the same. The mundane person can say, I sit down, but my mind just doesn't concentrate upon the practices. You know, when I go out and do something, this, then my mind is okay. Now that person is Kali Yogi. That's the material mundane value. It's tamasic, it's quite selfish, gratifying though, but will never lead anywhere. Other is born out of much purity of heart and concentration, that interest in practices also lost, mind begins to think that even these will lead where? That's very high stage, though I have said it quickly. It's a very high stage. The symptom will be, criterion how to judge that's the same thing, will be this, that you will simply like to surrender to the Lord. That will be real symptom out of it. And then you will be so concentrated and meditating that you just want to be nothing else, nothing whatsoever, not something, but to be, that is pure existence. Now words can go so far. When you be that for a long time, minutes at least, I'm not saying years and months, to begin with, technically speaking, 2.5 minutes. If you could be without being disturbed, not disturbed by others, disturbed by you. If you can be 2.5 minutes minimum without oscillating, without being disturbed, without thinking, wishing, without any predication, then it's done in a way. I'll come down back to the horse and carpet. 2.5 minutes I'm talking about. When you achieved this, be not anything. That I say it is one, it is representative indicator proposition. Is what matters. Is existence. One or whatever is called only predication. I call it projection. When you say it is, could be a period. When you say it is, whatever name, one word or 10 words you put is projection. So actual in the whole sentence in any book, any chapter, any book, any sentence, what matters is just one word. Would be is, could be Om, could be Christ, could be light, could be consciousness. It is a dead symbolic indicator. After that is or light, whatever you put, one word or 10 volumes or 100 encyclopedias, just projection. The be word is to be. Now, if you have realized that, achieved that, and having been stable 2.5 minutes and much more than if you want to, Buddha did 40 days before he came down to work for others. 40 days and nights, yes. How to then achieve mundane values, mundane duties, how to perform the life vicissitudes, creates two kinds of explanations. One, it won't be the same as you now are feeling the duties of life and mundane. It won't be the same. It will change the whole connotation, it will change the whole panorama, it will change the whole patterns of your duties and lives.
One, even if we assume that you come back from to be and you establish yourself in it, and supposing we assume that this will be the same duty, same things you left back, you know, and come back and everybody is waiting for you to finish your duties, even then, your outlook will change so much that they won't look mundane to you anymore. You will do, as a matter of fact, as a matter of course, a spontaneous, creative living. Meaning, you're to be that existence, your existential living will not be disturbed or perturbed or affected or colored even in any way, even if you're doing just same ordinary things you did before that. How you would do will never be a question even existent. You will just do. Catch these things. When you be, you just do. There's no becoming, there's no trying to do. This will be, and then even the very phrase, putting horse before the cart, will not be applicable to you. When you attain that stability, the establishing into the be, then you won't think about cart or horse. Everywhere, spontaneously, creatively, you just do very perfectly. There will be no unrighteous or righteous, dharma or adharma. It's exactly in the Gita he has spoken, that the distinction for the yogi is lost. You'll just do as you be, in this perfect creativity. You won't be affected, colored, or even trying to think, trying to achieve, trying to fulfill. These all language changes. Although in most other cases, after you be, actually same patterns life don't come back. I would say in all cases, but assuming it comes back, that your daughter is still waiting for you. I think she must have gone by that time. But even if you assume she's there, you look at her quite differently. She might still look at you, Papa, but you won't look at that same way. It's so spontaneous, so creative, so indescribable that I can hardly give you definitions. But I said it quickly, but from this horse before the cart and then to be a long journey. Before horse, before the cart, before that, what is the stage? Putting horse before the cart, before that, what is the stage? Do you know? It's simple. Just use mathematics. Cart before the horse. Right? Okay. My language is mathematical. In other words, before it is unrighteous, chaos, confusing, miserable, painful, missing, gaps, separations and pain and so on. After that, there's a relative joy, happiness, a relative peace, relative gratifications, relative positions, relative relationships, and so on. And those you do on the righteous lines, putting horse before the cart, so that at least life is a little organized. When life is a little organized, you have less tensions, and you have more or less little harmonious living, and more or less you understand more things than before. More or less, you don't now have shortages and so much sicknesses, misery. In other words, Saturn has done its job. You know, planet Saturn has done its job. And now Jupiter is helping you. And Venus is at your feet. And what is? Mercury gives you a little bit wisdom here somehow. And Pluto is too far yet. And so on. And this is now relative. You live a good life. This good life is called religious life in our language. Friends love you, like you. Money you don't have to worry more about. You may have abundance, hundreds of thousands, or may just have thousands. Relatively, you have a good house, if not 10. Yeah. And the car which you need to repair every month or every 20 days at least lasts for 2 years before one tire bursts.
And these differences take place. Kali Yuga doesn't come in one way, it comes in all ways. There's a common saying in India, when misery comes, it comes with the whole family. And we have experienced these things. And so when you have relatively a good life, a religious life, and electricity doesn't fuse many times all the time, and like it does happen in Pune, and the tires don't puncture all the time, or most of the time, and the children don't really weep all night, and relatively utilities bills are paid by the fifth or the next month, and also friends call you more than before, you get more phone calls, you get more letters, on Christmas you have abundance of gifts, and you feel like Sunday going to church, which you previously didn't, once a year you went. Anyway. And you see the doctor's bills reduce, and then little bit things, illnesses, sicknesses which come, you are able to see certain bottles in your home could cure those, and you are able to handle yourself more than before. And so on. I could add infinitum, children are getting better education, and linens which you were kind of repairing, stitching all the time every month, now you could give away and, and buy new ones. And the roof which are leaking since the last 5 years, you kind of put a new roof now. And the fireplace which was smoky a lot of times inside, you bought a new fireplace and put it, and so on and so forth. Your daughter has better news, she has now a stable marriage, and you heard your that son got a good job and more or less he's established, and you feel like giving charity to your, you know, wherever you're going to a religious place. And then others also feel so and so, you know, looks so much better nowadays. Now that's called religious life. But don't end there. Don't stop there. If you stop there, of course, you enjoy a good life, no doubt about that. But beyond that, there will be no higher peace, no joy, no satisfaction. Actually, it happened with Pandavas. If you read that story of Mahabharata, which I often refer, even after they conquered, those Pandavas conquered the kingdom, Kauravas were dead. The unrighteous people were gone, righteous people won the empire. They hardly ruled 15 years. Now, to you 15 years may be much, but their age that time was centuries. Their grandfather lived, I think, 10,000 or 1,000 years actually. And they themselves were living more than hundreds of years. Krishna lived 125 years, or 120. But you can see that 15 years from that point of view were not a big time. And they ruled hardly 15 years. And all the Pandavas, those five brothers, they got dispassionate to the kingdom, to the world. What's the use of ruling? They had achieved, in other words, they had achieved the results of the goodness, which is not the highest or supreme. They still felt unfulfilled. They still felt gap. They still felt something missing. Still they felt something is not right. Yes, we have furniture, we have house, we have car, we have money, we have good friendships. Yeah, wife loves me more than before, or I love her more. And all these you will see, yeah, okay, I have relatively good money, I have relatively good friendship, I have relatively good health, I can't grumble much, I'm better than so many. Still I feel something missing. Because goodness has spared its own results now. But that's not supreme. This is now, you have put the horse before the cart, but where are you going? What for you had a card and hearts in the first place? You see? It's a very simple thing. It's not high philosophy that Sarvam Khalidam Brahma. What does that mean? It's a simple thing. Okay, your card is okay, tires are okay, seats are okay, horse is fine, and you have an ample bag of grass, you know, tied up with the, so that on the way if you need it is there. Not only that, you have traveler's checks with you, and your relative good, obedient heart, he knows where the driver is going, and he leads you, a little bit dispersed at the moment is fine. But where are you going? Now you have a good life. What for?
This is, then you have to seek further. What is the goal? Where Father God is in the first place? What Father good life for his own sake? Nobody will agree. Except those who have just got a good life, have not sufficiently finished it. They will say, no, no, it's my end, you know, I have achieved my good life and that's good. But not for those who have lived a good life for a certain period of time. They will understand and they know it, that something is gap still. This even led in the old days, even new days, even kings and emperors to renounce and be hermits. I'm not suggesting you this, just simply giving an idea that everything good life doesn't fulfill. Just to be a good man is not the goal of life. It's good to be good. It's not the goal. Goal is what? Where does the path lead? Where the good life should lead to? What for you in the first place wanted to replace the bad life with a good life? Or what in the first place you wanted to replace the disturbing life, the restless, the chaotic, or the confusing, or miserable, or enigmatic life into the good life? Just to be, if you feel good, now you have achieved it, or those who have achieved it. What next? You can't put the horse before the cart and just leave it there. You have to travel somewhere. Otherwise, why the cart in the first place? This we should understand, therefore we must have a self-inquiry. Who am I? Where am I going? This is the next question, which I said in brief earlier, that these questions will arise in you because you have relatively better purification in you, relatively better concentration. Then you had asked where to go. What are you seeking? As we have been saying throughout this retreat, you are seeking yourself. Call it true self, call it God, call it consciousness, call it light. Would you have a good sound cart and horse and putting horse before it and just keep it in the garage? You don't like to. Or if that was a case, assuming that that you would do, then why to have a horse cart in the first place and pay the rent for the garage anyway and repair the garage again? It will be useless just to have a good life and end there. That's what Swami Vivekananda said, even the certain trees live 500 years, but they are trees nevertheless. Do you want to be just a tree because it lives 500 years? What for the longevity? You see, these questions are philosophical. Okay. Without, I think, in this particular context I'm talking about, without philosophical outlook, life is really, really ordinary. The difference, therefore, between the ordinary life and so-called aesthetic life or the philosophical life is this, that we have a better understanding. Philosophy only leads to better understanding, nothing beyond it. Good life leads to a relatively good life in the sense of more peace, relatively, more established home, more established relations, more established some kind of norms of ethics of life, sure, some more better organization of life. But when you achieve this and lived it for some time, then the question does arise, what next? This is where dispassion follows. This is where the detachment, the renunciations follow. Not for everyone. There are two different ways here again. Some renounce and go into forest and Himalayas or caves. Some just renounce from the mind. And outward they continue on as they are. They remain detached inside, disinterested is the right, better word. They get disinterested in those hitherto values you were interested in. Not only values, but the relationships, utility of things, and the dwellings. These all change the pattern of their own existence. You begin to perceive in a better way, as better understanding. The end. Beyond that, if you carry on, you are drawing the circles. Howsoever you may wish, it won't give you more than that. Can't we, having a good life,
still seek to progress forward. Theoretically, it is possible, but nobody does it. Comfort is numbing. Comfort is dulling the senses. Comfort eventually numbs our intellect and conscience. Not that comfort is evil. It is inbuilt, inherent nature of the comfort to make you lazy and lethargic. Not that comfort itself is an evil. Not that you couldn't do by being comfortable. But it really traps and tempts the mind to be lethargic and get it do nothing or progresses for some others. Therefore, sages evolved a certain, not a scheme, a certain idea they called, don't get horrified, I'll explain how it is scientific. They called it austerity. Why the austerity was taken out? Because the mind and the senses and the body, when get so trapped and tempted into comforts, the mind doesn't jump up inspired to grow forward, because one thing, these comforts allure so much, this alone temptation keeps you down so much, it takes a hard labor to come out of. Second, even if you did it, even if you, while living in comforts, got inspired and did higher meditations and all those things, that very higher consciousness will make you see those comforts and things as useless. Why to maintain spending so much time and energy on it? Why not to save that time and energy and then devote to the higher pursuit, being a higher and higher man? We're forgetting that this social context or the social concept of our human life is just one range, it's just one line, one level of consciousness only. It's not the total man anyway. This is one range only of perspective existence. There are many patterns, there are many levels. So this is not the total man what you are today. This is not the total world either. This is not total life either. Naturally, when you grow beyond it, you have to detach to this, to disinterested to this. Not normally, yes. The words are real horrible, but they are practical, that you lose interest. When your mind and soul are in the higher pursuits, your interest in the other things kind of loses. It's not a thing which I have to preach even, it just happens. This then makes you higher philosophical outlook, that then good life is monotonous too, at one point. It just circles. No more, if somebody comes to you and, this is a nice thing, you say, take it away. You don't feel attachment to that thing. Because it has been now pursued with you, persisted so many times, and you have been circles and circles. Maybe 10 years back, one camera was a great Solomon's Mines for you. And 10 years hence, if somebody said, this camera is nice, you say, you take it away. I don't need it. No. It's your camera. You need it. No, I don't need it. Just take it away. You feel no attachment to it. You are not practicing detachment, but it has got its monotony now. You see, these things happen. In good life, therefore, there are certain things lose their interest when it becomes monotonous. When you achieve a relatively good life, you have to understand. A horse is tied up with a cart, it's outside the home, its tires are nice, wheels, seats are okay, it has relatively a good shade if the rain came, and now children are all dressed up. Where to go? If you don't think that, which is called self-inquiry, then you'll again wind up the whole business, go back in the home and just snore. It's called lethargy, complacency, which again, in its own wake, create resistance, negativities, irritation. It does. Comfortable people are more irritated than non-comfortable. Actually so. Comfortable people, eventually, when they become monotonous with it, have more negativities even those who are discomfortable. It's only because the mind cannot just grow further. It's just revolving around. And you lose the interest, therefore it's negative, therefore it's resistant, and so on. If you then jump yourself up from it and inspire yourself by many practices, and start not to depend upon too much material or anything like that, too much. Of course, needful basic needs certainly we have to have. But beyond that, if you don't depend your mind much upon those things, then you begin to seek higher. Then you will see, what are you seeking? What do you want? You have everything, still what are you seeking?
Relatively, you have everything. Something is missing. Something is gap. This can be termed in many ways. I term it for this retreat's sake, you are seeking yourself. Somewhere you are lost. You started to journey. You don't know where you are going. You begin to feel, where are you? Where am I? Who am I? I was doing so many things. I was living, but then who am I? I don't know all the time. I'm eating, behaving, relating to, working, but I don't know who am I. This is trying to find myself. This can be termed only in very impersonal, non-dogmatic, non-labeled language. I want to be. Leave me alone. Catch is not philosophy, okay? I want to be, just leave me alone. From what? From whatever I have created and projected. Why am I wanting to be, to exist truly? Because there lies whole, total me. There lies perfect me, supreme me. There lies my perfection. I want to, because without that I won't be satisfied. By its own mathematical, logical language, if I'm imperfect, I'm not satisfied. My perfection is my satisfaction. My true self is my own home. I must reach. What about my family? What about my other duty? What about my friends, society, and so on? No. Is the goal theirs too? It's not you and me alone. If they're not seeking, that's their problem. Should we stop, therefore, being perfect only because others are imperfect? This is a valid question. To me, it's invalid. On the contrary, I should try to be perfect in order that be example for others. But they should be. They are seeking anyway unconsciously. Where's the selfishness involved? Where's the negligence or ignoring them? When it's their goal too. They're trying to be satisfied, no? Everybody's seeking satisfaction. But satisfaction cannot be had without being perfect. If I'm seeking perfection and not they, it's their problem in the sense they should. Should I then give up perfection or should I be the example for others? Very simple question and answer. Should I not grow and be perfect and help others? Or should I remain imperfect to sympathize with the mud? Should I get into swamp if somebody's drowning or try and get him out? If I can't get him out, at least let me go down with him. What's the sense in that? Is it because you allowed someone to drown you couldn't save and therefore you also didn't drown yourself that you were selfish? Very simple question. Supposing you could not save someone who's drowning, would you say if you didn't drown with him you are selfish? Everybody knows what the truthful answer, though it sounds like strong. If you can save him, certainly. You know, if you can save others and your relations, certainly that's nice if you can. But if you can't, would you like yourself also to be kind of get into the swamp? I feel everybody then, therefore, is seeking the same thing you are seeking. Only they are not conscious. They are not aware of it. Satisfaction goes with perfection. Everybody wants to be satisfied. In other words, everybody wants to be perfect, but they think very high-sounding words. You know, how can I say, I want to be perfect, I can't even do little things. Leave me alone, I want to be imperfect, just have pity on me. I therefore believe, instead of drowning with others, try to be example for others. Instead of extinguishing your own light because they are have darkness, try to at least hold the candle for others. That's not selfishness. Is there a perversion of thinking in Kali Yuga in the Iron Age that we put not only cart before the horse, but after we put the horse before the cart and we end up there? And to preach that now lead on, kindly horse. Sounds kind of very strong language. It's very, very merciful language.

You're very kind of hard, harsh. It's being merciful. It's not even blessing in disguise, it's very apparent blessing. This is the way we should think, as I see it. That then this satisfaction, this perfection, which you are seeking consciously, now at least as a seeker, carry on. When you'll find yourself, you will be able to help others. Try to understand this. Therefore, you know inherently the values. A good life is not the end of life. Life itself is the end of life. Life is another word for existence, living. Just live. What does it imply? And I say live, what does it mean? It doesn't mean eat, drink and make merry. When I say life is for living, live, what do I mean? What am I implying? Live consciously. Be aware that you are living. Be aware of your living, which is your existence. You are existence. It is absoluteness in it. And that's being. Supreme being, you have heard now, as an adjective. Being is supreme. What is supreme here? You'll hear the tape again. Being is a supreme stage in quotes. It's not a stage though, being is pervading. Let's call for understanding sake a stage. Being to be is supreme stage. Therefore we call it supreme being. You have never heard the word supreme becoming, have you? You see the shallowness of our thinking. It's an Indian proverb. It needs a buttered brain to understand these things. It's simple, no? I'm not talking high philosophy at all, nor playing with the words. I'm just simplifying the words. That's the supremacy of your being. And that is you. That's your absoluteness. I won't say that's your heritage, that's you. Your heritage is still objective language. It's subjective. Your being, you're subjective, you. It's not your heritage inheritance as an objective inheritance. There will be again projection, predication, explanation only. When you realize or achieve this being, you're supreme, you're absolute. And when you've seen this, seen in italics, when you've seen this, and then when you open eyes with that seeing, look at to the world, to the family, to the duties hitherto, whatever, whole thing is divine, is changed, is perfect. Everything will look to you perfect. Everything happening is perfect, not the way now you are seeing. Don't caricature hypothesis at all. Don't project hypothesis for what then you will see. There will be another blasphemy and atheism. And then whatever you will see will be perfect. Is your wife or husband or friends or relative or guru or disciple, countrymen, unknown strangers. Everything will be perfect, there will be no strangers. Neither there will be strangers nor your kith and kin blood related. I jokingly say blood is thicker than a spirit. But after you come back, after your perfection, spirit is rarest, the finest, pervades. You see the perfection everywhere. The distinction between a stranger, mine and not mine, is lost. Either everything is yours, or everything is you. There's no mine and not mine. There's no mine kith and kin and not mine kith and kin. There's no strangers in my own family. So still your pattern, your area of duties may be this much or that much. Meaning maybe your family, kingdom or just whole world. The area might be any circumference, but your perfection will be there.
You won't see losing and gaining. You'll still do your duties, but you won't see as playing duties. You'll exactly see spontaneous, creative doing and happening. You won't know your next moment what's happening, but you'll do exactly perfectly. Or you'll know what is going to happen any time. Now this paradox seems to you through intellect today, but in the eyes of perfection, this is not paradox, it's simply all omnipotency. Hypothesis, don't use hypothesis for the perfect seeing. This worry, this loss, this gap, this missing, that is not existent anymore. What exists is exists. That's the existence. That pure, there's no hypothesis in it. Then you will love all, you will do your duty if you want to use the word duty. Do you think I'm playing my duty towards my disciples? Have you ever heard? If anybody reminds me, and even that it was a fact that I have to do my duties to my disciples, I'll really renounce it. Duty is born out of bondage. Commitment is born out of bondage. Out of obligations, not out of freedom. Perfection is freedom. The free, spontaneous creator, that is creator, the omnipotent. So don't think this absolute existence is simply a null and void nothingness. It's pure itself. That's heritage. You could say that others are seeking, but others have the same potential. Everybody is divine potentially. You are showing the way, you are being example. Is not that the greatest duty towards your family, if ever? Self-realization is the greatest service to the mankind. There are many duties, but this is the highest. Giving food and medicine and education to others is fine, good duties. Don't forsake. But this is the highest duty. If we realize today or 10 million births later, it's up to us. Potential is in everyone. Perfection lies within everyone. And actually we are seeking this, to be satisfied. Satisfaction is a very ordinary word, but Vedas have used it. Actually they have called tripti. That your soul gets pacified, get relaxed. It gets into stability in its own free time. You feel relaxed, you feel rested. That is your true self. Anything else is foreign, stranger to you, unhealthy, unwholesome, disintegrated, chaotic. Even though you might validly say, "Ah, my wife divorced me, what a tragedy." Only a few months back you were divorcing her. But underneath wishing that she doesn't leave you. You are playing the games all the time. Oh, when our children grow up, we'll separate. I said, what if death comes in between, then what? Death is going to wait till your children grow. He's not that benevolent. Try to see, our plannings are very shallow. Find your true home first. That's the highest duty and that's your highest desire anyway, even if you say, "I say not. I'm only truthful and frank and straightforward to say this." We are timid even to say this. Everybody is wanting their true home. Who would deny that? Everybody wants rest. Everybody wants peace. Everybody wants love. Doesn't. Everybody wants joy, don't we? Everybody wants to know. Everybody wants to live. If he could and she could live always, no? In other words, everybody wants to be mortal. Who can deny that we don't seek these things? Some do consciously, some do unconsciously. That's the only difference. When you relax thus and settle your mind with the true aspiration and therefore inspiration, you begin to see clearly,
really what should be. All these bondages of duties and obligations have started much after desires had multiplied and multiplied. Man was not born or created to be obliged. You think God created man to be obliged? Why we are under the burden of obligations, commitments, including duties? Though probably to some of you, the word duty has different connotation than I'm using. What duty means is karma bound. Man was not born or created supposed to be under the bondage and yoke of the action and reaction sequence. He was born to be free. He was born to live. He was born to carry on some level of consciousness. In the midst, only somewhere we lost that heritage of consciousness and began to be obliged, committed, duty-bound, in bondage, crippled, helpless, weak, running, starving after desires and gratifications. In one way, we are just what we call, in an Indian word, is kangal, poverty-stricken souls. These are not strong words. You'll hear the tape and again meditate, please. Where are we as a man? Why so much worries that mundane values and material duties are just even a drag and a kind of pressure on it, isn't it? Man wasn't created to worry. Even insects don't worry, birds don't worry, animals don't worry, trees don't worry, stones don't worry, of course. Man worries, who is supposed to be more conscious being. He's worrying. He's a security conscious. He's obliged. He's committed. You know, can you understand? If that is a man, I would like to be animal. Certainly. Why? Why not? So what I mean, man is not really this. Man has some other possibilities. Has some other potential. Man has some other subconscious storage of many other things. We have to revive those simply. Degraded man is not the total man. Kali Yuga age is not the only age, it could be golden. Our soul, therefore, the sense of duties and obligations hitherto as we perceive are not the last word. It could be joyful union. It could be peaceful and harmonious living, everything already ahead of you, present before you seek abundance. Abundance is the virtue of nature. Abundance is the virtue of the nature. Apply to any element, it is so. Whether it's dirt, water, air, sunshine and space. All are abundant. These are virtues of nature. Why should it be starvation? Why should it be insecurity? Why should it be commitment, obligation? Why not things flow just naturally in abundance as the river flows? Pick out any amount of water you want. But if you put all the chemicals of the paper factory in the river, naturally you're polluting. Pollution is called impurities. Man's mind gets polluted, impurified, certainly you are losing the great heritage. The mundane values, therefore material values, I don't look at as you look at it. They should not be a thing of worry. By all means, you play the duty. Shouldn't be a thing of worry. Shouldn't be a problem. Shouldn't be a way of thinking how to do it. It should be so natural, so spontaneously flowing, natural, wholesome, healthy, abundant. But when you bring in selfishness and greed, when you become what about me all the time, you're obstructing the natural flow of abundance. Understand? Including love, joy, beauty, peace, immortality.

This is the rotation which goes on and on. If you do not throw the ball in the goal, let play it again. Man has this capacity and potential. By our selfishness and greed, we obstruct the natural flow of things. Think it over. By possessing, by what about me, you are actually losing. And all the time we are busy, what about me, as if that is the way to get it. But that's really the way to lose it. And I humorously then say, when somebody says, what about him or her, I say, what about me then? I would stretch the rug to me, you know, now you have to get it. Let me see how you get it. That's the humorous way of saying things, but actual words of fact. God has already given us existence and infinite, absolute. Why even a question, what about me, should arise when everything is already there? Don't obstruct by selfishness and greed, that's all. We feel by greed we'll have more, and by selfishness we will possess more. Actually not, we'll lose. Allow the nature to flow freely. It's already abundant. Just take out what you need. Why do you worry for tomorrow? Oh, if this water in the river tomorrow doesn't flow, let me have some 4 tanks filled in. There are 2-3 things after this happen. Tomorrow river still will be flowing. Your water in the tanks will begin to stagnate. You can only use that much which you need today anyway, unless you waste it. If you waste it, why to possess it? I'm not going in direct economics as such, but I'm talking through a spiritual angle. Why this doubt? Why this insecurity? God has given us more than we ever need. Be free from selfishness and greed and sense of possessiveness and see that things do not flow uninterrupted as we need. It's not only 10 people doing a 90 won't do. No, I don't mean that. It's for everyone. Things will move nicely. Then you'll see the commitment, obligation, duty loses meaning. You'll behave daily, you'll do what is supposed to be done. Now this is an American phrase. I'm doing, I'm supposed to do. Now it could be really misused. Many of 99.9% we use this sentence, what I really selfishly want to do, I say I'm supposed to do. Do we use from that abundant free way of flowing the river point of view? I can slap anyone and can say, I'm doing what I'm supposed to do. And you can do any nonsense and say the same sentence. Anything could be used and could be misused. Anything could be abused. Any could be non-used. And all four are uses. We could easily corrupt the language and use it the way we want. I always feel the poverty, the starvation, the pain, the misery, the gaps, the losing, the separation always happen either from selfishness, greed, or possessiveness. The joy and the peace which has been crippled is not due to because the world is so bad or God created faulty things, but because everybody is trying to pull the rug to one's own self. What about me is the root of all sins. What about me increases the greed, selfishness, arrogance, pride, vanity, willfulness, brightness, competition, jealousy, anger, misunderstanding, willfulness, false, whatever, lame excuses, and so on. Allow the nature to flow. You do what you can do. You use

what you just pick out what you need. It's not austerity. It's austerity only when others don't do, one person does, then it's called austerity. Going back to that word, some do austerities because others are busy collecting. But if all were free, a river would be flowing, and everyone will take out what one needs. The austerity wasn't needed. Austerity is played or practiced by some in order to be an example to show to others, to give up greed. And therefore the things, sense of possessiveness, the attachment, the competition, the jealousy, all these are born out of this one me-ism, the false, untrue self. Kings have given up kingdoms for what? They were not mad, crazy people. They knew the futility of that. They knew there's something higher. There's a better man in you till you reach the supremacy of your man. Renunciation, austerity, they are just only few means in the meantime as a counter effect to those others who are otherwise greedy and attached and, you know, gratifying and so on. It's just a counter effect, that's all. If we were really developed full man, supposing, on this earth, if we had achieved the goal of being a man on this earth, you will see the greed, the attachment, duty, obligation will be a thing of the past. Will be not even renunciation, austerity will be a forgotten thing. That will be a perfection of a man. And you will still love, you still might have wife, you may still have husband, you may still may have children, but you won't have the steel vault. You won't have a police. You won't have jails and prisons. There will be no need. What for? You won't fear to lose anything. Because nobody is kind of pulling the rug to themselves so that we fear what about us then. Let's have at least one portion of it. There will be no sense of punishment in the world. There'll be no fighting. And that is harmony. Fighting could be physical, could be psychological. Both are fights anyway. Actually, psychological warfare is worse than a physical warfare. Because that's nearer the soul. Psychology is nearer the soul than the gross. So if you're fighting in astrology, you're fighting in higher stages. And therefore you're worse sinners from that angle. Of course the fighting on, even on the physical plane is also sin anyway, but deeper sin is psychological. The competition, the jealousy, the greed, the attachment, this is a worse sin. Which again, to refer to Vivekananda, that cripples the soul. This all I said from the point of view that why we are so worried about duties, only because we've fallen into this bondage. Find out your true self and be. You relax and rest in your true home. You'll get all these answers which I am giving you.

high spiritual levels too. There are so many episodes in Sri Krishna's life that alone to be make descriptive, it kind of can go on for hundreds of years, as any of the great stories do. These are epics. Among them, certain things apply to us, certain things don't. Customary things finish with their timings, but the absolute things stay on. Not only so, but there are cycles that they could repeat also in one or the other fashion, coming back after every thousands of years, back to us in a fitting and applicable way, even in their details. Krishna's age normally is called Copper Age, and as per now, one of the theories is that after Kali Yuga, that Iron Age, now the next cycle of Dwapar, that's Copper Age, has begun, and already since about 30-40 years or so, though the influence of Iron Age is still full in a way, but the onslaught of Copper Age has begun according to one theory. Now many think that after the Iron Age will come like Golden Age, for example. But according to the classical idea, it doesn't jump from iron to gold. It goes to copper, then silver, then the Golden Age. Sounds logical and factual. Of course, there's another theory which we don't buy much. There are still hundreds of thousands are there for Iron Age. That Holocaust, I don't want to think about. Now, the many facets of Krishna's episodes. As a story, I don't think I'm a great storyteller, but well, I suppose I might have said before, word Krishna itself has two meanings. Now, when I say two meanings or four in Sanskrit or so, or even English sometimes, not so much in English, but more so in Sanskrit, sometimes each word may have two, three, four meanings. That necessarily does not mean the word is so divided, the language is imperfect, that cannot have one meaning only. These languages came, like Sanskrit, as God-given, spoken into revelation in such a way. It wasn't written literary language first. It was spoken. So they spoken in colloquial people, or folk people, rural people, or even learned in those days, were not bookish people. They didn't have written books first. So naturally, they used the words in their connotation or natural feeling in a different times, different places, with different people, so assume different meanings. So, like so this word Krishna, for example, originally Sanskrit word grammatically is from akarshan, which means attractive, charming. So Krishna, in mostly used way, is charming one, the attractive one. But also Krishna means dark, probably because of dark skin. Like we have in the month moonlit nights, and we have dark nights, new moon, and when the moon is not shining. And those are called in Sanskrit Krishna days or dates. And that's Krishna Paksha, the side of dark days of the month. Then brighter days, they are called Shukla Paksha, meaning brighter or shining. So these are two meanings, and both are applying to Krishna anyway, the historical Krishna, I mean. Now, the trouble is, when we come to terminology like historical, I don't know whom to blame or not to blame. When the dates were counted, calendars were written, let's say in the Western sense,
then they always mean historical, where from they started noting down. As if before that, neither history existed, nor anybody wrote about it. Or if they wrote about it was all gapura, gapura meaning gossip or hearsay. As if, where are the dates and days and months and years as they count them? So anything which doesn't fall into Western civilized way of writing has to be pagan, or has to be non-civilized or non-historical, or has to be mythology. So these epics like Ramayana, Mahabharata, things like that, were written long back the English calendar was created. Even they have historicity BC. BC meaning before they started writing history or something. But when they write word BC as against AD, it means it's historical. Very word BC means non-historical, actually. However, I'm not trying to create this controversy. And to me, it's not a controversy. My only one answer to these things is that what you say prehistorical or this is not historical, it wasn't written the way now history is written. Apart from direct answer to that, which I could have as indirect answer, that where were you that time? You even didn't exist, you didn't have history of your own either. Why are you saying this was not history then? Meaning, having no history of mine, I tell you as blame you that you're talking about non-historical days. Well, certainly Krishna, Rama, Buddha and such other figures existed before the Western history was written. That's all. It's as good as BC, so it's BK, before Krishna. So BC, just say BK. BR, before Rama. BB, before Buddha. Why the BC is valid and BB and BR are invalid? You see, if we come into this normal, common, ordinary man's discussion, we can defeat too. But great ones don't go in these low discussions. We just, okay, come on, write AD and BC, what goes. And what do you lose in there? Come on. Well, let's put it this way. So the epics as if are not history. And the history of the battles and the kings and those chariots, that's history. The whole historical sense is just wars and kings. And that's not alone the history. Actually, it's a crime. It's a history of the crime. They fought, they invaded, they killed each other. It's a crime. According to legal law, that's a crime to invade any country, to attack. But they call it with a very good, noble word called history. You see, if we come down low into discussion with spiritual beings, they can refute anybody. But that's not that. They don't want to stoop low, that's all. So that's it, that we call it epic as if it's non. On the contrary, at that time, they didn't even write their own epics. They didn't have epics even. In other words, epics were written as a history. What you call history, epic was a history, except terms are not January, February, March. Their age is different. 10,000 years, million years, or 5,000 years, or yojana. They were not in miles and meters and footage. They wrote in yojanas, ages, kala, kalpa. All words are there. I remember one American some years back in early 60s came to Pune. While we were talking, he wasn't dogmatic pro-Western. And I wasn't dogmatic pro-Eastern. I was Eastern, he was Western in one sense, but we were both universal too. But, you know, someday discussion got their own heat. And one day he said, you know, did you have in Sanskrit comma and period? Now in British language they call full stop. And in America they call period and comma, of course. In Sanskrit, did you have, meaning as if trying to prove this language is more organized and civilized because it has period and the commas. And so then I said, yes, they had in Sanskrit, which was thousands of years back, only it was written if one vertical line was comma, two vertical lines parallel was period. But these are not like dots and comma.
I say, you are dot and comma didn't even exist that time. Why do you forget that? It didn't even exist. These two parallels and one vertical at least existed in its own form. What I mean is, something which is not like mine now, which I am doing now, everything else is uncivilized, unhistorical, prehistorical, pagan, and kind of not worth giving any glory to. So, now this being the case, many times, prehistorical figures like Krishna and Rama, as if didn't exist, some people surmise only on that account. Since it's not written in the history now, so it doesn't exist, some. But there's no way of rejecting this idea of Krishna being historical, because the proofs are so many, apart from the carried on thousands of years tradition from mouth to mouth and the beliefs too. And many of the now ruins themselves directly, but indirectly, yes, which they've excavated afterwards. Like on the Western Arabian Sea, Dwarka, they are found in one or the other way, which Krishna ruled in the end. So this historicity is not the main problem with us who are on the spiritual path. The main idea is, who rules the roost? Meaning, after all, in the world organization, world history, this world civilization evolution, as we call it, after all, who is ruling those things? Who is conducting those things? Is our kings and emperors doing it? Since hundreds of years or a few thousands of years. Are the kings and emperors only conducting this evolution of the earth as per se, as if they are the rulers of the evolution of the life on earth? Biology apart, anthropology apart, zoology apart, from the human being's history point of view, are they the ones who really are making these ages possible, evolution possible, or our history possible? No, it goes beyond it. Kings and emperors or governments are just a part of it, just a political part of it. Even that is questionable from the one angle only, that what they did was fought wars and invaded each other or defended each other, which is in human simple individual terms is crime. They are the historical brave people who are criminals on the national scale. Except those kings or emperors, which are very few and countable on fingertips, who are benevolent and took care of people as welfare states, like Rama and some other few kings like that, who really cared for people and helped for people who wanted their welfare and happiness and abundance. Except those other kings' history, which is in movies and TVs and books and great biographies, simply we call history is a history of crimes. Now, read it from that angle. Who killed whom, who ruled over whom, who invaded whom, and what right they had. Only because the partner was, country was weak or limited or small, or in their eyes pagan or something they didn't believe they believed in, they deferred, and therefore they had right to go and invade. It's a history of crime mostly. They are not the ones who have conducted evolution. If I'm referring to these ages, harbingers of and rulers of which are the prophets, they make history. Others are subsidiary elements. They are the evolutionary process harbingers, always, whether in the East or West as a material. The civilization starts not with kings and emperors. It starts with the cultural side and the spiritual side of evolution. I remember the same American gentleman once had said, but don't you think, Swamiji, wherever military has gone, civilization has started, modernity has started. I say, it depends upon what you define civilization, what you define culture. From that angle, we see age to age, when prophets have come with us, Krishna or Rama or Buddha or Jesus or some others, you will see from that the kings, emperors have been either influenced or some other great ones, leaders have been influenced and they've carried on something. Whether after Krishna, Arjuna, Parikshit, of course, King Parikshit took over from Krishna's age. From Rama, somebody else carried over, or some sages, Socrates or Plato or some others influenced certain Alexanders and things like that.
even though they didn't influence the sense of fullness, but part of it that percolated through civilization and culture, through some kings and great leaders, social reformers. So if you want to carry backward, you will see that at each age, the age change of age, and the harbinger or the leader of the age, prophets, they are the ones who start civilization of any kind, or make it possible next evolution. They are the history makers, actually. But since they end up as spiritual beings, or holy men, or women, or even some kind of messengers, that we don't consider them historical figures. As if they're just religious, holy people, ascetic type. History as it goes with politics and military only. You see, that's the problem. So, let's put this way, in Krishna, therefore we find this perfection. So, okay, if you're not going to admit the history, or the one who is only holy, spiritual, and just talks about Gita, then he plays politics too. That's where Krishna comes in. Okay, you want military and wars, I will do that. As being a prophet. Since if you are just not happy with bland, boring, monotonous peace of liberation about for you know, why liberation now? Why can't we play a lot and then in the end you give us liberation? Why now? As in India sometimes say, if you're seeking as a young person as a liberation, he says, why you seek liberation? As if you're supposed to be old first and then seek liberation. Some people in India, I don't mean all. As is a liberation for those who have finished the life already. And Krishna said, well, it's not for those who are importance. Liberation is not for importance. It's for those who are really alive and courageous and bold. You know, well, I'm probably jumping from like a sparrow, but say the least, that the very definition of world history is just erroneous. They think unless you fight wars, you are not a politician or a king. If you are peacefully ruling the country, you are good for nothing. It has to be turmoil. And if turmoil, and then it has to be diplomacy and politics. It has to be wrong, cunning ways of living, then it's politics. And if it's not politics, such kind of politics, it's not history. If you rule peacefully somewhere and give liberation to people, that's not a matter of history. That's a matter of asceticism or otherworldly, or not of this world if you are in peace. But if you are in this peace, disturbed and interrupted, and then if you are seeking peace, that's perfectly human right. You see, kind of juxtaposition. They can go all around not knowing what they're doing. Blind eyes, that bull tied up, grinding the oil seats, and whole day traveled miles, when opened the eyes, it was same circle going around and around. And they said, this is history. The whole erroneous definition of history is responsible for not understanding who really are historical figures and how the history should be written, even. That avoiding or rejecting the cultural side and the spiritual side and the what you call the evolutionary process of that kind, avoiding that, it remains only then wars and politics and diplomacy, economics, money, agriculture, of course, trade, and tools, handicrafts. That's the history. Even from that point alone, the Stone Age people, when they were working with the stones to do certain things, compared to our computers or steel or whatever other tools, I would say they were more civilized. That at least in the Stone Age they had their tools. Where were we? We didn't have anything. See, if we were to discuss, in their own times when they had only cast iron made tools, they were civilized as much as we are with computers today. Where were your computers in that time, Stone Age? They said that was Stone Age, uncivilized, because now we're civilized. But now, no, where were we then? In other words, if in those days Krishna, Rama, Buddha, and such personages, if they didn't rule as king, though Rama and Krishna, of course, did, if they didn't make history of the kind we know as history today, it's only because we have wrongly defined history. There's more accurate living history than anybody else's today.
why otherwise the prophets are so immortal when compared to any other kings and emperors who came in many nations? Their names are hardly even remembered. At the most textbook when you read, and for the exam's sake, Mr. Canute King, he ruled the waves, but he didn't. When he told the waves to stop, they didn't stop. So the King Canute is only in the history for the textbook alone. But Krishna and such other personages are just not for textbook. We know that very well. Either Jesus, Krishna, Buddha, and so on. These are as living beings. That's the main point I'm trying to figure out. Now, historical other beings are figures. They came and went. They are only now written in the pages of history. But personages like Krishna, they are living beings. That's the biggest difference. Only because they are living beings or they are so believed, that doesn't mean they are out of history. They start the history, they end up with the history, they are evolutionary process, are beings. If we understand or take up Krishna from that angle, then it's easy to understand his life. That each evolution or each age when comes or prophets come, they see the timings, what is needed, where we stand, what we can grasp, how to behave with us, in which language, which actions, which feelings. Since they are born as human bodies, part of their life is always human. It cannot be otherwise. If they were born as a boar or an elephant, they would behave some part of them as elephant. I mean, supposing there were no human beings on earth, it was elephants and birds and animals. And let's put it, the elephant was the most supreme animal at that moment. And the unrighteousness prevailed, righteousness went down, evil ruled over goodness. Certainly God will take a shape of elephant. But that elephant won't behave like men. He won't sit on computers and with his legs doing those things. He will behave part of him as an elephant. Naturally, when prophets are born as human beings, part of their life is human being. It cannot be otherwise. If they were to always just fly and do all kind of feats and occultism day and night in non-human way, then we would also complain that we cannot relate to them. They are just there, we are here, there's no link. They're flying all over, we can't even walk properly, and they don't eat anything, they don't drink. They just live on solar energy or on spiritual energy, and they don't procreate by will of God. They create the whole army and just fight and then vanish them. Then naturally we say, we cannot be that. It's too high for us. It's too disconnected. Therefore, part of them has to be like us in order to communicate or to be with us, to relate to us. This therefore creates other difficulties or such skepticals. Then if they see Krishna, Rama and something behaving or doing something like common, not exactly common, but like human beings, they'll say, why did they do this? If he wept for his wife, beloved wife, oh my God, he wept like an ordinary husband. And if he doesn't do that, after all, he was a prophet, a God. You know, what care he had for human beings, why he would sympathize or be compassionate or weep for anyone. You see, it's a kind of thing. One way, they have to relate to us, so they have to be like us. Part of them has to be human beings, but the inner significance is totally different. When a Krishna weeps for Radha, you know, you don't find husband like that weeping for his wife eternally like that. The question is that if we look at them in ordinary angle as we see them, then there's a trouble. Then we don't understand their significance. But if we go deeper, why he did like a common person might, may have different significance, total play was different, purpose was different, then we'll see the meaning of their existence and coming. That through their one example of any common occurrence, you will see it creates a classification of a collectivity of all that thing in thousands. For example, as I did mention all of a sudden, Radha, which is Janmashtami, he's supposed to be born, not grown young, you know. However, just through this example alone, you love your wife, supposing if you do, and love nicely.
nicely, I don't know how that means, but with your heart, mind, might and soul, whatever. Your love for your wife or husband ends up there. Whereas Krishna's love for their supposing Radha, just one example, creates a history of his own. Creates an example of coming generations of thousands, no more a common just occurrence of lover and beloved. Significant purpose, totally different, showing you how the love should be. You understand, bald-headed one? You're understanding? So if Krishna, Vidur's wife, fed him the banana skins, and if you were to copy, and you tell your beloved darling, whichever of sex, male or female, that look, I love you. And that means, I'm intellectualizing, underneath. That means, I won't feed you banana, I'll feed you banana skin. That's the height of my love for you. And understand, even Krishna did that. Darling, take it easy. You don't understand? What are we creating? Nothing. On the contrary, a mess. As if that's the husband I have to have, better I go and marry somebody who will just feed me bananas at least. But in Krishna, I made a history. What a love should be, could be, that she lost herself. She didn't know what she was doing. She was so one in love and devotion with the Lord that she, even though relatively was doing wrong on the physical plan, certainly it was wrong, but she was so transcending this wrong and right about it, that created a history of love for that. You understand my point? We write history of those who throw atom bombs. No, excuse me. I don't want to criticize, but I'm just trying to compare so that the matter is clear that who are real historical figures. Avoiding them and putting these kind of wrong crowns on our head has just no meaning. These are usurpers. He says the criminals rules the world is something like that. Anyway, not attack politics as such. When you come to these common occurrences, Krishna played flute. He didn't go to flute class. Only one day he did go to Sandipani, his teacher. On one day he learned music. He acquired 64 arts. Per se, there are 64 arts like painting, music, sculpture, handicraft, weaving, and embroidery and carpentry. There are about 64 arts according to the Krishna's life. He went to school, as usual his mother and father would send him to school. A teacher's name was Sandipani. And even teacher, after 64 days, brought back Krishna, the Gopal, back to the parents that his education is over. And he has learned all the 64 arts. Now, you might say, if you looked a very narrow way, what need Krishna had to go to school? But then he finished 64 arts in 64 days. The teacher told his parents that each day I would teach him, he'll grasp the whole thing. He's already learned it. It came up in him. So he did go to school, but there's a difference. There's a difference in that. Okay. So from that angle, there are many episodes, let's say flute. When Krishna played flute, he didn't go to flute class. Going to teacher every day, once a week, giving $10-$15. He just didn't. He took out flute, went to the village in the Bun meaning the forest, and he went there and just played, and his flute came out as spiritually like a merdanda, that is spinal column type, playing the whole tunes in a natural folk way, and all the cows would run to him. Not only so, and those tied up other ladies in the homes with their cooking or embroidery or kidding meaning playing with kids, and milking or, you know, something like that, their heart would jump out to go. And that flute, you understand what music it might have produced. It's not that he just stole the butter. He did steal the butter, but those ladies are happy when he did it. He even threw stones at their clay jars. They would go and grumble and scream or kind of shout and complain to his mother, but inside they loved it. So he's not a thief.
You see the point? Symbolically apart, that our soul, our spirit, which is this butter of our whole cream of life, he's a stealer, meaning God takes away our grasp or invades our hearts and souls. So symbolic meaning is that, and who will refuse that anyway? If God steals your heart, what's wrong with that? It's perfectly all right and coveted. So when commonly as a skeptical person or materialist, we look at Krishna, you might say, well, he was a thief. He stole butter. What right he had? If you're looking to ordinary rights and wrongs and legalities, you're not understanding Krishna. He's beyond all that. And those ladies loved it. That's what the scriptures are writing. Anyway, there are so many things in Krishna's life, if taken quite ordinarily, could be very misunderstood. Not only misunderstood, but that's a betrayal to ourselves, because we don't get out of it what we could have got by rightly understanding. And so, for example, therefore, there's a story about that washerman who in previous birth was a great devotee of Krishna. He wanted liberation by the grace of Krishna. But for some karmas, he couldn't finish that game in that lifetime. Next life, he became a washerman. So when Krishna grew to vanquish the demon, Kamsa king, King Kamsa, who was actually his uncle, who was wicked, and his days were numbered, he had killed Krishna's other brothers and seven brothers, because his parents were imprisoned, if you know the history. Since that King Kamsa had the prediction, not prediction, but the premonition, and by astrologers told that eighth child of that particular couple will kill him, because he's a wicked and cruel king, and his subjects were very in terror under him. So when Krishna grew to be, they say, only 14, he was going to king's court to really make a duel. On the way, he thought of having a kingly dress, Krishna, since he was going to the palace to meet his uncle, king. And the washerman refused him. Said, who are you? These are royal robes. He was a washerman of the King Kamsa, actually. And he refused Krishna. Now, ordinary, if you are looking socially and legally, Krishna had no right to ask somebody else's dress from the washerman. It's a theft, it's stealing, it's wrong, it's unrightful. But Krishna, it said, he killed the washerman and took that dress and wore it as a royal dress and entered the King Kamsa. But those who know the history of the spiritual origin, they knew that this was a devotee of Krishna in the last birth. He wanted liberation, not liberation by death. That is the way certain people are, like Ravana and Rama's cases like that too. That Krishna knew this devotee. He knew his days were finished. He knew he had finished his karmas. It made an excuse only that he refused the clothes. From ordinary point of view, if you are seeing, Krishna was wrong. But if Krishna, he was 14, washerman was older, why he couldn't have fought with Krishna? But that apart, that he, as it is written, that washerman got the liberation at the hands of Krishna, because God himself, you know, sent him back to home. But outer form, if you are seeing as an ordinary sense of right and wrong, then Krishna was wrong. There are many things in the prophet sense. So Jesus whipped the money changers. Ordinarily, what right he had? Money changers were there by their own right, by the permission of the priests of the synagogues, rabbis, and they were doing the business on their own. What right Jesus had to whip them anyway? But he didn't kill them. When come to discussion, we go too far. But right is right, wrong is wrong. If you're judging that way, there are many things like that, that if we are judging prophets, but when he was doing, Jesus was doing that, he knew that he was going to just end up the system altogether. If you go and whip somebody like that, either he'll whip back, or that will be the end of your episode in life and you'll never do it again. And it won't make any difference. You know, so gold is stored, one body sells, another body will buy it. It goes on simply, only he might keep a meat. That's all. So there's a big difference between the two people doing the same thing, one ordinary person and the prophet. Now, if we judge them with our standards, we're certainly misjudging them. If we knew everything what they did, what is the outcome, what is the ultimate thing, then probably you will know what is what.
So the part of their life is always human. Whether they play flute, they go to school, they take away the dresses of the ladies, or they steal the butter. Now, therefore, Krishna being all variety comprehensive life has been mostly misunderstood more than any other prophet. But by the virtue, not because it's a variety of things he did, but also because he was very perfect. He was more perfect among perfects. That makes the whole homogeneity or comprehensibility of his life misunderstood. And who among us can easily put our feet in his shoes to see really what is what? This is where the Krishna becomes enigma. Not only enigma, because we understand with our understanding in the mind, but also there's another corollary to it. Why after thousands of years, nearly 5,000, maybe more, he would live and his name would grow? It's so contradictory by itself on a certain level. But deep inside is not contradictory. That's the only way it could be. There's no other way he could have played differently. So they will say, okay, on one side, Krishna is a great occultist, has great magics, has great only God could do, or no human being or even ordinary yogis could do. On one side, they are saying this. On the second breath, they are saying these ordinary things of them, such a way as if next moment Krishna was just an ordinary rag. You know what I'm saying? We just don't reconcile. How can that be? If you're really an evolutionary person who is not a prophet, but has reached to some heights, does great things and again low things, is bound to lose the greatness. Let me repeat this. Very few people in the West know this. It's not that you combine low and high together, parallel, carrying on without losing your greatness. If you are evolutionary, reaching promotionally in a greatness, and at the same time, next breath, you are doing low things, you lose the greatness. But let's assume the prophet, in our eyes, does these great things, and also seemingly low things to us. If he's a prophet, an enlightened being, he's not losing his greatness and power. There's some other significance then. It's not a low thing, therefore. Must be some other things. His very violence could liberate the person. Any other person, if a great man, a great yogi, great occultist, evolutionary having reached somewhere, does the violence, he will lose his greatness and power. Why a prophet or enlightened being or somebody who does outwardly the same thing would not lose? Only because it's a different, total different connotation and significance. We don't see that. This reconciliation we don't have. So in Krishna, therefore, this kind of complexity of understanding is very prevalent. You may be surprised not only in the West, but in the East too. Not much, but there is a section always who will say that Krishna did this, therefore these things degraded this way. But then understanding is quite different. Inside is quite different. So if we look from that angle, they say wherever Krishna's feet touched, wherever he talked to, wherever he looked at, whichever leaves and forest he played in, today is a divine place eternally. Those beings whom he came into life, he just eternally saw with them. Whichever music he played that time is eternally ringing even today. You could hear that if you go into silence. He's telling Gita to Arjuna. You could have visions if you go deeper into meditation. He will give you Gita message. You see, it's not simply you went to school and teacher told you a textbook. It's not something which just ends there. It lives eternally. These are eternally living beings. They play with us, played with us, according to level of consciousness we are in, according to things we understand, according to cravings we have, according to gratifications we want, according to relationship or relating to which we could understand and communicate. In some age he could be very serious, log-like. In some he could be very humorist. In some he could be a musician. In another incarnation could be a king, could be a playboy. You know what I'm saying? That, if you're judging from outside, you're really misjudging. That time, where are we
at what stage we can relate to, what we can understand, or at what level our karmas would be exhausted by their play, is not known to us. They are finishing our karmas, they are trying to solve our problems, they are trying to make us evolve, they are trying to raise and awaken our consciousness. From the level we are, and the mud or mire, wherever we are. So he can be angry with an angry person, supposing, then what? He knows how he's exhausting your vibrations. You understand what I'm saying? And if you're not understanding very well, he's punching your forehead. Okay, and that does good. Now, if you judge from outside, how could he be angry? How could he punch? As he's the only one who can really punch, who else does? Other punches go on blowing repeatedly, not producing any results. His one punch, boy, bumps the pumpkin in. Yeah, one weeping, the money changes, finish the money changing outside the synagogues and churches. Other you go on weeping and every day box comes back. Money changing box outside the synagogue. You go on punching the pumpkin, next day again it bumps out. You see the results. If we judge them just from outer iotas of our ways of right and wrong, we totally misunderstand. Depends what is benefiting you, what is good for you, or what is going to help you. Not maybe today, maybe tomorrow, maybe next day. Or what is going to really work out your vibrations. And maybe we are so, some, not all of us, some are incorrigible, for example. What do you expect the Prophet to do? Go on bombing him or what? Bombing is done only just before he laid in the coffin. You bomb it and put it in the coffin. Mm-hmm. That's incorrigibility, bombed. Goes with your funeral. But otherwise, there are some who are more receptive, more open. Do you mean to say Prophet should behave with them at the same and behave with the incorrigibles the same way? Naturally, he looks different with different people. Some are neither incorrigibles nor very open, halfway, or many shades in between. Then he deals accordingly. If they are halfway open and closed, then he also behaves that way, open and closed. You were so good yesterday. What happened to him today? He said, you were yesterday different today. You are different too. Are you the same today as you were yesterday? You mean to say he should go rut mechanical life, dealing with everybody mechanically, uniformly? And that would be a prophet? Or it would be a mechanic? Mechanics go on tightening their screws the same way every day. Send them 10 to 5 o'clock in the office, suppose it's screw tighter mechanic. Daily does the same screw tightening. Or a shaft or rider or piston correction or greasing the kind of valves. Daily does greasing only. You think prophets have come to mechanics or what? Are we the same daily? If he goes on mechanically doing the same thing with me daily, same way and every day, he's not a prophet, he's just a mechanic. So try to understand, he or she is dealing with our karmas, our vibrations as we are and will be. And accordingly, they take the chance to deal with. Depends when our brain cracks, that there some grace could enter. It's not that grace is poured and everything is open, cracked in and just goes in. It's not like that. If it were so long back, evolution would have been over. All this game was over.

same way. This grace misunderstanding. Why is like that? I said, why are you like that? You can be not any time. And if he breaks the nut, he's wrong. You want liberation, no? Keep it open. If you're you're closing in, he has to crack it somewhere. Why he should do that? Who else would do? You didn't allow your parents to do. You're not allowing your husband or wife to do. Your children, you're not allowing to do. Your friends, you don't care. You think friends indeed are so indeed who go along with your wishes, you know? And who else would do that? Don't listen to friends. Don't listen to your parents. Don't listen to your children, neighbors, your governments, your people. Whom else are you going to listen? Your mother, you didn't listen. Your manager, you didn't listen. Your co-partner, you didn't listen. Movies you saw, but you had every right not to listen to them. Books you read, and you had every right not to read them well. Who else is going to do that? Who is making history, actually? Not those who ask for your votes. That's self-aggrandizement, simply. So when these prophets come, especially hard nut Krishna, you know, he's open. He said, well, do or die, I'm going to do it, whether you like it or not. Take it or leave it. I'm not going to leave it. Therefore, they are misunderstood. If you see them as ordinary beings, your right and wrong standards don't apply to them, but you apply to them naturally, misunderstand them. And if you don't apply them ordinary, then your misunderstanding, confusion remain. Why he did like that? This is where the problem occurs. And there's no way of knowing Krishna unless you come nearer to him such a way, in a humbler way, in a receptive way, in an open way, that he lets you know what he is. If a straight person, a straight prophet, if you can say so, like Buddha, there you can say. If he forgave the sinner or the criminal, or if somebody came to take his neck, head, okay, I'll give you. That is understandable. Buddha is non-violent, renunciate, let go person, you know, hard-shaven, ochre-robed kind of mendicant. There, if he gave his life for someone who asked for it, is understandable. But if somebody came to ask for it, and Krishna or something like that, somebody like that gave him a punch back, who are you, is not understandable. That's not non-violence. That's not let go. That's not forgiveness. That's not patience. That's not love unconditional. Naturally, how Krishna can be even worth a name? You see, this is a misunderstanding. But he knows to who, which person to give a punch or not to punch or let go. He could eat skin bananas from Vidur's wife and give a punch to somebody else. He knows best. Why otherwise to Vidur's wife he didn't catch her neck and just squeeze her? So why are you giving banana skins against the law? But there he was transcending to unconditional love. It's quite a different stage. It's hard to understand if you're trying to understand. One thing, we don't understand ourselves either. Second, we don't understand Krishna. It's no wonder. How much we have understood ourselves. Our tongue, we cannot control. Blurts out some wrong word. We can't take it back. At the most, sorry. Sorry in the modern language is escape language. It's not real sorry. Most of the sorries, 99% sorries, are just escapism. Just to end the game, end the issue. They say sorry, so let it go. It's not being sorry. Is doing sorry to escape. Okay, if such is not even the control of our tongue and thoughts and speech, the action, how can we understand Krishna with a variety? So many things, therefore, even to gods, the heavenly gods, Indra and others, they were angry with Krishna. They were sad human beings. They were also angry with him because they were being worshipped by human beings for boons. So they worshipped Gya and Havan to the gods, and gods would supply what the men wanted, human beings wanted. But then the ruling was not God. In other words, against the

This will make deluge and floods and kind of drown your people, those devotees, so-called devotees, and village folks, and Vrajavasis, Vraja was the name of Vrindavan. And he, Indra, sent incessant rains and thunderbolts and kind of great curses. And then Krishna showed his power. He took up on his one finger the whole mountain as an umbrella over the village people. And he told Indra, hell with you, you know. Like that, there are many stories, thousands. If we are understanding in a proper manner, there is always answer rightly available. If we want to confuse ourselves and be skeptical or disbelievers, naturally then we have other doubting answers. Sure. So on and so forth. Now, he came to give everybody what one wanted. Not one wanted as we want now. What one needs. So to each one he related, whether they were cowmates, cowboys, whether they were kings, whether they were his nephews, whether they were subjects, whether they were animals in the forest, and whether they were the gods in heaven. Each one he related to in his lifetime according what one needed. He gave different things to different people. To us might look unsocial, sometimes irreligious, immoral, and so on. But when you compare Krishna one-to-one, devotees, that acts of immorality, unsocial, unethical, on our kind of pretext, assumes quite different meaning. There he is helping that soul in liberating karmas, their propensities, their temperaments, soothing their vibration, their consciousness to raise in such a way that then it makes a different history altogether. Outer action, if you don't judge just by outer action, then the inner significance, the purpose of their mission is totally. Otherwise, how come even such person like Krishna could deal with an ordinary cowboy, cowmaid girls, uneducated, illiterate, not knowing, seemingly not knowing anything, and at the other end, next day, dealing with the emperors and kings on the throne in the palace with the perfect politics in him. You understand what I'm saying? How come that ability comes to their lowly beings, the unethical, immoral, unsocial beings, so-called? They could deal with just on every stage, on every level, with every person in a perfect manner. That's why Krishna has been perfect, and Leela has been perfect. That he could deal with one-to-one, at the same time, collectively with thousands, at the same time. Apart from occultism, that he could be Krishna to 10 people at the same time. That 10 Krishnas would play each one with each one. That such individual relationship on the collective basis is unheard of. We have seen that yogis unheard, not that they are low or anything like that. But they can only play to a limited point. Okay, they appeared at three places at the same time doing three kind of feats. But he was Krishna with 100 people, 100 Krishnas. Boy, no end. And everybody not only thought but saw and believed that he is with her or him. Then the other person, when they compare note, they say, he was with me. He said, how come? You see, now you can reject any legend and say hearsay or dantakatha, as they call a legend. You can throw away then anything, and anything about even historical figures you can throw away and saying it's not right. Somebody wrote it, it's not my belief. The question is how you look at it. If you are going to disbelieve, you can disbelieve anything. You can disbelieve anything and give your own interpretation. But if you have to believe, then what the books are writing, epics are writing, is perfectly all right. How come that person like Krishna could appear with 100 people at 100 times, 100 same simultaneously, how can then other things be judged on him as unethical, unsocial, immoral, especially when he didn't lose his powers up to then? You see, according to Raja Yoga and Yoga theory, if a person who is not a prophet, who is not fully enlightened, who is not fully liberated, but advanced great yogi, occultist, if he does lowly things, he or she, they will gradually lose the power. They'll lose the status of their being where they were. But none of those things are heard of in Krishna and these people. Naturally, it's a proof that there was some other significance.

So some of the meaning, or to say the least, they knew the science of life or spirit such a way that to them nothing was low or high in the sense. They knew what they were doing, what was needed, that's all. To evolve a person or a nation or an age, that's the work of prophets. So when, therefore in Bhagavad, actually, the play story of Krishna, Bhagavad, is well written by Vedavyas. He said, if you really, truly want to understand meaning, know Krishna, you have to be very, very pure first. Have a good bath, fresh clothes, burn incense, burn flowers, day by day in a pure atmosphere. Sit down and meditate to make a revelation of Krishna exposed to you. Don't just think impurely. Just get a revelation comes to you, be pure in body and mind, to be on meditation, to know Krishna, that how real Krishna, what it is, the love incarnate. Though he played outside with violence, not that he did violence, in the sense, as a matter of fact, in the war even, if you know, he didn't fight. But there were other episodes where he killed demons and putanas and things like that. But then all those got liberated. Now you, a skeptical one can, how do you know that? I said, but how do you know that either, that he was not that? You see, the both ways can be questioned. But epics are epics, is a proof of one authority at least. It's written that they all got liberated, who wouldn't understand otherwise. But non-violence, they wouldn't understand. They were taking advantage of non-violence. But when you're perfect, and when your non-violence is felt, another person taking advantage of non-violence, perfected ones have every right to start violence, to teach that person a lesson. That's Krishna. Whether you like it or not. It has to be a very pure mind, very pure heart, loving, very open to see Krishna. Basis of all Krishna's manifold activities, actions of his, in his life, basically, Krishna is nothing but love. That's his greatest thing, actually. How can a violent, unethical, unsocial, immoral person love that much? Boy. Our love and little impurities get contaminated. And second day we fight. If impurities come in mind, first day you love, second day you don't look at each other, third day you fight. Fourth day again you get together, say thirst, fifth day again you fight. It goes on. It's like a wheel of time. His love continued, even thousands of years. How come that myth continues erroneously for thousands of years? Human beings are not that stupid. They will carry the myth of, and if human beings have carried that myth 5,000 years, no more is stupid than human beings. And pigs are better. There's some truth in these things. Truth only prevails. Anything else which is not truth will not prevail, even if you continue on for any kind of advertisement. You evangelize any way you like, but truth shall shine. You carry evangelism for any other thing, you'll see it will die and something else will encroach upon. This very continuity itself is sometimes a proof of its being prevalent truth. He never changes. You see, that's a perfect virtue of absoluteness. So this Krishna's love with the basis is the main character of Krishna. Wisdom apart, which he was, almighty, in the sense of universal form he showed to Arjuna, for example. That he had his full glory, resplendent with his wisdom, but his exposition, his expression, manifestation of life was love throughout. What he did, if you don't look just act of violence, or act of unethicalness, act of immorality, if you don't look at that, but look at the other way, that he defended, he protected the downtrodden, the lowly, the simple people, the truthful, the honest lovers and devotees. He defended, protected them. Against the so-called, this, what you call the exploitation of the higher powers,
our richness, our talented people, over the downtrodden and the lowly, the poor, and the simple folk people. You defend our simplicity of heart. But it's not that Jesus, Rama, everybody preached for the simple-hearted people. He defended, protected them. So no more nonsense. He just protected them. He could be simple or simple people. When he became the king of Mathura, after King Kansa was killed by him, the demon, or who killed his seven brothers and sisters, when he was ruling Mathura, the simple folk of rural Vrindavan, of those Virjavalas, the cowmaids and the cowboys, they missed him a lot. They thought Krishna was going to Mathura, kill Kansa, and come back and play with us as before on the river Jamuna, play flute in the moonlit night, having a fun in the boat, and, you know, having his flower garlands around his hair and neck and peacock feathers, you know, and we'll have a fun. And he didn't come. So they thought, now we are missing him and we should go and see him. So there's all those illiterate, innocent village people, cowboys and cowmaids. They one day came to the palace of Mathura. And they at the gate came and gatekeeper, who are you? You know, these looked ragged, simple, rural people. He said, we are friends of Krishna. And the guard keepers, they laughed at them, that, you run away, you kind of rascals, you know. And so, well, they wouldn't. They stubbornly stood on. They said, why don't you go and give the message to your king that so-and-so-and-so-and-so-and-so-and-so has come. Well, at the end, the story goes, they take the message inside the chambers to Krishna. Now, they thought they're laughing children, village people, just, you know, kind of come for Halloween or something. No, they come, no, for getting your candies or something like that. So, but Krishna right away left his throne. And he said, ah, they are my dear ones. And he went out and came. First, they were a little shy, those cowboys and cowmaids. They were very shy. The king had now this and kind of jewelry on his neck, necklaces, diamonds, and little crown, and things like that. So they were shy, you know, he was no more wearing that peacock feather and the flowery things. And simple, those yellow dhoti. Now he had kind of a lot of good things. So they were shy. But Krishna said, no, don't feel shy, we are the same. And in the very palace courtyard, they started dancing together, boy. You try with your leaders like that, as you played in the school days. How many can do that? Come down from throne. And that wasn't even democracy, boy. It was aristocracy, kingships. How many US school friends now who are in the high places, you go and he comes down to meet you and play with you same way, with you the football or the cricket or whatever. How many can do that? To understand Krishna is just not a joke. We have to have pure heart and mind to understand. His school friend, Sudama, for example, Krishna's. They were in village school when he was with Sandipani teacher. One was Sudama, a Brahmin boy, who eventually Krishna became a king. Sudama became a poor man, Brahmin, just a boy, married to a poor wife. When Krishna was in Dwarka, ultimately when great golden kingdom he built on the western coast of India. Sudama's wife, you know, wives always, you know, tell husband bring money. And they're insecure, they are afraid all the time. If the husband gives donation to Swamiji, you know, they get afraid about me and so on. So this, yeah, you know, as if husbands are all renunciates, wives are kind of clutchy, crunchy. And so, all the time. So, this Sudama's wife told him, I've heard that your great school friend Krishna has become a king of Dwarka. And you are so poor, we can't even eat daily. They were real poor. And why don't you go to him? He was your great friend. At least get some boon or get some riches or some kind of money or some help from him. At least we should have good days to live. We don't have even home worth a name. It was all rain coming in and wind coming in, dilapidated hut type, Satyajit Ray's Pathir Panchali, you know.
Well, he would say, I don't want to go to him to ask for money and food. He was my great friend, and I wouldn't like to spoil my great friendship loving with Krishna and by going to ask food and money. You know, they would consider low. But she would kind of taunt him, what is a good friend for? And if he cannot help you in times of need, you know, friend indeed is friend indeed. You know, things like that. One day she got kind of, Sudama agreed to travel to, they didn't have aeroplanes and trains in those days. He walked all the way to Dwarka from his hometown. The Sudama is a great devotee of Krishna, actually. Then Sudama said to his wife, but you don't go to friend or to anyone, especially to king, going empty-handed. And I should take something as an offering, at least. So she tied up some raw, uncooked rice in his cloth piece at the back. Okay, offer this. After days and days, when Sudama traveled to Dwarka, when he came out of the outside the palace, he was very shy, very afraid, very confused. How to send the message to Krishna? I might have been his friend in the school, but now he's king, I'm nobody. What merit I can even meet him or show him what claim I have, what merit I've earned even. However, back and forth his mind, since he had traveled so much, he sent the message inside to Krishna that Sudama, your school friend, has come. And in between Krishna's history, his whole epic, which we are reading even today, and Sudama was non-entity from that angle. And the message reached Krishna. Krishna immediately ran after himself out in Dwarka to meet his friend. And Sudama was in tattered, ragged clothes. The best dress he had worn, a blue jean or something like that, you know. And he took him in. Sudama was all shy. Krishna, what are you doing? And I'm not, you know, worthy of this. He said, don't worry, you come in. This is my palace and you don't have to worry. You're my friend. And he took him in. And Krishna's wife came too. By that time, Krishna had six wives, boy. Yeah, polygamy. And now if you look at that even, you'll criticize Krishna, why six wives, you know? And among them wasn't even Radha, but that was a different story. I may not touch today. However, and then Krishna's wife came, washed the feet of Sudama in those days in Hinduism. Today, in many houses, they will wash the feet of the guests. You know, they come dusty roads and things. Now they wear socks and shoes so much protected, you don't have to wash them anymore. They come in with their shoes on and sit like that on sofa set. Which wife is going to wash their feet? There'll be trouble. But so Sudama bare feet walked on the dust. Krishna's wife came, queen, and washed his feet. They gave him a very nice velvet covered seat, and Krishna sat with him at the down near feet to do that, along with his wife, actually. And then when all those ceremonies were over, Krishna then sat together on his throne, said, tell me, what can I do for you, Sudama? Let me know. Tell me. Sudama, by that time, was melted. He couldn't believe it, what he was saying. He was saying, he couldn't believe it, that Krishna could do this way, and he was humbled, and very much so that he forgot to ask about money and home and starvation or food or anything. He didn't want to ask in the first place anyway. His wife induced him to do that. And seeing all this Krishna, he just got melted into the Lord. You know, he couldn't just ask anything. And even though he came for that purpose, Krishna could have given him anything he wanted. But in the meantime, Krishna said, did you bring anything for me? Now, Sudama, I was so shy, so modest, so melted, he couldn't say, I brought rice. He's a soup palace and silver and gold utensils. How could he say he just brought a little bit in a cloth tied up in the rice, raw rice? But Krishna knew everything. So Sudama refused. He said, I didn't bring, what can I? I'm poor man, what can I bring? He said, you have brought one thing. And Krishna, with his own hand, got hold of this and opened it and began to eat this raw rice. How many of your school friends will do like that? Don't misunderstand Krishna. If everything's gapura, meaning gossip or hearsay, everything wrong, then, you know, then don't talk about him at all. He's a rogue Russian gang leader, okay. Call him anything you want. You know, and he ate those raw rice. Sudama, by that time, was just melted. You know, he couldn't know. And Krishna said, Sudama, let me serve you. What can I do for you? Just tell me.
Sudham said, nothing, I got your love and I got your friendship. That's more valuable to me than anything. He said, no. When you return to home, your days will be now better. You have a better home, you have a better earning, better thing. And so written, when he returned, his house was all great building done. His wife was already with ornaments on. And nice clothes on and everything before he reached. And that Krishna killed Kamsa, or Kauravas. They deserved it, more than deserved it. He gave them all the chances to get up. He gave them all the chances of love and understanding, counseling, advice. As an emissary he went, ambassador he went, told them the peace message, what they should do. Not even half kingdom will give five villages even to five Pandavas. Come to senses, have some meaning to your life. They didn't listen. Then being a perfect being, he couldn't let them go. He took the recourse to the other parts. We misunderstand. Who can be so lowly with lowly Sudama and with the coward boys and girls or many other things like that, helping the village folks and simple folk, maintaining the righteousness and justice and law, and then punishing some others. What they deserve, anything less? The incorrigibles, the betrayers, the resistants, the untruthfuls, on and on repeatedly, the wall-like stubborn stones, 7 feet concretes. Krishna is the only one who could crack those. Buddha will go his own way. Buddham sharanam gacchami. Man om mani padme hum. Krishna is nothing mani padme hum. I am going to say it right. Take your mani padme hum to your caves. That's Krishna. He doesn't give tit for tat. He gives what one deserves, what is needed. Rama had to do the same thing with Ravana. Couldn't have done otherwise. And Ravana asked for it. Is that the only way I wanted Rama to come to me? To sit on my chest and kill me and send me my soul to liberation? Rama said, Tadastu, I'll do the same way. What else you want? If you want the hard way, you'll have it. Take it. He gives all chances for soft ways, for kind ways, for polite ways, compassionate, loving. Krishna and love, words are synonymous, actually. Because love is the only attractive thing, and so is Krishna. If Krishna was hateful and violent, you would remember him even after 5,000 years, you think. That blasphemy, you cannot continue. He just gives what you deserve, what you otherwise failed to take. And if he lets it go, who is going to take it up? Everybody lets go. Lord also lets it go. Lets go is a man ego's kind of thing to let go. God will let go. Why God should let go? Then who will take it up? Everybody, human beings are let go. God also let go. Who will take it up? Devil? Somebody has to take it up. And Krishna also let it go. Then devil and evil will rule. You understand what I'm saying? Krishna wanted righteousness to prevail, not the evil to have upper hand. That's all. He did that. It is not a defense policy. It's perfectly spiritual law. That's what he did. Basically, Krishna and love are synonymous terms. With his love, he knew whom to give what, how. The incorrigibles, punch for punch. Take it or leave it. Whether you call him wrong and right is your problem. He knows what he's doing. That's the meaning of Krishna's perfection. Stands by the simple people, simple-hearted people, the lowly people, the downtrodden, on whom the injustice has been done, on whom the strong people have taken advantage of weakness, those who have been exploited. Perfect socialist. Perfect lawgiver, perfect lover, perfect brave person, perfect gymnastics. He just went into Kansa's court, took the whole elephant with the trunk and threw him away. They kept one wild elephant to kill Krishna. Kansa thought, before Krishna even reaches his throne, he's a mad elephant he's released to make him fight and get killed. Krishna just took the whole elephant with the trunk and just threw him out. Now, you may believe or not believe, that's your problem. If you don't believe, you won't get it.
those who believe will get it. In the movies even they show. You know, he could do that tumor up. That we believe somehow. Fiction, which has not happened even. And when Krishna took the whole elephant with the trunk up, that's disbelievable. He just threw him out. When he was lying down as a cradle, as a child even, and you know when demon came. With his foot, he just pushed it off. We may believe or not, but the question is, he knew what he was doing. If he was not non-violent, that's none of his problems. He was trying to meet with our situation, as we are, or we were. Accordingly, he was meeting with us. He was first giving lawful, peaceful methods of love, peace, and help. Whenever we refused it, we resisted it, out of falsehood, selfishness, or weaknesses, our own egotistical nature, heartiness, arrogance, and pride, then he punch, you know? And that seems to work. That is Krishna. The basis of all this is love. If he didn't love all, he wouldn't care for anybody to help him. Why should he bother? Why would he do that? Why wouldn't he say, none of my business? You go to hell. But I will just live with those whom, you know, I have good friendship or some kind of aggrandizement or gratifications. Why would he bother about anyone else? Only because he loved them, no? I'm not trying to be a Christian missionary. So understand the Krishna. It's just, you have to have pure heart. Understanding has to be pure. To understand significance of his all place is very revealing. It's no joke, therefore, I'm repeating, that he lives so many after thousands of years, sister. And such a primitive man, pagan, and traveling to America. I mean, without reason and rhyme. There must be some substance. I'm saying Krishna itself. He wouldn't have traveled this far into Russia now. It's his power, it's love. It's his great wisdom. Is a perfection which, whether we understand or misunderstand, is creating. I'm not really siding with Hare Krishna people themselves. It's just Krishna I'm talking about. His wisdom, his strength, his love will travel, will win. There's no other point in it. It's a perfection. It's not one-sided morality for a prophet. Like, I'm not comparing Buddha again. Buddha also, according to the incarnation, is of Lord Vishnu, the same way as Rama and Krishna are. So I'm not comparing them. But you see, they had their one part to play. Buddha played in his one way. Rama played in his own way. Maryada Purushottama, like the greatest moral man, highest man on earth. But Krishna played perfection, as a God would for all beings as we are. Sinners, virtuous, weak, low, high, wicked or virtuous, strong or weak, or man, woman, and rich or poor, talented, illiterate, whatever. How God would deal with the whole earth or the whole universe, for example, containing all those elements. Let me repeat. As the globe, earth, or even galaxy or universe, how God the Creator would behave with all of us of variety. Rich, poor, strong, weak, or high, low, black, white, whatever. Wood and iron and gold and man and animal. How would he deal with us, with all sinners and virtuous together? Same way Krishna tried to do on earth. It's a perfect example how Creator would deal with his creation in all respects. That's why we call him perfect. But if we judge with an ordinary understanding, we are going to misjudge him. Partly we don't understand ourselves. He meets with everybody on his or her level of consciousness, what you exist upon. He has to meet with you on the. If he mechanically deals with everybody uniformly, it has no meaning, nor it will benefit us. If we take this Krishna basically loving, love Krishna, that's the main point about it. Then everything else will be revealed easily.

change it. If God gives you 10 times more than you give, that's up to him. He can do it. I can't. I won't sit it for chat either. But thing is, it's very logical and scientific, that to the degree the capacity of the vessel is that you receive so much. Giving 10 times more than you can hold, it has no meaning anyway. It's not the wastage of energy that I'm talking about, because energy flows incessantly in the universe. We are not short of that, except that you cannot hold it. That's the main point, and it's very practical. I would say even not what you give that you get back, even if you didn't give, and your hearts are open, which I think is kind of impossible, but feeling as a possibility about it, even then I would give, if you can hold it. But if not, that only being icky and demanding and crying for it just doesn't get you get it. It's quite practical, and I think anybody understands this, that cosmos is full with all things, with all the energy, with all the bliss, and with all the gods and everywhere. It's up to us to open to it. So when I admire, which I am glad to admire and appreciate, and being thankful to what you do for us and for you, it's not because you give us, but because I feel happy that you are opening your hearts. That's all. I don't think anything we or I am missing. It doesn't add to my joy or peace more than at least what I have already by God's grace. But it is, my happiness is due to you. That is, you open and you get more happy, you get more positive, and you get more kind of living the life. That's what I feel, that's my happiness. But when you get depressed and icky and demanding or negative, I keep quiet. I don't curse. I don't say God may do bad to you. I don't wish that. But I do keep my eyes shut and mouth closed if somebody happens to suffer because of one's own wrongs. What can I do? It's not a thing you just can put a crown on one's head in spite of one wishing or not. It is an opening of heart, a quite positive attitude. And beyond that, the positive word came through psychology. From a spirituality point of view, we don't use the word positivity. I'll use devotion. So positive word I use because that's the way the human mind understands today in the modern age of rationality. But otherwise, it's the devotion which opens the heart, which washes you off the pride and arrogance or the stubbornness, and get you more recipient of the bounties which already are with us since the dawn of creation. So it's not me giving, we are simply channels and instruments. We give one another. But I don't believe in common sharing at all, only because we can only share what we have. Beyond that, we don't have what can we share either. Therefore, the creation of the masters and prophets, so that what they know, what they have, they could impart and communicate with us, if we are open to. It's not by asking we receive. I don't know every sentence of the Bible or the Gita or the Vedas, but I don't think it's ever written that ask and it shall be given unto you. I don't think so. Even all prayers are not heard. But certainly, that to the degree your heart opens, without any subconscious suppression or subconscious resistance, that you receive at the most. The common saying used to be in the past, if you come forward one step, God comes forward 10 steps to you. I don't think it's wrong though, but literally probably is wrong. That even if you go forward 1 step and God did come 10 steps forward, he'll be 9 steps ahead of you. And you don't receive it anyway. It is only said this way, that if you come 1 step forward and God comes then 10 steps forward, to give us encouragement that he's always eager to help us. He's more eager than us, but we can only receive to the degree we are open, that is sure. To this end, I did use the word devotion. There are forms of devotion though, but the basic
heart condition of the devotion is the same. Devotion is something that you look forward to the goal with all the will and all the love and all the care for it, whom you call God or light or spirit. And that would be devotion, that will, that wish to see, to reach with intensity. It's called devotion. I didn't use the word the positivity. I might explain a little bit why I'm kind of warring with that word. Positive is relative to negativity. Positivity makes us good people, which is certainly nice for the world to run psychologically. But it is a counteraction to negativity only, not tending or shooting the arrow toward the goal. I repeat it. Positivity by itself is good morality. It's a good thing, a good life. It creates good social life, good brotherliness, which is fine up to that point, but doesn't make an aim or the goal. Psychology aims by itself, doesn't make the aim to the spirit or the light. Therefore, I don't use for the positivity, because only good people, what they will do on earth. Certainly it's a good social life, certainly, but if it has nothing to do with God, it has nothing to do with the point A, apex of the triangle. If it has nothing to do with the source, or it has nothing to touch the hand of God, which is always dangling around us, then that positivity, we say, we bless them. Okay, be good at, you know, kind of nice. And you'll have a napkin on the dining table, that's fine. And you can kind of place it on your thighs and make your clothes clean about it. And it's a good life simply, which I'm not against at all. But when I think even 1%, what have I to do with it? Or what God has to do with it either? Good life is for your goodness, sure. The law of karma will give us back what we do. But if it has nothing to do with the spirit or the goal, that positivity doesn't end toward that, then I think life is still hollow and shallow. That's why many times questions do arise in the world. Why even good people suffer? I have a simple answer for this. They suffer not because they are good. They suffer because they are not using the goodness towards the goal. They are ending by itself in the ego trip, being good for myself and everybody else, and that's it. And that cannot be fully satisfying. The goodness is good, but if it is hovering around itself, it has no meaning. Therefore, I bring in the word devotion, which is not a new word, that along with goodness, which otherwise would make ego egotistical. And many good people are egotistical, though otherwise they are good, meaning they are harmless. They necessarily don't trouble anyone. And to that point, we can really praise them. But if that goodness is just for themselves, as if, I feel they'll always be hollow. They'll never satisfy themselves so far as life is concerned. Because we are missing the main point, the way that goodness or badness is aligned to, with the spirit, with the goal, with the light. If we don't join and hold the hand of the God, only thinking now, if we are grown-ups and adults, if we don't need the hand of God, they are at that very point of ego trip starts and the suffering creeps in. It's not the goodness which gives us suffering, but that ego trip behind it. Therefore, I'm not against goodness or for badness. I wish one day God sends someone who will say he came to save the good people, not the sinners only. It's true, because of course sinners are bad people, are harmful people, are negative people, are to be saved in a sense. But I don't know if good people are already saved, unless I'm wrong. This humility, this devotion to the goal, will add what we call saffron to the food. If it were coupled with this humility and devotion, the goodness will flourish like anything. So we are not against goodness itself, but if it is coupled with humility and devotion, then we still should remember, whatever we may be good in life, we should remember God is above us still and will be always. He's not a ruler. We might give him any epithets. He's not the ruler. He wishes to be one with us. He's not only father, mother. He's not only the creator. He's not only the sustainer or preserver or transformer. But at the same time,
He is one with us. He wants to let us know and make us conscious that it is so. We can't avoid it except in our conception. In our perception and illusory thinking, we could feel that we only need him when we need him. At other times, we are okay. I think is the basis for miseries in the world. That we are as if being ungrateful at that point when really we are good. We are doing well in life. That's the very point we should be real thankful, not only as a thanksgiving, but as a kind of keeping our head and forehead on his feet and forget about everything else. That God, you did what we wanted. What next? What next? Be one with him. What else? But then we withdraw ourselves. That's done what he did, what I wanted, so now it's done. Now, as if we don't need him. This is where exactly the miseries start. It's the antithesis of praying to someone and again withdrawing that same thing. This is where I feel that our real reason for going back into depressions is due to when you forget him and remember you. When you bring in the ego trip back, you suffer. Try any other way. I'm not being religious only. And I have no denominational religion to propagate anyway. Thank God I'm real, feel relieved about it. Yes, unless a jargon burden over our head. It was good when it was. Now we are done with this. So I'm talking these religious sentences purely from scientific point of view. That these will work that way. That if my day was over nicely, and we did, or I did what I wanted to, and it did well, and God blessed me, I prayed for that in the early morning, and then in the evening, I would like to go and lie down at his feet. Not because he did for me, but because I could accomplish what I wanted to. That is the fulfillment. Not taking the results to me and then just kind of getting icky, clutchy, and attached to those things in such a way, that's it, I got, that's my aim. There the misery is restored. Even in devotional path, at the end of the steps, which are 8 or 9, the last step, whatever you accomplished, achieved, or did, surrender the results unto the Lord and get humble at his feet so that you again grow and not get stagnated, starved at that point. As soon as you get stuck to the results and you get happy about it and forget the Lord, you are getting stagnated at that point. That means your growth stops at that point. Your opening stops. You don't receive more than that. Life after life, we go on projecting the suspension. But if you could that time just be thankful for not only accomplishments, but as if you could do what you wanted, in other words, we feel that your karmas are over at that time. Particularly those karmas are over. That means you are getting freer. This point I will expand. That whenever we get stuck with the results, whether we got them 100% or 50% or less, then we are reminding ourselves at that point that that was our aim, which we achieved, and we get stuck with it. The open, further, extensive vistas do not open for us. This sentence which I used yesterday, that there are many mansions in the Father's house, that then we are not getting the rightful entrance to the further mansions. When we get stuck up what we have, that's not contentment, as I touched upon yesterday. It's not a contentment, it's a complacency. That as soon as you finish at that point, the certain karmas you accomplished, there's a further way now. You're opening the vistas of consciousness and not get stuck or stagnated with this. This is in other terms called detachment though, but purely this means that so far those karmas of accomplishments were concerned, you got liberated from that, because it's done. This is a way to freedom, to come out of the chain of karmas and grow. It's very rational and scientific. That when you get stuck up in some level of consciousness and you wanted to achieve that earlier and therefore you are settled there, you are missing the point. The settlement can only be done in the sweet home, the spirit, the God. When really you visibly see that you catch his hand and walk with him,
not only work for him, but ultimately the wording is he works through you. When we say we are working for God, even that sentence, I just say, I never approve of it. Who are we to work for him? What capacity, Paul, we have over him or more than him that we could help him, otherwise he would really miserably fail. One typewriting letter for him makes us egotistical. Any great was ruling the kingdoms even, doing for God's sake, for God, has no meaning for me at least, unless I'm wrong. He's too great to need our help. But if we do help him, it's to help ourselves. Am I doing for God? You might be, but what can I say? You cannot discourage a soul anyway. If some Swami, am I not doing this for God? I don't want to discourage this. Because so long you are using the word God, I cannot be irreligious and atheist to say no. Certainly I would say, yeah, that's fine, you have a good label. But I don't want to say these things. Where to start? I don't know. I think to me this language is obsolete, that I am doing for God, as if he is waiting for me to help him. Doesn't sound kind of irritable, at least to me. If we are doing for him, it's only for our purification, that's all. It's to purify my heart I do for him, not because he's waiting for me. He's all full, omnipotent. What does he need? He's omniscient and omnipresent. His hand is everywhere. He's giving us. What can we give him? Except our own ego. There's nothing else we can give him. He just waits for the ego grasping. In the meantime, if you give him a few peanuts and cheese and apple, he may take it and just to play with us, just to remind us, okay, I'm there, come on, give me the peanuts. But do you think he's waiting for peanuts? Or a few minted dollars and bills? You think he's waiting for the churches and temples to be built for him? Take to anything. He creates galaxies. He's creating cosmos. You think he's caring for a few nutcrackers? Let's kind of think so deeply now, so that we come out of childhood. It's good to be childlike, but not childish. It's good to be childlike, innocent. Innocent, pure-hearted. That's fine. But to be childish, we cannot use God for my sake anyway. We might try to use God for my own aims, but we don't succeed in that. We know it. We cannot befool God, that we can use it for him. But he may sometimes go along with us as if we are using him. But you don't know what his tricks are in his sleeves. I've said this before, that this anecdote, that camel, somehow he got free from his proprietor. And the rope hanging down, he was going along the road. One mouse, he saw the camel and the rope. He went and picked up the rope at the one end and tried to go ahead of camel. Then he was walking on one leg up, you know, as was he was leading the camel. Camel was seeing all that. And then slowly they went further and further to the water side. And then camel began to go in water a little bit. And that mouse kind of stayed behind. And when that stretch of the string came, mouse left it. Is one thing we feel that we could use God, we certainly cannot. It may be his love that he may go along with us in what we do, just to remind us that I'm there with you, but not that he's approving of all these things. The only tangible, the only concrete point I think I could touch is, unless we really offer him our ego, nothing else is satisfying. Not by saying alone, but by the inner vibrations, which are sticky inside, rigid, inflexible, selfish,
Unless we surrender those vibrations unto Him, the communication cannot really be established. That you will kind of concretely see, yes, that He is walking with you. He is extending His hand to you. Not as a compromise formula, but that's the only reality. And we have been doing many things with our own ego tip without remembering Him in the sense, except worship Him in the formal sense. There are deeper souls, intense souls, who do better. And they might have sometimes have glimpses even, that there is a visibility or a presence of God around us. But those who are not open to that extent, they might believe it simply, but will not feel the tangibility of it. It's not that God is not tangible. He is in the way you want. But how you open to it, that's the main point. Doing anything, any great noble things, and keeping the ego intact, I don't think can make us ever satisfied. And doing nothing, so to say, and surrendering the ego unto Him, He can lift you to the heavens. This is quite modern, quite ultra-modern, that it's not orthodoxy that I'm teaching. It's something which I would not say if, by God's grace, I wouldn't have seen it, that it works. There are no laboratories to prove these things, because this ultimate search, this extension of research, is academic and formal and psychological, what we call scientific nowadays. But the investigation inside within our own mental laboratory is nothing to be proved on the table or in the test tube. This has to be always proven by one's own self, within one's own. That when you open your heart and surrender the ego, things will happen which you would have never imagined. That you'll soar high into seven heavens, as so to say, you would have never imagined it. It cannot be proven. The things which can be proven are not absolute anyway. Very logical. Only relative things can be proven with the help of the contrary power. You can prove the bad in contrast with the good. You can prove the darkness in contrast with the physical light. You can prove the red and green in its contrast. But you cannot prove the absolute against something. Therefore, the things of God and the heavens and the light and the liberation, the consciousness, can never be proved. Whenever the questions in the Gita and other scriptures have arisen, what are the signs of the realized soul by which you could know Him, that He is enlightened? Nobody so far has, even including Krishna, has ever replied to this. They have only differentiated certain few things in the nature, in the virtues, in the behavior, in their attitudes, in their certain things. But there is no way you could prove that so-and-so is perfect or enlightened, because this absolute is beyond the domain of proof. I always feel this question is invalid itself. Ramana Maharshi gave a fine answer to it too. He said, if somebody asks you, or not somebody, meaning ask the perfect one, the realized soul, are you realized? To keep mum is the best answer. Because if you say you are realized, it shows you are not. And if you say you are not, then you are not anyway. There's no answer to this perfection. You have to realize within you. The ultimate Upanishadic and Vedantic aphorism is that when you ask who you are, where is God, you have to go deep within you to find it. It's not a business of sharing business at all. Sharing is only applied in the relative objective training, but not in the subjective absolute. You cannot share that. So much so that if you share even your glimpses and visions to someone who is not qualified, we discourage this also. Because the other person may be jealous of you because you had these glimpses, or he may think you are, crackhead? Something, pot crack, what is it? Crackpot. Or he may disbelieve, I may become jealous even. Or, third point, that by sharing such subjective things,
you might get diluted to the extent that you lose concentration for further progress. Therefore, in subject to spiritual training, we never encourage to talk about these things. Only because, not because it is hidden or secret or personal, but because it might do more injustice than justice. For these three reasons. But in objective knowledge, you set forums and committees and share and write papers and discuss and so on and so forth, which is okay in the academic world or in the objective world. But in the subjective absolute, we cannot do that. It's a sacred relationship between you and your God. Not to talk about it is not a secret at all. It's a preservation of concentration. Unless you find the right person, which is the domain of the masters to decide. That if the right recipient, then you do share. But how many right recipients you will come around anyway? Therefore, it is a common rule, a law. The less you talk about your subjective experiences, the better. But you can talk about your family, though, your business, your furniture, your design, transport, and traveling, and architecture, book writing, poetry writing, painting, even music. You can talk about those things. You cannot talk, if you saw the last night hand of God coming to right or left of your brain, reaching you. You know, but in my dream I was so foolish, I didn't extend my head, I went on snoring. And then he withdrew the hand. Now, this will create either jeering in other persons, unless you are telling a lie, but if you're truthful, or a jealousy, or will miss your concentration. Therefore, those who are tending toward God more intensely, really meaning the business, really meaning to do it, would go within and talk least about these things. But the more you grow within you, you'll see the vast consciousness opening. There are dimensions beyond dimensions. There's no end to creation. There's an absolute point in the creation, though, if you can touch it. But you cannot touch it without surrendering the ego. If ever you feel you are worshipping, if ever you feel you are religious, truly, not only belonging to denominations, that's the only part, social part of it. I may be wrong, but that's perfectly crisp with me. That's the social get-together, that's all. If we ask ourselves how much devotion I have to my Lord, how much bond I have created between Him and me, how much He's touching, I'm touching Him, that will determine how religious I am. And that can be determined by your own growth of joy, feeling of liberation, feeling of more peace, and more wisdom, more solution of the many problems, or reduction of the problems, that you won't feel icky, you won't feel negative, you won't feel depressed. These nervous breakdowns and things like that are due to the wrong thinking and wrong living. It's not because God all of a sudden created a mess. We make a mess out of the things He gave us. Not only physically, but psychologically. We could still cure it. Just being innocent again, by being purifying our hearts, getting a sacred bond between me and my God, I receive again all things. In finite, inexhaustible creation and the boundaries. And perfectly, they are available to anyone if we just knew or do the way it should be done. He's not waiting for establishments, be sure. He has already established a union, beautiful galaxies in the sky. Just lift up your eyes in the night and see the vast panorama. And that's enough. My four walls are just for my body to keep in. Can you make that utility sense? That my home, my four walls are just to keep my physical body a little healthy from the heat and cold and rain, that's all. And to procreate, of course. And add more second phase and third phase for the future eggs. Beyond that, nothing else has meaning. We wear clothes just to protect ourselves from heat and cold, and a little bit aesthetic value in it. Unfortunately, we call it fashion. Yes, artistically, if you wear, then it's a beauty in creation. I agree with it. Truth, beauty, and goodness are the ingredients of the creation. So that's all right if you wear in a beautiful manner, or if you live in a beautiful house.
or eat beautifully. I don't know how you eat beautifully, but in a way, aesthetically,

is used to. It's a utility we have created by our own habits and desires. I don't mean it's wrong. Our body is conditioned, and so is the mind, according to the habits and desires we created. No conditions are absolute, they are relative. Conditions would change, always they change. Therefore, any conditions, if you hug always and be attached to, you're feeling yourself slave to these things. There are no conditions in the sense of absolute value. We create our own philosophy, our own sociology. We create our own moral thinking about the things we have conditioned our body and mind. I'm not saying right or wrong, but any conditions are bondage, I'm sure about it. If the body cannot stand the cold and heat, you have to give it four walls and a heater or a cooler. But it's not an absolute sense. There are people who can live without these things in many nations. I'm not telling you to give up these things, but just to explain that the way you condition your body and mind, that's the way you fall into bondage. It's up to you how you create your patterns. These patterns are not created by the Lord. They are created by the mind. And mind stands by its own desires and conditions. And that's how you want to live. And then, how you live, you create your own results. Any pattern can be changed to the betterment. Not from change one ditch to another ditch. If you want to come out of ditch, you should be on the ground. Simply change from ditch to ditch has no meaning. Ditch to surface, surface to air, air to space is fine. In between, of course, there's water. The five elements, therefore, have been created from grossest form to the subtlest. Let's term it for the time being ether or space. Ether, they proved, it doesn't exist. They are the ones who said earlier, ether exists. And again, they will say it doesn't exist. As of now, anybody who believes ether is there, they say, you're wrong. Science says ether is not there. But the very scientists told us that's ether. Anyway, they kind of go on dangling with the words. So one day, probably, let's call it anything. Let's call it space, akash. The grossest being the earth, for example. In between the water, the fire, the air, and so on. Depends how your consciousness grows from gross form to the finest. That your patterns and conditions change. Birds don't need air conditions and heaters. But they know where to migrate, where to go. They have their own body conditions too. When snow comes, the sheep and goat comes down. When it's summer, they go up on the mountains to grow their wool. Every creature knows what to do. So human being knows too that in heat there should be air condition, in cold there should be heater. I don't know. And then that creates positive ions, then by the negative ionizer. And then air gets polluted, then get air purifier. And then all of a sudden take the car and in between the agriculture fields or the meadows of Wisconsin or some other nice views or Grand Canyons and then feel the fresh air and nice, and we say, they are so fortunate people who live here. Why don't you live there? We do envy the fortune of others, but we don't think where we should change the pattern and sacrifice, get into the healthy environment. But that's a side issue at this moment. The whole thing is that our mind and body get conditioned according to what we have desired and make habits about. The whole bondage has this one definition, that you're bound by your own conditions. In spite of God's hand protruding in, if it serves a purpose within those conditions, then God is great, we are blessed. And if it does not serve the conditions we live in, God is not hearing us yet. He only sometimes says no. He's hearing you. Only because sometimes he says no doesn't mean he's not there. That doesn't mean he does not understand your conditions, but he doesn't want you to be bound by those conditions. Your body feels heat or cold, accordingly give it a home of that kind. That's okay. Beyond that, to get attached to it has just no meaning. It's a utility only. As a telephone is a utility, car is a utility, money is a utility, carpet is a utility, so are our conditions of the house. They are not by aim itself. If we just understand this, then we'll raise the consciousness beyond it, having supplied your conditions what they need. It's not only keeping few pictures at home makes it a temple, I assure you. It's your mind and heart. Does God reside in your heart, or have you seen that way tangibly, that it does reside there?

Not by saying yes. Do you live with him that way? Do you carry God with you wherever you go? Not the photo in the wallet. I'm not against this, because certainly when you buy photos, TC gets a little more money. That's not what we're doing for. I'm more concerned that we make God a living thing with us. That we do not worry about so many things in life we have to do. It's not too great we are doing. I'm not pessimist. Creating 10 temples or 10 industries or a great government of the kingdom, I don't think is great at all. Just try to live with God. Catch his hand and walk. You see the difference. When your consciousness really grows and expands, you'll wonder what a greatness of this creation is. And how we're tied up in timidity of the little area and region our mind gets occupied with. It's just in you. Kingdom of Heaven is with you, and the ickiness is in you too. You can shed out this thing. Get like small children going on being jealous with each other and competitive. Your cosmos and wholesomeness, an integrated view, harmonious, that his hand is for everyone. If he had a limited stock, then there was reason to fight for it or being jealous about it. His love is unbound, his peace is unbound, his bliss is unbound, his consciousness is unbound, and his existence is unbound. Why couldn't we just go and touch him and not mind anything else? But the mind gets stuck with other things. These are our conditions. I assure you, there's no other definition of conditioning the mind except when you habituate the mind over certain things you cannot live without. Not only physically, but psychologically, relationships. When you understand this freedom and liberation, that God is number one, God is number two, God is number 100. It's not God is number one and number two is something else and number three is something else. So long we are thinking this way, we are not making God number one at all. Those who have realized, I'm using their language, when they made God number one, that was the only thing there. There was no number two. And so much so that in Vedanta, therefore, the famous grammatical usage of the word, what they call Advaita, which means non-dualistic, they couldn't call Brahma as one. Brahma meaning the summum bonum, the source of the creation. They didn't call Brahma as one, as we say God is one. They say Brahma is non-dualistic, Advaita. Because this was a trouble in grammar of the language of Sanskrit then, and Shankaracharya solved it. He said, if I call Brahma as one, all one, then you are implying by the language you say that there could be something then number two and number three too, relatively speaking. Therefore he was kind of cracking his brain for years just to find a word. And he came up with this word, Advaita, famous, called non-dualistic. That God is, or Brahma is non-dualistic. There's nothing else than he. Therefore, even in the Bible when we say, love thy God with all thy heart, mind, and might, and soul, we mean that's it. Where else you have anything left for anything else? What about others then, my relationships? The answer is, first do this, and then see what results are. Surrender all your mind, might, God, soul, everything to him. Let the ego go. You'll come out with other relationships, and more fulfillment and fullness, perfection with everyone. That you will know everybody, you will know what you are doing, you will know every mind is written on their brows. You just read their forehead and you can see what is there. It's another matter if there's a leniency and softness and the compassion and the mercy of the Lord which accommodates many things of us, good things as well as vagaries. But that doesn't mean, he reads the mind on the brow, what is written there. He asks you, how are you? But that doesn't mean he doesn't know. He wants you to know it, to read it. He's reading your brow right away. But he doesn't chastise us all the time. Wrathful God always is dead. With the rational modern man, he is supposed to be
polite, courteous, and kind. The primitives or pagans could be kind of chastised. But a modern educated man has to be courteously dealt with. He might ask, how do you do? That doesn't mean he doesn't know how we are doing. And whatever replies we do give doesn't mean those are acceptable either. If they are from the heart truthfully, certainly you'll be glad, with G capital. But if they are suppressed thoughts, giving icky answers, or hiding, or escaping, or mixture of certain which do not make a sense anyway, and this way and that way, now that has no meaning. How can you be this way and that way too? It has to be this way or that way, no? Well, many such answers come out of the mental hidings, escapes, suppressions. It's a straightforwardness, forthrightness of the truth, which is simplicity, which will make you open to that extent that God will be glad not because he didn't know you and that now he knows you, but because you come out of your dungeon. The self-created dungeon, the self-conditioning of self-likes and dislikes, which you could, soul could fly like a free bird into the pure consciousness, where you could rule over all conditions. If you get bound a few conditions in 10 conditions, 4 or 5, you lost that cosmic freedom. It's not that when you come out of your conditions that you lose your all moorings. The whole idea is that when you really decondition yourselves, then you rule over all the conditions. Then you're master of the situation. You're not missing the conditions. You're no more bound by your 4 walls, a few dishes, or a few closets, but you still use them as a master, not as a slave to the conditions. Coming out of the unconsciousness and to the consciousness means only one thing, that you are breaking out the bondage, coming out into liberation. You're still using the conditions if you want to. Still, you could use the heater and the air conditioner and whatnot, but without falling a prey to those conditions. That you have perfect control over yourself. Use the conditions without the overruling you. That you won't miss anything. That you will see that bountiful hand of God is always supplying without end. Still, you use the things. You use the relationships. You behave with the people. You live in the houses without falling prey to those without which you would be lost, as if. That you as if couldn't do anything else if something is missing. If the electricity comes back, then you are happy again. But if it was fused for 2 hours, it was just a holocaust. People have seen when electricity fails to 2 hours, 4 hours, or 1 hour. Yeah, we have been hearing, you know, this will end of the 20th century, many holocausts going to happen. This is probably one sign of it. They magnify even when electricity fused for 2 hours, to the last holocaust of St. Andreas Fault going down.

conditions, social conditions anyway, but have not gone so high that I would speak about those things. They'll go over your head or could be misused by some. So we limit ourselves to the usage of the utilities, house, food, shelter, clothing, insurance, and transport. And within these five, I think one or the other we are tied up anyway for security. Let us understand this one point. If security is in these things, and where, and that is where our mind is, and we should not deny this, that means we won't say this, but we do mean that our security does not lie in the hand of God. Where is our religion? And what is religion? Just to make a tenure of certain rituals? The religion is when you contact or establish the contact, living contact with the Lord. If you do this, even if you're dying, if somebody cuts you in 10 pieces, if you're sick, if you can't even crawl, let's say 10 steps, you'll do something God means you to do. That His will be known to you in spite of whatever conditions may be. That any excuses will be lame. Not only some excuses are lame. In my own vocabulary, any excuse is lame. The very word excuse means that. Excuse means that it's not realistic reason. It's an excuse. No excuse is really valid from that angle. That why we cannot establish the contact directly with Him, if we mean it. When you do that, your consciousness will just come out of your this flesh and body and touch the aura of your own and get beyond it. That your own self is not just this much, but extends quite in the horizons of cosmos. That you are a bigger man than you think you are. Is a man making education the spirituality? It does not fulfill your desires to the extent you want, but does make you a bigger man. To the limits you can grow, that your cosmic form, as God says, can touch the horizons of the universe, which of course is endless anyway. Who can prove you God is there? To show you God, meaning making you quite qualified for it. And if you're not qualified, how can you see Him anyway? So there's no scientific question of inquiry. Show us, otherwise we won't believe it. We suggest your time has not come yet. That's the spiritual answer. If God says no to you, He knows best. Has our ego then surrender unto His will? Or we do not persist on that unless He does that for us. Many things like that. That our persistence or insistence of the ego upon the things God should do for us. Is an ego trip, not necessarily asking God, therefore is it religious? Only because you're asking from God doesn't make you a religious man. But if He says no, are you abiding by His no with a fit, with a willing surrender to the extent that He knows best? And if that is so, is He not then our best security? Even if we say food, shelter, clothing, insurance, transport, after that God is our security. I've never seen one single soul that after that any security God supplies. He said, you have it now, take it. Food, shelter, clothing, insurance, transport. He gave these things already. It's not what you wear, what you live in, what you eat, so important. But how your heart is upon Him. In whatever relationship though. When we come to this direct deconditioning of our mind, you will know the meaning of liberation. That you have conditioned your own mind within your own conditions, whatever you name it, and that is your bondage. Not by the usage of things.
If the mics won't work, certainly they should work. If the loudspeaker doesn't do well at tape recorder, I'll see it for a little time, then it's fine, it's fine. If not, you think I'll stop giving satsangs? I'll walk around and just talk to people. If there are more people than they could hear me, I'll walk around and go on like those hostesses do in the restaurant. Every customer cannot go to the counter. She walks around them and supplies the dishes. Or there are some dancers who cannot dance on the stage. They go on dancing around the tables. I have not seen it, but I kind of heard it. That I'll dance among the tables. What is there? But when they are available, mics and loudspeakers, I want to keep them trim and perfect, and they should work. But the conditioning is not the usage, but if you could do without it. This is where you are falling into bondage. That creates ignorance or unconsciousness. If you couldn't live without God, yes, that's not conditioning. You are breaking the barriers at that point, because God is supreme, omnipotent, unlimited. When you are ascribing or subscribing to the unlimited, you are becoming unlimited. So that's not a bondage. The consciousness has no end. The perfection has no end either. If you are subscribing to that, that means you are expanding. Therefore, I said that one sentence in that book. When you're waiting upon God, you don't know that you're becoming God. When you're deconditioning yourself, you don't know that you're getting to liberation. To the salvation, I cannot give a name even. Some renounce outer usages, some don't. Both are the ways. Nothing is wrong. Some give up the things in order to be deconditioned. That's the way to call a way of renunciation. There's another way, usage you may keep, but in the mind, leave the clutches. That also is way to liberation. That's another way called pravritti in Indian language, which means while using the things, you release your consciousness. If you cannot do so, and your consciousness is tied up with the things, then things have to be renounced. Either way, both are allowed. Whichever way it works, that you expand your consciousness. Why I'm preaching this, not because it's a religion, but because I don't think ever otherwise we'll be satisfied. Try we may, any amount, anything, since millions of years, we can tell a lie that I am satisfied sometimes. But at other times when we are tested, ickiness comes out. We have to be honestly searching our own heart. That can we live without Him? He's not only number one, He's Advaita, non-dualistic. He's the only one. When we come to this basic truth, this is truth, it frees. We get freedom. God's not trying to rule over us and we are in bondage. He's trying to make us free like He is. But we, out of our own weakness and timidity and attachment, go on holding those chains. Please, Lord, allow us. You know, this is my only security on this earth. Why are you taking away? And God is telling us, come on, I'll give you freedom. Yeah, I'm afraid. Yeah, I'll make you free from fear also. Yeah, I'm not ready yet. I'll make you ready. Come on. You just will it. Yeah, I don't think time has come yet, Lord. Then if everything fails, then I'm trying my best. Trying my best meaning I don't know how long. There should be time limit to trying also. How long we think we should try? 10 years, 20, 30, 40, whole life, lives, how many? Unless you will be pleased if God allows to remain dull that way, I don't know. Then also we complain, we grieve at anyway. This is not good, this is not right, this is it, this is it. Where's perfection? Which is our birthright? It's our birthright. We should be perfect as we, our Father in heaven is, or wherever He is. I don't think He's only in heaven, He's everywhere.
If he's taking care of heaven only, then devil will take care of the hell, sure. He's in hell too, only changes the costume. Because you didn't accept him as he is, splendor, the glorious, the four-armed one, or whatever, how many, of the millions of hands, the dazzling light shining, if you didn't accept him that way, he changes the costume, puts on the dark robe, and big two teeth, big two horns, and can't speak except howling, and terror, and blood-red tongue, and kind of big nails, you know. And then certainly that's devil, and he terrifies, and he kind of troubles us, and, you know, I get hurt. God, why did you send devil? And he speaks a different tongue that time. He said, your God is in heaven, now come on, you have to deal with me here as I am. This is Mr. Devil. But inside, God must be smiling. You know, his light he conceals. He closes up the chapter till not only you get terrified, that's only the side issue. But also that you realize what is the truth, and you seek it. Then he may not before your eyes change the costume, he has some shame. But he might tell you to come somewhere else where God is. And he goes in the green room and comes out in another wing of the stage. You know that revolving stage? Yeah. In all the rooms is his own settings. One is called heaven, and there is hell, third is earth for mama and in-laws, and so many costumes we have. We forget that everywhere is God's sand plain. Open those eyes and consciousness. Wherever you will be, you will be in heaven. Where God is heaven. Not where heaven is, there's God. This perversion of thinking. Famous Ramayana, when Rama was... sometimes you have heard me these things, I repeat because they're so golden. When Rama was exiled for 14 years into the forest, and he agreed to go to fulfill the promise of his father. And because his father had promised two boons to his, that kind of what you say, his third wife. And she wanted her son to be the king after him. The legitimate prince Rama was denied of his rights. But because his father had promised so, to his wife on certain other critical moments. And everybody loved Rama, the whole kingdom, household people. He was a very lovable person, great prophet. That he agreed that he will fulfill the promise and will go to the forest for 14 years and he will renounce the kingship. At that time he was going, and that was fine. And then, you know, that by the Sita, that came, he said, I'll go also with you, Lord, where are you going? He said, no, this is for me. I'm bound by the promise of my father. Why are you, damsel, this delicate princess or queen, whatever, future queen? You should renounce this. You shouldn't suffer and forest and these things. He tried to dissuade her, but she wouldn't say. But she said one golden sentence. Now, their kingdom's name was Ayodhya. And so Rama's father was that time living, but Rama would be a future king of Ayodhya, what they call the welfare state. We are still searching. And yeah, it was 7,500 years there, maybe not whole world. However, it's a famous golden line that time Sita spoke, where Rama is my Ayodhya. It's not simple attachment, don't take it as ickiness. Those who are icky and attached, they won't go leave the kingdom and go to the forest. Next day they'll say, go back home. Let's go. There's no water here, there's no bedroom, there's no air conditioning. The selfish women will not do that. I'm not depriving women of, let's say men even, both sections.
But that's the golden line, where God is His heaven. Please think it over. It's not God is there in that heaven, and when you go there, you will see God. His hand reaches everywhere. Where He is for you consciously, that's heaven. So-called hell will be transformed into heaven if you were in miseries, agonies, inflicted by yourself, though, by your own conditioning, by any psychological warfare, by any nervous breakdowns, by any depressions, by any other kinds of disharmony or disintegration in your body constitution, or any kind of loss of peace within you. It could be revived and balanced and integrated right away in the minute. Bring God within. Touch His hand. It will be just balanced right away. Try it. It's not faith healing. It's God healing. Try it this way. Any depression, any heart troubles, any nervous breakdowns, any loss of peace, any kind of disintegration of your body, mind, and soul constitution can be balanced right away. Bring Him in. But you're trying to think on your own how to avoid it. How to get health back. How my nervous breakdown could cure. Doctors, thinking, positivity, medicines, and so on. We're trying other means, which are not bad means, though. But bring that. I'm not being religious at all. It's just practical, I'm telling you. Bring in your total egolessness, surrender unto the Lord, and see if anything imbalanced in you doesn't balance right away. But you're being icky by your thinking. I should have this way, then it'll be okay. I shouldn't have this way, then it'll be okay. I wish this were this, this were that. You're trying to still do your own games of the mind. I'm trying not to. No, that's no answer. If you're trying not to play games, doesn't mean you're not playing games. Bring in that total surrendered attitude, devotion unto the Lord back, and see if His hand doesn't reach within you and just balance the whole universe of your body, mind, and soul. I'm not being religious at all, Christian or no Christian. That's the greatest power within us, which is there. It's not only we should believe it, we should make it livingly tangible. That any conditions we are dropping into, good or bad, would not have any sway over us. That He will release us from any dungeon, prison we are falling. Oh, how am I these conditions? How can He bring me out? You know, I'm tired of something. It's just one wind of hand. Magic hand, it just happens. But you ask for it in the sense, not just asking, but being devoted to it. It's not by asking you'll get, but by devotion. And those who are truly devoted don't ask. They wait upon God how He does and gives. That's perfectly so. And those are called holy people, men or women. Those who wait upon God, what He wants. Not what we wait for Him to do for us, what we want. A lot of difference between the two, earth and heaven. At any time you try this, whether it's an international problem, or individual or family problem, social, political, with the air pollution, but keep your hearts open. Not only pray to Him, but see your hearts are open unto Him to listen to Him in your silence. And the solution He gives you, follow it. Even within your air pollution, water pollution, God allow me to live in this pollution without being affected. He may have a different answer. Don't impose your answer on Him as if God is wishing that way. And then what He tells you to do, just do it. And you'll see the solution. Any problem in the world, on any scale, is not impossible to solve. Averting Third World War, coming out of nuclear holocaust, is very, very easy matter. If you just open the hearts and get into that trip beyond the ego, that is beyond the darkness. Within the darkness, we cannot pray too much to give us things. Where will you keep in darkness? How will you enjoy them either? Therefore, we are not able to enjoy.
because we are thinking in darkness, which is unconsciousness. It's very simple. We are conditioned by social thinking, political thinking, commercial thinking, human even thinking. We are conditioned by these things. That we cannot live the life perfectly without this. These conditions are barriers of one's own mind. Even if God could penetrate through these conditions, and easily does, it's up to you to hold it. But if you are holding other hands in such a way that if there's time and energy left, then you'll hold it for the time being, and even that time you tell him what you want, that's a problem. Isn't it so? Are you holding his hand and just clasp it such a way, don't leave it? He'll lift you out of the conditions right away. It doesn't take time at all. God is beyond time and space. It's very believable. It doesn't take him time to lift you out of your conditions. If you really, truly mean it. But I'm sure when you hold his hand in the conditions also and he's pulling you out, thank God, if he releases your hand back and tells you, okay, be there, I'm relieved, he says. But the foolishness of the mind, that he feels relieved right away because he wasn't put out of the conditions for the time being. But again, when he goes home, those conditions are troubling again. And even then we say we are a fool because we rejected that release. It's not so much outside you that I'm talking about, more so in your own consciousness. If you can release the consciousness, it throbs and dazzles and vibrates incessantly, making a vibrant, lightful person, and balances you very well. You're a moving universe, each one of you. We have no reason to be attached. We have no reason to be icky. We have no reason to be limited. We have no reasons to be tied up to the conditions. Probably all of us are not ready yet. Therefore, I didn't talk about relationships because we'll misunderstand it. The universe is much, much, much bigger than we could think of. And you, each one of you, is much bigger than you think you are. You don't know how your seven regions around you are passing by. Your next hour, the next hour, the next hour, and then next one, and probably let's say enumerate as seven for the time being. And probably last hour has no end. It touches the end of the creation. That is called Purusha, the cosmic being. And that cosmic being is weeping in the corner of four walls for one toy, one tinsel of train, or he slips on the floor and hurts his leg. That cosmic being is doing all that because of unconsciousness, that's all. If you could just be conscious, be open, be awakened, and come out of your conditions, see the joy. It cannot be proved. It's subjective, it's absolute. Don't hide, don't suppress, don't escape. If it's attachment, don't say, I'm not attached, you know, but everybody knows you're attached. Oh, I sometimes go with him to a movie. No, that's not bad, to sometimes go to a movie with him. Are you attached or not? Why can't you be honest? Unless you're honest, you won't see anyway. It's not going to a movie which is a sin, except that hurts the eyes, but... There's nothing wrong to do things in the world except smoking. No, when doctors have proved it, then we can say it. They would say, what's wrong with smoking? Some decades back, somebody told me in India that whatever you do, evil or virtue, you can still be spiritual. As so long, it doesn't hurt you. If you get cancer out of smoking, we say it's wrong. But that time they had not said this, so I couldn't say. He said, what if you smoke and see the dancing and drink? I said, nothing wrong if you don't complain. Then after about 7 years, I saw that man again. I said, how are you?
He told me, "You are still here on earth?" I said, "Yes." And I had to make a record and present the file to the Lord. My job is not over yet. So I'm asking, "How are you?" And he forgot 7 years back what he told me, and I had a full file with me. And he somehow said quite opposite. You know, life is not going on well, and I'm kind of lost, and my health is not good. I've got diabetes, then I have this, then I have this, I have this, I have this. I said, so many doctors and hospitals. Yeah, I've tried many, but it doesn't work yet. And I said, how's your financial condition? He said, yeah, that's not good either. And so on and so forth. I went on asking. I said, do you remember 7 years back you told me something? He said, what? And I told him what he had said. He said, I don't remember I said that. I said, you said you're okay and you're fine, whether you drink or smoke or do or dance, whatever you do. I mean, why can't you be realized soul with all these conditions even? Did I say like that? I said, you said that. I can't prove it because there's no recording I made of you. Oh, I must have said, when you are saying it, I must have said it. I said, do you disbelieve me? I don't mean to. Just these things go on like that. There's no way. Zen Buddhism is a good philosophy unless you live it, no? Yeah, he used to talk like a Zen Buddhist realized Buddha. I said, okay. Then he tumbled down to love of God immediately, no? After a few years. You can't avoid him. Use any philosophy. It doesn't make you realize soul. It's by the way you realize that you realize. Not quoting the philosophy. Quoting the scriptures. Devil does too. That's not great. The scriptures are many, innumerable now. There's no dearth of philosophy and knowledge in the books. But what we have to do is within our own lifetime. Use the scriptures, fine. Use the satsangs. But see in your heart and mind, are you expanding your consciousness? Without holding the hand of God, I don't think I could do. Whatever self-confidence I may have, it has limits. How much confidence anybody has? How much you can live upon the stubbornness of confidence either? To a certain human dignity it works, but not to the spiritual heights. Self-confidence makes you see God? I've never heard about it. It's again the surrender which makes you reach Him, not the self-confidence. Self-confidence as a psychological tool is fine, but not for realization. There are two domains, one of understanding, other of realization. In the domain of understanding and intellect, certainly positive feelings do work, and also the self-confidence. But beyond that, when you go to the spiritual domain, leave behind all these tools. Only is devotion and surrender. The seek, they don't say ask. Seek and you shall find. He didn't say ask the God and He shall supply. He said knock the door and it shall be open. He didn't say knock the door, it shall be open and you will see God. He knocked the door is open. Beyond that there are other conditions or other requirements rather, prerequisites which we had fulfilled. That even if you knock the door and His maidservant comes and opens the door, you may not see God yet. Then comes, you have devotion and surrender unto the Lord or not. If yes, He leads you or she leads you to the chamber where He resides. Otherwise, God is busy. Oh God, how can God be busy? It's another way of saying because you are busy with some other things. Oh, I just came to see, but your mind is busy. Your mind is holding on to many clutches. You've conditioned your minds. You cannot have peace and joy which you legitimately wish, and you have right to have it. But if you are not ready to sacrifice the conditions of your mind, you cannot be joyful. When I say joyful, I don't mean for the time being. I mean perennially.
continuously, incessantly. And that's the meaning of incessant living means. In the presence of God, holding his hand and walk, I'm talking very literally, that you could do so and never feel alone in the life. But you have to try this. It's a subjective experimentation or investigation, not by sharing, not by objective reactions at all. It's between you and him. It's a sacred bond which will satisfy the perfection. Anything else will just reject the idea. Just, there's no other way. There's no compromise in this. By any other following, any other thing, you just reject the idea right away. Though still you may feel that we believe God exists, but you're rejecting the very idea by not doing anything about it. So when you're ready to decondition your mind and place the pure consciousness as the highest goal, liberation, till then, of course, we are doing what we are doing. And liberation has this one meaning, which I have been repeating, deconditioning of the consciousness. And any good condition, even if chain made of gold, is a chain. Any good condition is also condition. You miss the golden chamber of the Lord. If that lures you, if that really magnetizes you, nothing else will satisfy you, ever. But if there are other things which do satisfy you, only because they have a ray of God in that too. Everything is of God, but we don't know that. Therefore, last night I said that even very sentence, give unto Caesar what belongs to Caesar, I believe that nothing belongs to Caesar. Therefore, give unto God what belongs to him, meaning everything, your life, mind, might, and soul. Am I being Hindu? That's a Bible too. Nirvana Buddha. In Buddhism, Nirvana, the liberation, means what? Be desireless totally. That doesn't mean you should not live on earth. Buddha lived. He must have eaten food. He must have worn a few clothes. He must have laid down somewhere under the tree or in the hut. He might have sat on the dais in giving satsang. I don't think he took medicines, but certain way he lived on earth. Krishna lived in his own way. Jesus lived in his own way. We have to live on earth. We have to do many things. What is available? Waterfalls and greenery and flowers and birds and vegetables and food and house and lakes and very nice things. We have to live on this earth, but at the same time, be not conditioned by those things. You can plan this way with a certain determination and devotion. You need not change the pattern if you don't want to. You could free your consciousness. And then you will see the invisible hand who was guiding you all the time. It's not that moment. You'll say, though, now God's hand I can see. It's not that moment. It was always there. You just saw that time when your heart was purer. Whenever anything comes, pride, arrogance, selfishness, competition, jealousy, and such other things, you miss it right away. But around the corner, when you again get humble and devoted, this abundance of things all of a sudden come to you and you say, I'm surprised, Lord. I never expected this way. But he was always ready to give you. But your pride kept you in your own, what you call, trip. This perfect surrender gives us two golden things, deconditioning as well as the mastery of the conditions. Please understand, truth is all comprehensive. It doesn't make you give up desires, but at the same time, after giving up desires, your will is supreme. Try to understand this. This is not paradoxy.
He tells you to be simple, childlike, know-nothinger. At the same time, you become omniscient, omnipotent. That is where the whole thing is. You give up your bondages in order to be free, and He makes you supreme over all the conditions. This is not paradox. This is the very genesis of the truth, that by being nothing you become everything, that by knowing the truth you know everything. By giving up knowing all other things, you're not being ignorant. On the contrary, it's not a paradox, it's a fulfillment of microcosm and macrocosm, that the man and God are two sides of the same binocular. One is small, one is big. From one side you see it very near, and on the other side you see it's too far. It's not a paradox. That's the way universe works. That's the law of, Indian word is anulom vilom. It's a law of, how should I translate it? Law of perfection, probably. That's capable of everything. It can renounce totally, it can enjoy everything. You can be at one place eternally, one spot. You can travel incessantly into galaxies. In between there are houses and streets, though. Unfortunately, there are some restaurants in between. But otherwise, you can be at one spot eternally without getting bored or lonesome. Or you can travel incessantly into the universe without being tired. This capacity of perfection both ways is inherent in perfection. So for the time being, when the process or the methods are enumerated like being desireless, it's only because to free the mind first. So the consciousness gets released. When the consciousness is released and made open and expansive, then you again get things thousandfold more. It's not a travesty of destiny that makes you lose certain things and then be insecure. But those who are totally given up, or at least mentally given up, the dependence upon certain securities, find their fulfillment in the release, which again makes them abiding secure. But one has to try to do these things. It's not the thinking which will make you free, but by really legitimately releasing your vibrations within you, that you feel expansive, loving, joyful, peaceful, living consciously with everyone. That wherever you meet with not only client or customer, whom you could lavishly flatter, of course, but those whom you have nothing to do with, that you could still be same loving, same satisfying, same godly. There's no reservations in between. This is a subjective investigation, if you can do it. If some people are hurt in between, that's only the conditioning, only, that's all. If they want certain things in certain ways, this is conditioned mind. And so long there are conditions on the mind, I don't think we are relying upon the Lord. This freedom.

0: outside. You see my point? Let me be clear. If you are just wanting to avoid sitting and going within because perhaps that's difficult for you or not according to your temperament, so that you go around and do whatever and concentrate upon God outside. If you're saying that only to avoid this, then it's wrong. Provided you do that, start see God in everything around you. That's okay. It should not be verbal excuse, this is what I mean. Excuse me though. Often, because mind doesn't want to sit, you know, and relax, often we find this excuse to go out and concentrate upon God the outside. But then forget about it. This is a fallacy. If you do that, if you concentrate upon God the outside, it's well. That you'll feel gradually more peace, more joy, more satisfaction. Same trademark. Impersonal solutions. But if you feel more disturbed, more confused, more in tension, while meditating upon the God the outside, then you're not meditating upon the God outside. See? Must give you more peace, more joy, more satisfaction, more settlement. It's a criteria. Clear?
1: An extension of that Swami. I am nothing. So I can come into nothing.
0: Come into what?
1: I cannot come into a nothing. Inside there is I am nothing. Therefore I cannot come inward to nothing.
0: Okay.
1: So sometimes I'm not sure that I'm in or out when I concentrate on perhaps a luminous presence above.
0: Okay.
1: Is that in or out?
0: I think it's intermittent. It's alternative. Let me go. See, when you say I am nothing, you're right as a principle. But all the time and at all places, do you see you are nothing? You believe you are nothing, therefore you cannot go within and concentrate upon what? But in the meanwhile, between nothing to nothing, there is something. You see, you are caught there. If you say you are nothing, so on whom to do nothing cannot meditate upon nothing. Sure, as a principle, right. But in between, because you become something, therefore, the luminous, whatever you talk about, remains pending. But once you see luminous outside or inside, it solves the problem. It's a luminosity, the light, the bright consciousness. That's a criterion again. Whether you're outside or inside makes no difference again, just to extend his point. Wherever, outside or inside, if you see the luminosity or luminous something, which makes you become kind of awakened, no? You are on the track, you are on the right path. You don't have to worry about them inside and outside, whichever. Ultimately, I was coming to him because I replied him first both ways. Actually, what I meant was, but I took those words back. It was too early. What I meant was, ultimately, there's no inside and outside. What we are struggling about meditating inside or meditating outside upon external God. Also, we're talking in ignorance. There's no inside and outside in the ultimate analysis. Barring which, I mean, till we reach there, we have to distinguish as if inside and outside. The one way

both are same. Only difference is, by example, let's say a pot, clay pot or something, balloon, you put a water in it, ocean water, and let it float in the ocean. All the while it is maintaining something outside that ocean, inside there's a pot, water, same water. The barrier of the pot or that balloon is keeping the barrier of inside and outside simply. Water is the same. Whether now you get the experience within the pot or in the ocean really makes no difference. Water is the same. But in the field of ignorance, let's call that as it is, we have the distinction of duality, the relativity. Therefore, when you cannot sit inside and meditate, we say, okay, go on outside and meditate. Either way, whether you concentrate upon the water in the pot or you concentrate upon the water in the ocean, really makes no difference. The same devil. You can't get rid of him. You mean? So when you say, shall I meditate upon God the external? I say, okay, but do it. You know, it's the same water. You see the point? Why we insist, if that is what your doubt might be, why we insist to go within and not outside as you perhaps wish? Only because ocean is too big. You say, I cannot conceive its shore, the other bank, the other end. In the pot, water is small, but the same water. It's easy to concentrate on that. And once you have achieved the establishment, the perfect absorption on the water within the pot, you come out in the ocean, it's same. You don't see the end too far. It's easier. As if there's a great library of books in which there are 1 million books. And I say, no, one book you have at home. If you master that, and then you go to library of the 1 million books, any book you pick up, you know it. See my point now? So the book in your home and the 1 million books in the library are not too different from each other. Both are books. Is it, no question, I am counter-questioning the same thing. Is it necessary to go out in that marathon library and read all the books? Or shall I read this book and not go there? It makes no difference. You are reading the book. It's the same water in the pot as well as in the ocean. The same luminosity you are having outside and inside. But you have to start somewhere. That's why I was insisting to the point of insulting that provided you do it. I didn't mean to call you a dull boy. But that's what I... Sorry, I meant it. Let's do it. Anywhere you start, a stone. Have you not seen the images being worshipped? The stones, the wood, the clay, the buildings, the paper, printed. We say this is God, meditate upon it, even on a stone. So if you are meditating about the God, the external, the trees, the birds, the sunshine, the sun, the lake, the ocean, and the people, well and good, provided you do it, and not get involved into its name, form and name. Let's say, to cut short, and if that's what your inner view is, let's say you see a beautiful person, and you get very good inspiration. Oh, God is in her also, or in him. And then you come and ask me questions, sir, should I sit and meditate within? When I get such an inspiration to look at that beautiful person, and I see God in her, whatever it is. You know what I mean, where you're driving at? That means you're not seeing the God there. Actually, you're not seeing. It's some attraction, some other sort, but you want to put the cover of God in it so that it's easier for you to have it. Provided you avoid this trick, the attraction of the phenomena, the attachment of the phenomena, the pull towards the phenomena, the enchantment of the phenomena, if you can avoid and get to the heart of the thing outside as well, good. Trouble is, I don't mean you cannot do it, but trouble is, while you're caught up into the phenomena, the attraction, the pull, the attachment, or the kind of magnetism of it, and then give it a name of God there, will be an excuse. See my point? If you can avoid that, or feel that God everywhere and ugly and attraction both, in crude and any nice thing, if you see God in both, try to do that way, then it's fine. Then you reach the same stage of going within.

0: trick is the same. Once you start practicing, meditating upon God, the external, and if it is the right way you are doing, to send you within. Promise. Even if you don't want. Why? Let me repeat again so that my answer is clear. Once you start imagining God outside, everywhere, at least a practice, though you may fail in between, and once that is on the right track, it will send you within, because your external internal perception or imagination is by your ego. Whenever you start surrendering to God, even if outside, your ego is being surrendered, even outside. Once that is on the right track, I did use that word repeatedly. If it's on the right track, your ego will get dissolved slowly. And then, when ego gets dissolved inside, you cannot help but go within. Because the ego, which is keeping you out in a way. But once the ego gets dissolved gradually, you get established into the absorption. That absorption will tend you to go within, even if one doesn't preach you. So I use this repeatedly. If you are on the right way, if you are doing rightly, not pulled away to attractions and called God. You see my point? If God is attractive, it's fine. But if his attraction is God, you are caught. There's a kind of little slip here. Ultimately, God is attractive, no doubt about it. Everywhere you see. But till you come to that homogeneous, total experience of God, to start with, you may begin to see God in the tree, in the lake, in the people, in the animals, in the birds, in your enemy, in your friend, in your ugly, in your beautiful, both ways. If you start that, it's fine. Don't sit and meditate then. But unfortunately, that will make you to meditate automatically. You can't help it. You'll tend to that. Sages discovered this long back. That once you know the water in the pot, you know the whole ocean. But if you want to know the ocean first and then the pot, it doesn't matter. Makes no difference. One book, if you master very well, you know the whole library of millions of books. Take up any book, you know it. If you master one, very well master one book, these are words of Ruskin, not sages from Himalayas. Ruskin said, if you master whole life, one book, each line, each page, and find out its grandparents and children and grandchildren after every word or line in it, and master the book thoroughly, any book on the earth you pick up, you know it already. So start anywhere, that's my point. There's no objection to start from outside, but perhaps that might prove more difficult for you. Why? Your mind will tend to go in attractions, you see. You can't avoid that. Those temptations will be more than when you go within. We have experienced it. Your experience may be different, so you have freedom to research. But normally you have more temptations if you are trying to meditate upon God the outside. Your senses will carry you out more than before. Though the first magic or the first excuse will be that I'm seeing God that way. But doesn't remain for long. It begins to tend to the form and name. It begins to make you involved in the form and name, and thereby you lose the consciousness of God again. Even though you go on practicing, it's more difficult actually than the other. Other is more simple in the sense, because as you go more and more within, the temptations are less. Therefore they said go within. But even then, you have perfect freedom to research in your own way. Perfect. And if you can find out your easy way, that's what you want. There's no two ways about it. And there's no one way of reaching God. Your way is your way. Yatra loka tatra yoga. As many the regions, so many the paths. Meaning, as many the souls, so many the paths. And you can try it. Provided you do it. That's what I'm repeating. Then God is here and now, not only everywhere, but here and now. The world seems outside and inside. Just water in the pot and outside. Break the pot, water mingles the same. This one. Pot, this formation is the ego. That's all. So inside and outside also we are distinguishing in the process. You know? That forms the relativity. So start anywhere. Till it gets as luminous. Once it gets luminous, that shining body which is just going in front of you on the road and you run to catch it and it vanishes, for example. And you see, oh, he was outside, that person or whatever that entity was outside, actually not. In the greatest realization, if you ever reach, and God bless you, reach it, you will see that it was happening within you. That you saw this outside on the road, but probably that road, probably the city, the town, the traffic, the people around you, which you thought are outside you at this one part, were within the whole one something. As in a dream, you see many things. They're inside you. The whole universe is inside you. But again, that's a relative term. The whole universe, again, is inside and outside both. All the parts together in the ocean and the water. In the ocean, outside the parts, is just one phenomenon, is one thing. But we see this is water in the pot, this is water in the ocean. Forms a distinction, a relativity, a kind of self-imposed imagination, a self-imposed kind of creation. Therefore, you make this duality. To reach or to break that duality, all the parts floating in the ocean of consciousness and plus that formless consciousness outside the parts and inside, together is oneness. So you may start with the water in the pot or water in the ocean. It's the same thing. That's called God with the form and formless God. You reach at the same realization. Wherever you start with. Because if it is all God, if it is all divine, if it is all consciousness, if it is all spirit, if it is all light, whichever portion you start with will end with the same result. But this, as we are talking, this will tend you to go within automatically. You can't avoid it. The time will come by meditating on external God, you will say to your people, don't disturb me, I am busy. And they might tell you, yesterday you were saying, I see the God outside, why are you avoiding me? Say, yeah, but somehow, I don't want to talk. I don't want to mix. I don't want to see anyone. Keep the phone down so that it doesn't ring. The time does come like that, whether we preach it or not. And then you will give second philosophy. Yeah, it was God the external, now I'm experiencing differently. I'm going within to find God within also because He's within also. The philosophy changes. But wherever you start, if you are genuine on the right path, it will lead you to the same experience. It is all light.
1: You spoke this morning to this, the world being a stage. Shakespeare, where the players on it. And then in relationship to incarnation and reincarnation, can you speak to that subject?
0: If I understand you well, I mean why we reincarnate on the same earth or what? This is evolution on this earth. No, this is stage, we are actors and all that. Okay? Now, do you mean to say that you don't believe in reincarnation or?
1: I'd like to have you speak to that subject of reincarnation.
0: Okay.
1: It's a new subject to me.
0: Why do we reincarnate? Let's just start that way, as a reduction of absurdum. Why do we reincarnate? Let's believe we do reincarnate. Why do we reincarnate? Only when we do not finish the lesson we were supposed to finish in the one incarnation. Let's say somewhere else. Throughout the day today at your home or office, you wanted to do something. You couldn't finish it. Next morning when you'll get up, you like to continue that. But if you had finished that yesterday, you'll start something new. Which means, what are the pending karmas or the actions are that you'll do the next day and the next day and the next day? You continue each day only because some desires or karmas, actions or duties are there. Let's magnify the day as per one life or one incarnation. That when we die, you must have seen this, each person up to the death is not fully satisfied, released, okay, let me go. Have you seen any person like that? Maybe one of a millions. Others die keeping all bundle of desires, wishes, karmas are hitherto would have been done, unfinished things with their mind. Those thoughts, the vibrations, which are still turbulent or vibrant and not silenced, continue the next incarnation. As a seed, they are gone from the physical body, carrying their karmas or their tendencies pending, unfinished works. They carry as a seed in their mind or in the vibratory phenomenon. Those vibrations are not straightened out yet, and they form a unit of personality. A unit controlled by the director called ego. Don't think director is the perfect person. Director is ego. And makes a personality unit full with those vibrations. As if you had the infant snakes, thread-like snakes, newly born, let's say 1,000. And you just roll them into like a ball. And how do you make it compact? And if those infant thread-like snakes begin to kind of unfold themselves from that one small ball, and how they scatter in the bigger area, with maybe half a mile or 1 mile even, this is how we carry from the body. The vibrations which are vibrant yet but have jumbled in through the compact force or the pressure of ego. It takes that flight of those thoughts together and wants to lodge somewhere. By habit, it again comes back into the human form because that is what it is attached to. Normally, it will send it back to, normally speaking. There are always other cases. And begin to lodge itself wherever we get the life from. Maybe a fruit, a vegetable, a corn, a grain, whatever, which gives us a water. Through that soul, with those vibratory ball, a compact personality, lodges itself in a certain commodity. How it decides that way is a different question, because it decides always according to, again, the impact of the thoughts so involved. All those thoughts inside, 10 or 20, 100 or whatever number, have their force, have their tendencies. This is a very important word. Tendency, samskar. That tendency will give arrow-like shooting to take birth at the right point, the right time, the right place, the right parents, and the force involved into that. It's just automatic, kind of computer-like. And then it takes a rebirth accordingly. It goes on learning the lessons and experiences till it finishes those experiences. On this earth, let's say it's a particular evolution, and we need certain experiences. Those are formed as a tendencies in our minds. We won't finish those. It may take 100 years, 1,000 years. You go on working out it. We call karmas. So each time you take a body, you learn lessons and there are new things, and again you die and again come back and again finish the tendencies and earn more karmas and so on. It goes on continuously. As a matter of fact, there's no end or any gap between two lives. Except the physical body, which you think is a life, it's not. Physical body is a vehicle and a shell only. It's just outer embodiment. A machinery is inside, outer is a machine cover only. It's a machine cover, we like it so much, you know. 99% we live for the body. For the shell of the machine, if you take out the machine, the shell has no meaning. It's just a box. It's a vehicle, it's just a car. Within that, this mind, vibratory phenomenon, thoughts, they do not die. So there's no gap between two lives. when the subtle body, the astral body, leaves the physical body, it's a continuity. Therefore, life is a continuous some phenomena. There's no gap in between two lives or between two incarnations. Except that there's no physical body and you take another shell again. And then come back with the same thing, that mental kind of ball. This continues. And you go on playing this role on the stage of the earth till you finish the lessons of this is school called earth. Then you go somewhere else unless you get salvation. When you get the emancipation or the realization, then this astral body gets straightened out. All those vibratory threads, snake type, gets straightened out and get static, like transparent, calm, quiet. You get the realization. Then you are free from the rebirth. Or in other words, you are free from this phenomenon for the time being. You get what we call samadhi or the super consciousness. You come into the divine consciousness without ruffling. So your rebirth is finished, unless you want to come by your own will. Your tendencies will not make you take the rebirth. You won't be the victim of your habits. But you will be master of your will if you want to have rebirth. So that won't be called reincarnation. Therefore, the prophets, the realized souls, we never say they are born out of their tendencies. They are born by the will of God, the Son of God. Is not born as a rebirth of his tendencies. It is sent by God or himself comes per his will, a yogi. But all others are born as the victims of their habits and tendencies, determining their parentage, the town, the street, the time. This just goes on incessantly. So there's no gap in your learning and life. But if you could remember by chance your previous births, for example, you'd see the truth of what I'm saying. You'll see where you left and where you started in this birth, right from the childhood. But because that forgetfulness comes in on us, we're not able to remember for certain reasons. Therefore, it's just not proved. But it, if you ever could go and concentrate and meditate deep, you'll see your previous births. That will be the proof. And you'll see where you left, why you came in this birth, and why you are this way today. How your tendencies carried you as a kind of debit and credit balancing and making you what you are today. Now, there's a huge subject about this reincarnation, but this is a nutshell story.

0: To take the birth, a rebirth is not a bad thing in itself. As we say, you'll get rid of the rebirth, which means that a rebirth is a sin. It's only because we are born and reborn as victims of our habits and tendencies, and not because we are knowledgeable about it. Not because we want it to, or we have a will to do that. Not because we know. Therefore, that rebirth in ignorance is of sin. You see my point? That you are led away by your tendency and habits to be reborn without your knowledge. Your unconscious being, led by the forces created by your desires. And they put you in a certain situation and you can't do anything otherwise, even if you try it. This is what we call destiny. That you are slave to your destiny. That rebirth has no meaning. You're like a frog in the well. But if you could have done with the knowledge, awareness, your own will to be born and walk around in the garden of the universe God has created, that's bliss. You see? Then you will know what you're doing. You're not led away by your habits or instincts. Normally a rebirth is because of our instincts. They determine our everything, all particulars. So if you want to avoid that kind of rebirth, then pray, remember, meditate. Not because birth itself is a sin, but the unconscious birth is a sin. Where you don't know where you'll be going, where you'll be born, what you'll be doing, and you're just laid away by the impact of the force behind you. It's a kind of 5 million people going in a procession. You can't turn back if you want to. You have to go, and all are going into the river, you have to fall there also. Even if you say, I don't want, there's a rush of 500,000 of people behind you. You can't do otherwise. This is how your desires do. You're seeing, I'm going to be in the pit sometimes. Sometimes the happy news also. I always say, I don't touch the bright side because that's okay. Sometimes you know, I don't want to do this. I don't want to fall in this ditch. But the force of circumstances, you call it. We say, no, that's a wrong excuse. It's not force of circumstances. It's force of your previous desires. Made by you. Now you can't look back. The destiny just catches you. This kind of birth or rebirth as a destiny and where you are unconscious tool in the hands of that, we say it's a sin. You must come out of it.
1: Consciousness is what you're saying, you're refusing to give up the desire.
0: Yes. It's an allurement, yes. This unconsciousness. Because, as a matter of fact, you're desiring because of you are unconscious. Let me put another word so that's clear. If you were conscious, just imagine, aware, awakened, enlightened. You are the Lord. You don't have to desire. You're master of everything already. You don't have to desire. You have everything. You desire only because you're powerless. You're unconscious. Because you don't have it, no? If you had it, you wouldn't desire it. No? If you're enlightened, fully perfect, you had it. You see? It's very clear. Desire comes out of unconsciousness.

0: If I simply say don't desire, may not be a palatable thing. But if you know the anatomy of desire, whether sin or virtue, the thing is, we the perfect beings, the made in image of God, the divine heritage ones, should desire because we don't have it. That means we've fallen into the plight somewhere. No? We have lost the heritage somewhere, therefore we are desiring something. That also something is else, not even the same divine heritage, which made us lose the things for which we are desiring things other than that. Meaning it makes us the prodigal son. You had a father, you had a home. Now you got prodigal. Even then, if you would desire to come back home to your father, worthwhile. But while being prodigal, we in the meantime are desiring other things, not even coming back home. You see, these are desires. Those we say are sins. Don't mind it. Unless you aspire to shake off or be free from the prodigality, at least a worthwhile desire is the end portion, is the last desire, the last aspiration, no? The desire of the desires. Come back home to your father, to your spirit. Though it's a desire, though it's an aspiration, but finishes all other lauterings, no? And once you come back there, you know your heritage. Perfect. Father gives you the keys next morning. First he'll rebuke you. Where did you go? No, I was here round about. I called you so many times, you didn't come. Why? Well, I didn't hear, Daddy. But you say you were near about. Yeah, I was, but I was playing. In that din and noise, I didn't hear your voice, Father. I'm sorry. You could have talked on the walkie-talkie. Your voice is feeble from the inside porthouse of the home. You are calling, I'm in the streets and playing with the boys or the girls. And I couldn't hear you. I was away. And he'll rebuke you. You have no practical sense. You're not dutiful to your father. You wasted everything I gave you. Where's the money I gave you? Traveler's checks. These all are finished. And some loan I have taken outside, please send the check to the grocery. Everything in kind of like that. And then he'll go on rebuking you. That you're not a practical son. You wasted all money, also took more loans and I have to pay tomorrow. And okay, don't talk to me. Go to your mama. Don't talk to me. Let her deal with you. Honey, you take care of this son. And I don't want to talk to you. Tomorrow, before I get up, he should be away. And tomorrow morning, he calls, sweet honey, where is Jack? He says, he's sleeping. He's calling. And you are afraid that he will tell me to get up. And when you say, and he'll say, son, where were you? I was waiting for you. And so on. He'll hug you. You'll be surprised. That's called amazing grace. So when I say don't desire, I do not mean just a blind following. To keep you away from your own sweet home. Also, that's the very thing which keeps you unconscious. Within that unconscious, you multiply your desires again. We call currents. So do not desire is not a kind of boring kind of thing. It's not a what we call, I mean, the something is, what you call, bland? Food is bland, or what you call it?
1: Bland.
0: Yeah. Not to desire may look bland. But if you know the truth of it, I would say, you are perfect already. You are enlightened. You are awakened. You are everything. You are chip of the old block. that you had everything. Now you are desiring to have again other things which you didn't have to desire. You are not so missing. You feel lost. You feel dead. Therefore they say, don't desire. You have everything. You are the divine heritage. Come back to the prodigal son. Father is prodigal. Both are away. And get one to it. You have the heritage back. Tomorrow morning he will hug you, give you the keys, or give the checkbook. I am old son. So much is in the bank, so much is in this, so much in this. Please now take care of this. And you'll say, Father, but I'm such a sinner, to use the Christian language. I'm such a sinner. I did so many wrongs. I lauded your money and took more loans on your name. You are still giving me bank balances and this, and that's too much. You can't stand it. This doesn't matter. You are my son. You are the inheritor. And he gives you the wealth back. You don't have to desire. And then one day after realization, you are the king of kings again. You don't have to take loans and grocery shops. Your abundant wealth. Wealth of freedom, wealth of joy, wealth of love, the peace. Even abundance itself, material abundance. You'll find it is a grace though, but that's your heritage. In one language it is grace. Out of devotion, path of devotion, out of humility is a grace. Out of the path of knowledge, it is your heritage. Somewhere you have lost it. Therefore you are desiring it. The prince has become a beggar. So when we say surrender, renounce desires, is only because that you are going to get a full heritage, full consciousness, energy, nature. You say meditate upon nature, that's yours. You are the lord of nature. The forces of nature, the powers, the phenomena, the formulas, the science of the nature is your common knowledge, I assure you. All the formulas of science and chemistry, they are the common knowledge at that age, at this stage. In the unconsciousness, those are to be learned in 18 years, 20 years, 24 years, universities, colleges, schools, okay, fine. It's a nice game. But do you know at that enlightenment point, all these formulas of nature, the forces, the movements which work in the creation are your day-to-day common knowledge. All the biology, geology, astronomy, astrology, physiology, zoology, work, chemistry, the physics, which seems so many branches or different branches of the knowledge, and which would take lives and lives just to master them each individually, I assure you are the stemming branches from the one knowledge only of the Spirit, knowing which you know everything. The science of the immortality, the science of the indestructible, the science of the pure consciousness, the science of the immortal spirit. Once you know that, all the stemming branches of so many knowledges, which would take eons for us to finish and master those, you know everything. Knowing by that consciousness only, you know all the unconscious branches. Just focusing on your own spirit gives you all revelations. Knowing that, you know everything. It's science, it's not philosophy. But you have to try this. You have to give honest trial to it. Something which is immortal, indestructible, the consciousness, the spirit. Focus, like the hen does on the egg. Hatch upon the idea. Till something comes out of the eggshell. They call it Brahmanda. The egg of the universe. Well, Science calls it by many names too. That a Big Bang. They don't know what happened. A Big Bang. But they are used to bangs, you know, every now and then. Is a Big Bang all of a sudden happened? It just distributed stars in the whole heavens and uniform firmament of the universe. And then what happened? We don't know. And who heard that Big Bang? I don't know. We were not created even yet. We were not yet created. First bang happened, then we... pun upon the word, bang in Bengali language means a frog. Somehow. Somewhere it means a big bang, somewhere it means a frog. Whatever it is. Okay, big bang happened. Out of what? With due respect to that terminology, with a due respect to terminology, because I don't mean my terminology is the best. On the contrary, I use my terminology many ways. There's no one fixed terminology of anything. We use the terms which are being used by the people today, so naturally those are the words. Okay, Big Bang happened, out of what? Something, no? Must be there. That something, which out of which the Big Bang happened, know that, you'll know everything. That is indescribable, that is beyond words and languages and thoughts. Know that. That's called indestructible, immortal, the eternal, the infinite, unending, endless, beginningless, indescribable. Know that, you will know everything.

But even if you don't believe in reincarnation, it doesn't matter. How much you can know in one lifetime of 100 years or 80 years? Even if you start 2 years botany, 2 years zoology, 2 years arts, 2 years dancing, 2 years music, 2 years guitar, 2 years violin, 2 years tabla, how much you'll finish in one life if you mean to be satisfied by knowing? If you want to finish everything you want to know. So there is a secret of secrets. That there's something by knowing which you know everything. The basis, the summum bonum of everything. The substance, the essential something. The ultimate essence. By knowing which you know everything, know that. On that focus, which is indescribable, must be beyond your ego. Therefore, surrender thy ego. You see, it gives you the knowledge. Surrender of ego is not the defeatism. This is not just lethargic something. Surrender of ego gives you full knowledge of that by which even you are existing. You call him God, fine, doesn't matter. We call Atma, Spirit, Brahma, Jehovah, Tao, or nameless, that. It's beyond language. Meditate upon that. Focus on that goal. It shall reveal to you since the beginningless times up to now whatever it has done. All the memories will come back to you, I assure you. Not one birth, millions of births. Buddha said he remembered 500 births. It may be mythology. Not to me. That way Jesus said, my son in heaven and I are the one. I believed him. We don't know his father existed or not there. You have to believe something. He might have just said gapuras. Gapuras meaning gossip. Just keep the devotees entertained. But I assure you, whatever the history be, from the Big Bang to this small bang to this, in between, whatever millions, billions, or whatever time we don't know has happened, you remember everything. Just focus on the indescribable, the indestructible, the immortal, the beginningless, something which has no name. They've called it the Spirit. They've called it pure consciousness. They've called it Brahma. On that you meditate. Dissolve your ego. Now, is it going within or without? Both ways. That will reveal to you everything. You'll remember not yesterday 10 years, but next previous birth, the 10 births, the hundreds. Not of you alone, but everyone. The truth is, whatever you know about yourself, be assured that you know that much about everyone. That is why, if you know yourself, you know everything. To the degree you know yourself, to that proportionate degree you know everybody. That is, if you could read, as an example, if you could read your previous birth or seed, you can see everybody's previous birth. Without hurting them, though. Just keep quiet about it. It's a very, very queer phenomenon. When you know yourself, you know everything. That you're a part of that Big Bang. For the time, let's call it a band. Okay, orchestra. You know how the music director comes in the concert hall, just makes one on that metal kind of dish hanging, just does something on that, and then it just starts all the orchestra. Okay, let's call it Big Bang. And then the vibrations are, there was a stir in the consciousness. The energy got into formation. The energy was, consciousness was static. It was quiet, calm, unruffled waters of the pond. And God willed it. And it made a stir into the water, the vibrations, the energy, the consciousness. Let's call it Big Bang for the time. God's will was the Big Bang. Big Bang of the science,
and God's will of the scriptures. That stirred the consciousness, started permutations and combination, and going on incessantly up till now. And all this has a history. It's not an effaced history. These records are not effaced or erased. They're all in the Akshayic kind of phenomenon. No circle ever created in the water pool has lost its existence. The energy is inexhaustible. As vibrations, we see the formations, up and down, upheavals and depression. On each wave, there's an uphill and there's a depression. This is called relativity. One point is down, one is up. But the same continuity of the consciousness energy is involved. This all can be known or seen. Concentrate upon the goal. Whether it's reincarnation or not, these are very simple matters to know. Whether we say it or say not, somebody rejects it, somebody accepts it. Doesn't matter. Don't fight too much about these points. Because both are talking into unconsciousness. But you can know all this. Focus yourself on the goal. The heaven, the spirit, the Brahma, the Jehovah, the Christ, the consciousness, the awareness, or whatever you call it, truth. Dhiyo yo naha prachodayat. I shall meditate upon that alone and nothing else. Theologians and dogmatic people interpreted it. This is the only God. All other gods are false. There's corruption of the truth. Original meant was, on that ultimate indescribable goal or God, whatever you call it, meditate upon that and nothing else. That shall reveal unto you all the secrets, all the mysteries of nature, the formulas, the movement, the forces, whether it's magnetism or gravitation or whatever, or whether it's the Lazarium or holograms or whatever it is. It shall reveal to you. It is revealing today something, at least in a science too, which 10 years back or 50 years back wasn't there. You mean to say holograms are created now? 50 years back they weren't there? They were there. We are knowing today only. How? By applying our minds and concentration upon it, isn't it? Like that. Just apply your mind on it. Which otherwise reveals to 100 years later may reveal to you today. Not these millions and billions or whatever the history of the creation may be will reveal to you. But if you don't want to go so far, which means too high for your brain, at least you can choose a goal for this life, one life, one Christian life. Devote this life to the goal of this life, okay, one goal, choose. Must be the highest goal. That's enough. And leave the rest to the sages and the scientists. And then you'll see the result. What result? The life will be integrated. Life will be joyful. Life will be peaceful, satisfying. Life will be worth living. It will be pure existence. You will like it so much that you will say, I don't mind to be reborn. Because now you've chosen a goal. This goal choice will lead you to ultimately to the ultimate truth, which we are not describing. You may take it as you like. You call it Jehovah, I don't mind. But the God is a Jew or a Christian or a Hindu, really he's a nice guy. Whatever he is, I have nothing to do. You go and buy shoes from a shop, you like those shoes, are very strong, those shoes are very good quality. You don't look to the man whether he's a Jewish or Christian or Muslim or Hindu or not. You say he's a nice guy, he gives nice shoes. No epithets. But make that choice first. Stick on that. It will make you unified. It will make you integrated.
Concentration is the secret of knowledge. It pierces through the dark curtains of the ignorance. The concentration penetrates through the dark curtain of unconsciousness, leads you something beyond it, the floodlight of consciousness, the floodlight of your Father in heaven. Then penetrate through these dark curtains of unconsciousness. As soon as you pierce through the dark curtain of your sleep, and when you open your eyes, the sun is shining, then you'll see that you'll know. Practice that day in, day out, while performing your duties. These duties are your present grade. You are in this school. Theology apart, some may differ with me, I may differ with someone else. Actually, that's not a very big point, that we differ. Thing is, you want to know. Not perhaps as I tell you, but as what you want to know. So make a choice. Till your mind gets focused and applied on the chosen object. There you love, there you are devoted, there you are dedicated, there you have faith. There all your physical, gross, vital movements tend to. That's where you want to merge. That's where you want to go home. All your feelings and thoughts must converge on that. And everything else around you must adjust accordingly. Otherwise they'll be distracting. Distracting circumstances around you make the things hard for you, they're confusing for you. And they are only because you are not standing on your goal. Once you stand, everything else around you will adjust and aid, help you in that. Things which will be deleted, things which will kind of support you, will follow you. Once you stand on your goal, that's a test. Each time the nature comes and tempts you, to distract you, not necessarily to distract you, but just to teach you how far you are faithful to that and dedicated. Once you have proven that you are faithful, dedicated, and stand on that, the things which are temptation, are distracting, are testing, become friendly. They begin to help you and support you. And they take you to the goal. Not as you saw the circumstances. Judge the circumstances in the relationship of your goal, not in the relationship of your likes and dislikes, please. Never judge others, the circumstances of people or the things in the forum of your likes and dislikes. It's a fallacy. But judge those in relationship to the goal. What shall lead you to the goal? What shall not? Not what you like and dislike. Likes and dislikes equally are snares. They're equally your ego trip. Both. And ego trips never resolve the problem of reaching the goal. It gets so busy with itself, it has hardly time left to meditate upon God. Once you choose a goal, be dedicated and devoted. You have enough ample time and energy to do that. Let the things arrange around you to help you. Mother Nature always waits, awaits to help you. And they've seen that your mind is on your father. His wife comes to help you. Where else she went? Mummy will tell Daddy, I'm doing for you, and Daddy will say, Mummy, well done. And to the son, both are equally good. He wants both. He doesn't want the father and the mother to divorce. No children want it, do they? Have children ever taken part in the divorce? They are thrown in one or the other camp only. The Mother Nature is a female aspect of God. The Spirit is a male
aspect of God. Both are together. As you pinpoint your mind on the goal, the creation helps you, including we. And you'll find everything favorable. The time you find other things unfavorable, distracting or confusing your heart, difficult only because your mind is not stuck on the goal. Because you're distracted. So therefore these things are distracting. Pinpoint your goal. These things will tempt you, test you, teach you. And when they find you are okay, they will help you. All of a sudden. Not only so, they'll follow you. The very tempting forces become your friends. We pray to God to lead us from temptations, don't we? Which means we're talking with the goal. When you are praying to God to lead us from the temptations, we're catching the goal, no? God. We are not applying to the government to save us from temptations. You see the point. You choose the highest goal, where you can pinpoint all your forces and movements, thoughts and feelings. That's dedication, that's devotion. In other words, that's surrender. It resolves all your problems. And you know the secrets of nature. Reincarnation is a very tiny phenomenon between, among millions of births. It's a tiny bit of evolution, that's all. But within this one life span, even, of 70, 80, 100 years or 60 years, within this span of life, even, if we only could have that polar star to look to for our navigation, it will lead you to the fine point. Thereby you will have the sharpened aspiration to know the ultimate truth. Do not leave the ship of this life just helter-skelter. Have some kind of captain. Now within the steamer you are doing many things. But the whole steamer must go somewhere, no? Within the steamer you have the canteen, you have the restrooms, you have the lodges, meaning the cabins, you have the machine room, you have the crew, you have the everything, and you have the swimming pool, the library, the playing cards and dancing hall and mess hall. Within the steamer you have everything. Those things are not starving. But the whole steamer must go somewhere. There's a captain leading the steamer. What if the captain was not there and the steamer was just left on the sea surface just to go anywhere it likes with the breeze or the storm or not storm, and you carry on the things inside, whatever they are, all other activities. Let's just imagine what would happen. The steamer will go helter-skelter or run here and there, and the time will come when all the provision will be finished. Water will be finished, this will finish, that will finish. Whole chaos will be born in the steamer. But if it's leading somewhere, you have a certain kind of time limited way, within which you have the provisions, you have the relations, you have other things. And they help you to survive till you reach. Now this survival instinct we are calling as our practical life. It has produced insecurity. The survival life is insecure. Only because we have taken that survival instinct phenomena as the goal. Whereas that's only to provide you a leash, a kind of time to reach the goal. So if you are conscious of the goal, you could too reach in time. In between, you need not stop the activities of the steamer. You have to eat, you have to go to the restroom, you have to sleep, you have to play, you have to swim, that's fine. You have to dance, you sing.
But all the time, your goal should be the steamer has to reach

Pessimists, don't avoid doing things what you want to do. But within all that, keep your focus on your goal. That's all. So you're not renouncing necessarily what you don't want to give up. But if it distracts you from the goal, then I don't know what to choose, kingdom of earth or kingdom of heaven. If it is distracting you, the choice has to be yours. If you could make the balance of the mundane and the spiritual, so much the best. If you cannot, what you choose is your choice. Mundane values or spiritual values. So they are not two altogether separate though. Ultimately they are not separate. But in the meantime, in unconsciousness, they look separate. So you have to choose.

0: having you, I guess, more or less teach yourself to concentrate. I realize at first it will be...
1: First step is remembering. Whatever you choose as the goal, go on remembering it. The remembrance will create the longing. The more the time you're on it, that is called concentration. But if you every time forget and come back to it, you know, that kind of dissipation. So by your more remembrance and more longing creates a concentration, or vice versa. That more or less your mind is continuously on it, that's called concentration. That you don't forget it every now and then. But you practice that.
0: Well, how do you learn to do this while you're doing other activities as well, where that requires your mind to think?
1: Therefore, I was saying, first you have to sit down daily a few times, alone, to concentrate. Stop your activities for some time in the daytime. Normal traditional advice is 4 times a day, but at least twice in the Iron Age. Half an hour, 1 hour, sit with your God or with your focusing, practicing daily. Morning, evening, afternoon, 4 times if possible, if not 3 times, if not twice, at least. And practice first. Then come out in activities. Then activities will disturb you. Again go and sit down. And again practice, day after day like that. The time will come when you'll be balancing the activities with the inside going. It takes time. All of a sudden in activities you are not able to concentrate and focus on your goal only because you are not rehearsing it. You see, all of a sudden if I put you on the stage, you go and play that role of Othello. And I give you the book also. Okay, read and play. You say, I cannot play, I want rehearsal. This is how it is. Before you come out in activities and focus, therefore I was telling Don, it's more difficult actually. Therefore, you have to first rehearse within you. Try to focus your mind within on your goal first. Daily few hours. Or at least 2 hours. Then come out in activities and try to focus on that while doing. You will fail first. Number of times. Again try. And again go and sit down quietly without that. This is how the balancing is done slowly. That you have to rehearse for 1 month, 1 week, 2 weeks, 2 months. Then all of a sudden you come on the stage. Thus is spec Othello. You'll just go on doing it. The forgetfulness, the non-acting, the maturity, the experience of the actor. By rehearsal, you are overcoming. So this needs a practice, as anything else. But if you say, my mind loiters and wanders when I sit down, but that's the reason why we tell you to sit. So you have to learn how to settle. If you avoid it, you are distracted again. What if the actor would tell the director, that when you teach me to do this with this, please leave me as I would do. You know what a mess you will make. First learning under the director.

Then you practice. The director teaches you, the master, the guru teaches you. Then you practice as an actor. Then you play on the stage. And people say, well done. So you have to practice, learn from someone. And be an adept. Even if the mind gets disturbed or confused when you sit down, it really is kind of problem. That's why you should do, no? 4 times, 3 times, twice, at the minimum. That means, another versely, using your words, you say in activities when you come and focus on some goal, you can't do it, you're not able to do it, no? You get involved in activities, it's for that. In other words, you mean to say, you know, actually you are saying that you have become so weak that while doing things you forget your God. Aren't you saying that, in other words? We are so weak that we forget our God while doing other things. Call it God or spirit or the goal. It shows our weakness. Therefore we say practice. Be an adept. Let it take months and years. Learn under a director, a master, a guru, whom you have faith in. And practice. Both things are necessary. The one who shows you the way and you practice. In the beginning you'll fail many times. Mind will be kind of confusing. But that's your garbage. So accumulated. No? Yeah. Practice daily, twice minimum, maximum, no limit. And follow the technique. Maximum not even 4 times. There were times, 4 times were minimum. Today 2 times minimum. A concession to the Kali Yuga, the Iron Age. But twice you must do. 1 hour each time, if you cannot sit 30 minutes each time, minimum. And whatever the holocaust in the mind may be, deal with it. Face it. Don't escape it. I'm telling you now steps of the practice. See it as it is. Don't fight. Don't resist your mind. See it as it is your mind. I always say don't fight with it. When it comes, see it. Witness it. Is your mind. Don't escape it. Face it. Don't avoid your mind. And daily go on doing that. Till one day you are able to, as a controller, to sort out your mind. Then what you need and don't need, divide. In the beginning you won't be able to do that unless you witness very carefully. Once you face your mind successfully, then you'll be able to sort out what you don't need, avoid, reject, what you need, keep it, retain. This is the second step. Then as you go on doing it and you become successful in rejection and acceptance, the time comes when you get that mastery, that you'll find even those things you retained which were needed or helpful to you, which you accepted. The question will arise in your third step. What for? You see, the secret is, those things which you accepted or you liked, you retained, as in versus a relationship to what you didn't want and you avoided, as soon as that what you wanted loses the grip on what you didn't want, this also becomes kind of hocus pocus. I mean, becomes worthless. That things you retain and have avoided those which you didn't want, this loses the meaning. Then you will say, this also what for? These are only for that. Fighting with each other. When you are alone, then you will say, what for? Comes the third step then. That what for leads you to know yourself. Then who am I? After you have rejected what was to be rejected and accepted what were to be accepted, then only acceptance remains hollow at that end. You'll say, what is acceptance for you? I don't need it. God, you take me. You'll come to then know thyself.
that what for creates that third step of aspiration of knowing thyself or reaching God. These are steps, but patience may take years. Go on doing it. Practice and practice daily. Sit and watch your mind. Do not resist, do not fight. Every time be a witness, a kind of observer, a witness. It's your mind, you're watching it. You're carried away by the mind, no doubt, during meditation, but try again and sit daily. It may take days, months, years, till you get relaxed. It will prove holocaust in the beginning, it will disturb you. That mind has to disturb you because that you have created. You have made it disturbing. You have made it a confusion. Who else is responsible? Now you're sorted out. It's you who have to do it. Master will help you. But practice is yours. This sustained practice with patience yields the results. Then apply into activities, they will work out. In the meantime, there will be holocaust in activities. Mama is sitting in meditation, and we don't know what for. Children will say that. I don't know why Mama closes the door, or Papa. We don't know what he does inside. Sometimes we hear snoring though. And you know, when the Papa comes out, the Mama says, "Why are you meditating or snoring?" He said, "That's the way I meditate." When I meditate, I snore. That's my way of meditation. Practice will make you perfect. Though that's not my language, I repeat it because that's so believed. Practice does not make you perfect. Practice does just solve your mind. Perfection is self-existence, existent already within you. Practice does not make you perfect. I use it because commonly so believed. Practice simply cleanses your own heart and mind. Perfection is already within you. That simply emerges out. Practices, unpractices those things which have taken root in your mind and heart. It just uproots them. And when it's clean heart and clean mind, perfection is already existent in you. Because you are made in the image of God, you are God, you are perfect. But on that imperfect, some things have practiced and taken root of. So you practice to uproot those things. It's not practice directly making you perfect. Perfection cannot be made, cannot be built up or structured. But before that, you need practice. Daily, twice minimum, thrice, four times, as much as you can, go into a corner and remember your God. Pray, meditate. Come out to activities, there may be confusion for some time. Face it. That's your mind, that's your karmas. You can't avoid. The time will come when you will get relaxed, settled, free from your clutches of karmas. But that may take years. Depends how you do. You could do in one day. You are complaining about those things. I'm giving the last secret. You are complaining about activities, circumstances, relationships, things, you know, around them. Instead, I'm giving you a secret. Instead of complaining about relations, circumstances and activities, can you put your heart in God simply? Just loving. Instead of complaining, just positively love God. That's all. It could do it one day. This way, the other way, years. If it fight with activities, complaints, relationships, years. If you love God and don't complain about activities, relationships and surroundings, one day you could do.
God is so overpowering, the spirit is so overpowering, the energy or the consciousness is so overpowering that it could efface, erase all kinds of disturbances in one day. Instead of seeing the half glass of empty, you could see the other half of the filled in water in the glass, where you look at it. Partly the glass is empty, partly it has water. You are saying glass is so much empty, as in it has water still. It's the way you look at it. When I see the water, my thirst is appeased if I want it. If I lament about being three quarters of empty, I waste my time in lamentations. Don't drink the water even, which is there. You see? One is a negative view, another is positive view. Instead of wasting your time complaining or grumbling about activities and relationships, keep your mind focused on that. One day you could realize.

If you rightly think that way, you can achieve that I have to have peace, I have to reach peace or something. As a wonder, I take responsibility of reaching there, rather than when it comes. Because certain things you don't reach to, then they come, clouds rain for you, you don't go to clouds. Like that. If you want it, you work for it. Take responsibility. That's it. Then grace of God, okay. That's no problem. Grace of God is not something impossible or away, unreachable. By the very term grace, you see, if you really even think in a verbal way, etymologically, grace by the very word means no efforts. See, that is grace, no efforts. There you don't work hard to get grace, no, that's wrong. You have to deserve the grace. It comes from efforts. Simply you have to deserve it. But there are other things you work hard for. Peace is another thing which you don't work hard for peace, there will be contradiction. Working hard for grace or peace, you disturb it. When you work hard to achieve peace, you disturb it, you push it away. It's relaxing. Grace is the same thing. You see, from the worldly point of view, worldly life, the humans, we do crave for peace and happiness. But that's human level. A little bit over human, you don't crave for peace and happiness, you're already there. But on a human worldly scale, yes, you do want peace and happiness. Beyond that, happiness has no meaning. So there are certain things where you simply relax and deserve, or smoothly dropping into it. Peace is one. If you work hard, I'm trying my best to have peace. Actually, you're pushing it away. Just relax and just give in. Let go. Your peace. First, when you let go, no, give in, still your wish may be sincere. Here, supposing you're giving in to the brain or to the mind, you will see your heart level, exactly that level, sticking. You're not letting go. Even when mind decides to give up, smoothly let go, it holds here, doesn't let go, meaning you don't relax. That's the problem. You'll see there for that time that you're yourself pushing away the peace. It is sticking here. You know? Brain can sometimes, mind can let go, intellect. But here it will stick. Emotional level will stick. That's where the problem is. On the emotional level or the heart level. The heart, you know, doesn't do that. That takes time. That's why you don't relax. You might, if you, I think all of you, some, most of you must have at one or the other time trying to relax. You will have seen where it sticks the most, you will see. It's here, on the heart chakra. Mind can intellectually give up, actually, reflecting. And then relaxing is a problem. When will I get my peace? Don't think that. Wrong way. If I were to use words, think this way. When will I accept peace?
Make sense? Yoga Vasishtha. Okay. Brain relax it, please. We have to take responsibility that way. Of course, in anything we should take responsibility. But there are certain things which don't need a struggle and effort, they are contradictions. It's not difficult if you learn how to relax. It's kind of open secret. It's not easy to relax, it's not difficult to relax. When you want to, you'll give up here. Emotional level hangs on to things. Even though intellectual, sometimes you see pros and cons, 2 + 2 = 4, still you don't relax. You see my point? Don't. While you're thinking, intellectualizing, reflecting, and get good answers. I've often seen, still you don't relax. So where is it sticking? Sure. Wherever spirit resides, it's a different question. But when will have God mercy upon me for this? Change the question. When will I accept God? Relax. See. Because you are assuming responsibility now. Not only so, but you are giving up. That is, when will I accept God? I'm assuming responsibility that I did so far. That relax. Because the truth. Truth shall not only free you, but shall relax you. These are symptoms. As soon as truthful thinking starts, or emotionally truly feeling, you must relax. That means, God was not coming to me? No, I wasn't going to Him. As soon as you rightly assume the responsibility, not as a word, but by the feeling, relax. At the starting point, at least, because you're not on the right track now. Simple. You know, truth is always simple. You think common sense was created first, or philosophy, you think? Have you ever thought about it? Which came first, common sense or philosophy? Now attaching importance to philosophy and forgetting the common sense, you are nowhere. These are common sense things, simple. Maybe the words of wisdom, but that doesn't mean it's a great philosophy. We like jargons of complex patterns. How to break in 100 pieces the picture and then make a jigsaw puzzle. Just like it. Then you enjoy the jigsaw puzzle, you forget the whole sum of the picture you already had. Now you cut into pieces and trying to make a sense. Philosophy. Common sense, this is the whole picture, whole sum, just stick to that. Very common, simple, but common sense. Truth shall relax. So which truth written in the scriptures? They won't come jump up words from on your brain. You have to accept that in your lives. Difficult, yes. So, disturbance of mind is difficult too, doesn't it? Produce tensions. It's difficult too. If the disturbance and tensions of mind in complex and vitality, you think are relaxing or what? So those are difficult. How do we stick on to those? Day after day, month after month, year after, and probably life after life. How do we stick to that complexity? And then trying to enter philosophy volumes, naturally there's no other way. Losing the common sense,
you're not sensible. For any reason, if you can, anyhow, you can stick to simplicity and see, you'll have peace and relaxation. And common sense, you don't learn from anyone, do you? Just what you observe, what you see, just be aware. That's it. That's the common sense. What you observe and see, and just be aware. That's the common sense. That's simple. That'll give you simple answers. The jargon of mind won't trouble you. We want to think about everything and try and find solution. Some things, yes, not everything. That itself creates disturbance of mind, trying to think about everything, even if by common, simple sense you would be supposing relaxing. We disturb our own relaxation by thinking about it. Are you understanding? We want details. Actually, I heard this one person sitting here has been termed as personification of details, personified person. We are, you know, we want all the time think, even though we have a solution. Now, this is paradox. Why would you think if you already have the solution? Why? You know how we begin to think about solution, argue about it. Many times it is so exceptions apart. Just be aware, observe, use common sense. If I can call it without prejudice, it's the highest wisdom to realize. Just be aware, observe, use common sense. Lead you to enlightenment. I was reading a very nice course today, which I'm not repeating, this is, you know, it's not a cookbook. That most of today we live yesterday or tomorrow. How much we think of the yesterday and the tomorrow? So most of the today we are using in thinking about past and future. And are living today. Which needs awareness, right there, observation. And maybe that's a salvation, who knows? Ignoring today, which past and future you can live today, anyway. Because you have heard in earlier years, here and now, that's what it means. So most of the past, yesterday we are living today, or today, no, most of today we are living yesterday. It's a proverb from Native American book, but there are many, of course. And he didn't say future tomorrow, but involves that too. How much of today we live today, you think? Therefore we are not aware. Where we are. You know what I'm trying to say? We are unaware where we are and at what time we are. We lose the here and now wealth, if I can call it, awareness. And see the common sense. We want hard answers, you know. We have to have abstruse answers, something which will be, I don't know, baffling, bombastic, or something looking glorified and great. Prophets, enlightened people, whether it's Buddha, Jesus, or sages, they spoke very common, simple language. You want peace? I can easily say relax, but how would you relax with us? Don't think too much about it.
get the responsibilities there, here and now, wherever. Maybe elementary knowledge, but this I think we're lacking. We're jumping to higher secondary, missing the elementary ABC. I might have said before, but when this body was learning music in late 40s or early 50s, I remember it too. He was a great teacher. For some time I learned music, not long. Not that I was ambitious to learn big songs or, you know, pieces, music pieces. At the same time, I start with the notes, seven notes. Do, re, mi, sa, something like that. There's a sarangama in India. And which I knew, because I want to learn classical, naturally that was a must. But a music teacher one day said a very beautiful sentence. To this effect, but in a beautiful wording, which stays up till now with me. He said, you know those seven notes, sarangama, do, re, mi, sa, is the foundation of our music. If you practice this properly, take a long time, take one note at a time, then second, third. It may not sound as you're learning a song your friends or relatives or people at home may think, what have you learned? 3 months, just sarigama, sarigama, doremisa, doremisa, all the time. What does it, they'll think, your teacher's teaching you nothing. You know, wasting your time and taking fees every month. He said, look, if you really want to be a good musician, if you really want a music, if you want to come out from you, practice this. As long as patience you have. And do you know what he said next? Second line. He said, refrain, I call it. Music will come to you. He said. And he was right. It had not only, did not only work in music, I gave it up, that's a different story, but in everything spiritual, otherwise think the very basic, common sense, simple truths, stay on that. Wisdom will come to you. So are the Mahavakya, the great aphorisms of the Vedas, Brahmasmi, Tattvamasi. It's a very simple statement. Brahma is within me, I am Brahma, thou art that. It's not a great philosophy, very simple truth. He then said, wisdom will come to you. Just system foundation. Just be aware, observe. Use common sense. Don't look for philosophical understandings. Don't. It's a complex situation. It's a jungle. They used to call it forest, actually. Philosophy is a forest. You get lost in the jungle. Philosophy comes later on, after common sense was created. Philosophy is a human creation. Common sense is just awareness. Here and now. We think too much. As a matter of fact, thinking starts when you lose the common sense. You don't know where to go. Common sense is not there. Now you're trying to find the way. It's complex. It's philosophy. Does it make sense? So, we're not going to have peace. Accept peace. Simple word, accept, you know, who doesn't know the word? Acceptance, rejection, every child knows. Very simple word, accept. Accept the truth, dive deep into you, and realize. What it says. Accept the truth, dive deep into yourself, realize. Dive deep into you, meditation. Accept the truth, devotion and faith. See? Devotion and faith, then meditation, realize. It's not a big deal. We have made it a big deal. Sounding. It's as common sense or realization, awareness as we're talking about.
It's as simple as that. Don't try to think too much about it. There is no too much in it, that's all. That is where you are stumbling. Or probably everybody, most of us. As simple as that. Don't try to make much meaning out of it. You're disturbing it. It's just not much meaning, and it's just that simple as we're talking. Accept the truth, dive deep in you, realize. That's it. Like the oyster or whatever has a gem in it in the ocean, becomes gem one day. The oyster was opening the mouth and going discussing, talking. Gem, it will never form a gem. It's not much, too much in it actually. We're trying to make much out of it. It's not. Common sense. You are you are, you are you. Here, anywhere, everywhere you go, you are you. Don't think so. So, who's to do what? You are everywhere, no? With yourself, don't you? So, it's a simple sense. I can realize yourself somewhere else, in you, no? Exactly. Very simple. Then avoiding yourself, where are you going to find yourself? It's contradiction. We avoid ourselves and then try and find ourselves. You accept yourself and see what happens. Not somebody, somewhere else. You, wherever. You're everywhere with you, don't you? And every time. Just be aware of that. You, okay, I. This I got for the present. I'm not rejecting that, of course. I won't. You are at any time everywhere with you. Okay? Where else will you find? Wherever you are, no. See the point? You're trying to find yourself there and somewhere else, no, some other time. Forgetting you are now also you. Please laugh at yourselves. Are you catching it? Right. Common sense will always make sense. Anything else won't make a sense. It will make you puny. Avoiding the simplicity, you will never arrive at the truth. You want no yourself. Aren't you anytime, everywhere, you with yourself? Aren't you? Where else you're finding? I can show you the way, I can inspire you, I can, you know, give you some kind of magic tones. But it's you again who has to do it. Avoiding yourself, you are trying to find yourself. How can you do that? You can't live happily today by dwelling upon yesterday and tomorrow. You want happiness today, no? So live today. Common sense. I know I'm correct 100%, but you have to see that. Okay. Sorry. If you want to live today happily, live today, no? Not yesterday and tomorrow. They'll take care of themselves. Yesterday is gone. You cannot undo anyway, can you? Tomorrow you have to live, it comes. But I've heard tomorrow never comes. Everybody says that. Common sense? So why are you dwelling upon tomorrow? Shouldn't we plan for tomorrow? Well, that's a different question. As we live today, we can take care of tomorrow too. In other words, if you're taking care of today, I think tomorrow will take care of itself. I'm sure about it. Maybe some prices we pay for tomorrow and whenever, only because we didn't pay the price earlier. Common sense.
If you have debts and loans on you, then you pay back. No. If you didn't have, you won't. If you paid the prices only because you didn't pay the price earlier, it's due. So where's the problem? Hard to pay the price, so somebody else should pay for us. Why should they? Or anybody else? If you didn't pay yesterday, you pay tomorrow, that's it. But at least you live today, no? Why are you taking away, robbing yourself of today? And that's awareness, here and now. That's awareness. That is consciousness. Simple. Accept the truth. It will take away your tiresomeness. Regulate the life. Don't think truth is just absolutely hurtling around on the seventh chakra over my crown and nothing to do with here on first three chakras of what. That is not the case. That truth will regulate our lives. If it was just there on the seventh crown, 6 inches over the head, nothing to do with my body-mind complex, then who cares? The truth, but will regulate the life. Right up to the first chakra. We sometimes think, okay, up to third chakra, the world, worldliness, mundane, etc., etc. Fourth is this, fifth is this. True. But we never think it all are joined to one complex. Is not three chakras living separate life and the rest of the fourth chakra are living somewhere else. Not so. They're joined one complex. We divide classifications just to explain. It's a trend of whole thing. If you're going over your body 6 inches, you stay there, life is lost. One lose your life, that's fine. Otherwise truth must descend in the lower all chakras and regulate it. Must. That is the descent of life divine into earth complex. If it were not, why the preaching? Just get over it and just go away and evaporate. Which is not a real issue. It must descend into earth consciousness. It's simple.

0: I'm saying acceptance, not necessarily blind acceptance, but if you understood in the sense that it's truth, then why do you think about it? Somebody was talking to me today on the telephone. Maybe my hearing, not hearing problem, but I didn't hear properly, or the person wasn't talking clearly. You know, sometimes when we grow older, our tongue falters a little bit. So the person was trying to say, I just told the person how wrong or whatever it was. Why do you do this way? So the person said, I was in the blender. Now, actually, he meant she was in the blender. But the way I heard, she was blender. She was in the blender. I got confused by how she come and she's in the blender. Though that person may need blendering, but, you know, what you're trying to say, I was in blender. But pronunciation, either I misheard or whatever, or she misspoke. She was in blender, she was saying. I said, that's a trouble, boy. In ashram, she's in the blender. Then, three times repeated, then what she meant was she was in the blender. What I'm trying to say is, sometimes a little bit change in the certain understanding, how wrong we can be. One, acceptance, your understanding. Realization, your understanding. That means very simple. Now, we are trying to misunderstand it by saying what is the relationship between the two. You know what I'm trying to say? Creating something blender instead of blunder, you know? Well, little bit slip into, you know, trying to understand things can go, make you go far from the focus, you see, very easily, very easily. That's actually what happens. So we lose the focus every time we are trying to miss the simple thing we have accepted and not accepted. I'm trying to think about it. If you had accepted it, thinking ends, no. Let's say if your conviction is saying truth, okay, you're accepting, and sounds truth to you, then why do you think about it? You're missing the focus again. Actually, what you have accepted and believe is truth, and that's right. Just focus on that, and what else? Now, what is the thing now? What's the relationship between you and realization?
1: Come on. Give me the answer.
2: That's just the trouble. I still think there is one.
0: Beg your pardon?
2: That's just the trouble. I still think there is one.
0: There's no relationship between you and realization. So how do you reach there? I don't know. If there's no relationship, how will you reach? There has to be some bridge, no? Nothing.
2: There, I just don't
0: read. Right. Okay.
2: I keep thinking of relationships.
0: What if I told you that you are realized? I think the highest flattery anybody could have. What do you think? Some people say you are already realized. I'm not saying that. I'm saying you are realized. You won't find question answer. You can't think of a question you won't have. Now, if you choose, you can choose create philosophy. Common sense. Is the make-believe thing you think? Even if it were, what's wrong with it? What do you say? Okay. Of course, we can babble, but, you know, there's nothing to say. That's exactly what I mean. We can babble all night. That's not a problem. Don't you think, therefore, much of 99% of our language is a babble? including my own. See this way. I want to think about it. See this way. When you don't see or refuse to see, Father, you think. I don't think we don't see, we refuse to see. We want to think. That refusal to see is refusal of truth. Therefore, acceptance. By that you reach the truth. You don't see, you think. When you think more. And go on thinking. That's it. The life is. We think in waking condition, we think in dreams. Don't stop. When you stop, you go to deep sleep, very good relaxation. There you don't think in deep sleep. Failure to have deep sleep makes you dreams and thinking possible. And then we philosophize dreams. So they teach lessons, they are revelations. Dreams can be many things. But that only because you are not deeply sleeping. Or very junk. By in heart of hearts, would you like to sleep deeply or have dreamful sleep? What would you like, if you had a choice? Would you like dreamful sleep or deep sleep? Dreamless. See the point? Refusal to see makes you dream, think. Therefore, sages said, this life or world is a dream. Exactly. Deep sleep would be samadhi, super absorption, super consciousness. Don't we long, whether knowingly or not, everybody on a mundane level would like to sleep soundly? Though why would we take pills? We mean to sleep, no. Why don't we? Because we dream, we think too much. As if acceptance is at hand before your eyes sometimes, still we want to think about what it is. What it is, you saw it, no? You accepted, you thought it was a simple thing, conviction. But you want to think about it. Jigsaw puzzle. We want to break the toy to make it again. That's all problem. To stay there on that accepted point is the point of realization. Stay there. By thinking you're not staying, you're disturbing it. You're stirring it up a little bit. Water, wherever, in the glass, bowl, pond, but to make it calm down, you just allow it to happen that way. You don't stir up the water to make it quiet and calm. You have to leave it alone. It'll settle. That settling is called relaxation. You have to relax in order to see. Not bad thinking. Thinking is disturbance to realization. On the path to realization is disturbance. There's nothing to do. When you see the truth, accept and see it, just stay on that. Don't think about it. Or by your weakness of mind, you will think about it again. Only because mind is now distracted.

Don't think simple word relaxation or settling is a very insignificant word, no. It's the key to realization. Relax your mind. Don't try to understand it, put it away. I'm trying to control my mind, settle my mind, peace. No, you're disturbing it. Allow it to happen, settle down. Don't think about it. Don't try to understand. You can try to understand how the glass was made or candle was made or, you know, so on. It's not part of realization. You don't try to understand. No, it's beyond your understanding. Anyway. As if be a fool again, meant nothing. Blessed state. Blessed are those who are innocent or childlike at heart. They shall see God. Seeing. What you see, you don't think. You see it. When you see it, accept it. Simple. So long the conviction is missing, let's say you are not convinced, then you can question, understand. But when you are convinced, then why? You see my point? Habit of ego? Yes, certainly. It's an ego trip. You see? Ego wants his own trip, jigsaw puzzle. You divide, fabricate, and break one whole picture into pieces. Then try to figure it out how the picture was or is. That's what we're doing. You had a whole thumb picture, accept it. Stay on there. You realize. It's a key to realization. You're not trying to control the mind either. Trying to control the mind is trying to control the water of the pond in a sense. No? You're not trying to control the mind. We're saying simply relax and see. Common sense? There's nothing to think about or understand about. It's beyond understanding. So what are you thinking about which is beyond your understanding? What to, you know, be a really stupid. Simple. That is what God is. Truth is. Just to stay on that. Call it concentration, okay. Call it any name you want. Apple is an apple you eat in the mouth, that's it. Call it concentration, but then you'll have to practice how to concentrate, isn't it? Just relax, see, accept common sense, observe, be aware. Don't try to control or concentrate, that's not needed at that stage. Accept, accept it. Oh boy. Does this mean, therefore, we have trouble in accepting? Probably yes. Ego would not like to, though it say, I want to. That's how most of the ego will say, I want to. But again, the ego will like to not accept. There were questions. Or trying to understand it. Trying to understand is what, actually? Some doubt is there, no? Some questioning. If you're really not understood and therefore trying to understand, it's fine.

But suppose you are seeing it, you understood it, you accept the idea, and you think it's truth, then why thinking about it? Then only gymnastics remains is to be there, focus on that. And that's meditation. It solves all the problems.

0: humility to see one's weaknesses, that is where courage comes in.
1: No, she's my rabbi. That's where courage comes in, no? You have heard, no? Where you are humble. So if you are lacking the courage, that means you are lacking the humility. Now am I correct? Now you can't beat me. Okay, be humble before you get courageous. Otherwise you will be proud. Okay? Power misused will be pride. Courage is born in true humility. Okay? Work upon humility. If you are humble, the garbage won't trouble you actually. If you're trying to be courageous to face the garbage, which in itself is not wrong though, but might make you a little troubled, you know, to face it. If you're humble, you relax, and it's easy to face the garbage. When the flood comes, the grazing grass tender, again, is sprouting, and the mighty trees fall down. The way to courage is through humility. So whenever you think you'll face yourself, be humble. You'll face without disturbance. Without being disturbed. There's always a way if you're ready. And I think it's difficult if you take the right way, easy way. If you take a little longer way, it's difficult. If you're trying to be courageous directly, which may not be impossible, if you were able to do, mind will trouble you. Humility resolves the strife or stiffness or kind of that, what you call that stiffness. The built-in mechanism is given in each body complex automatically, if you know how to use the machine. But if you be willful, which is one of your bands, if you be willful, then mechanism is difficult to operate. So in this last session now, what remains?
2: Swamiji mentioning that when she tries to concentrate on God, that a distraction such as talking with someone else wipes that out. The same thing happens to me. You had told me when I'm at work to think about God going through me. I'm not doing that.
1: Of course,
2: it's as though I'm being, it's as though I'm trying to think about two things at once, and it simply doesn't work for me.
1: Of course, the easiest answer would be go on doing it till you succeed. But that alone may not satisfy.
2: No, if that's
1: it's the right answer though, but probably sometimes we need certain explanations. Unless I'm being too semantical, when you say I'm concentrating upon God, you are doing a mistake. Don't concentrate upon God. Remember God. God is not an object to be concentrated upon. He's too good for that. He's too great for that. The more you concentrate upon God, the more He'll distract you. Change the words, unless I'm being very semantical. Change the words. Love God, remember God. Don't be stiff in concentrating upon the point. Call God. That's one. Second, as I already said, go on doing it. If it's not happening, it's distracting, go on doing it. Two, third is, while you talk, the concentration, as you use the word, or remembrance of God is disturbed, is not unusual. It happens in many, many seekers' lives, even those are ascetics, in the lives too, and therefore sometimes they take a vow, and mostly actually, to not to talk for days and months sometimes. In home and family you can do that, sure. Therefore, there's why I meet you for house order. Talk less when necessary. Save the energy. If the mind is disturbed or your mind is taken away from remembrance of God by talking, shows that means inside the mind you have impurities. Therefore, when you talk and your concentration on God is disturbed, you have to also purify your heart to achieve the balance. So there are three points in it. One is go on doing it, whatever it is. Success or no success. Second, purify the heart from garbage. And talk the least when necessary. When somebody else is talking, you don't talk. If he or she doesn't listen to you, feel blessed to keep quiet. Don't try to push yourself to be heard. There's a human, not only ego, but it's a wastage of energy. Always feel blessed when other one talks that God says no energy at that time. I allow him or her to talk and exhaust whatever it is. And I have to say, meaning you have to at that time say something which is your thrust from inside to finish. Shows that how self-assertive we are. Or, put it differently, if you never talk that way, that time to put yourself forth, the world is not going to miss anything. If you see that less the better, necessary, then you won't be disturbed. Purity of heart is necessary in order that the talking doesn't disturb you, takes you away from the, as you use the word, concentration on God. Concentration on God is a wrong phrase. Never use it, never think about it. You can concentrate upon an object. God is not an object. He's a living entity, source, which you only can love and remember. Do you concentrate upon your son or daughter? Do you concentrate upon your wife?
2: Well, sometimes.
1: Do you call it concentration?
2: I don't think of it that way.
1: Never, so why are you saying that? And God is such a mouse that you can concentrate upon Him? You have to love the Lord, you have to remember Him, you have to call Him, okay? You invoke Him, you call Him, you love Him, you remember Him. That's a matter of heart, not the concentration between the two eyebrows. Concentration goes from this the point between two eyebrows, and from here you concentrate upon God. It's very difficult. God, to God you surrender. What do you concentrate upon? I'm not being wordy, but see where the feelings are to be used. Concentration has no feelings. For God you have to have feelings. The love, the devotion, the surrender, the remembrance. If you do that, you won't be disturbed when you talk. But also, there are two rules for talking. Talk only when necessary to the point. If you can, control that way. Try to control that way. Control your speech. I have to talk now in my chair, this is my present duty. Naturally, I won't keep quiet. Unless like those football players, 25 players, if you run over me, I'll be quiet. But otherwise, this is my duty. When it's your duty, you have to talk. Okay, normally, otherwise, talk the least possible. If somebody interrupts you, have a control, keep quiet that time, even if your half line is safe. allow the other person to be nonsensical. That's okay. You save your energy and thereby you'll save your concentration. We have practiced these things in Himalayas long back. Your weakness is not unique, you know. It's quite common, I tell you very frankly. It may be more with you than some others, but it's not an uncommon weakness. Especially among spiritual seekers, we have seen many. And especially among such seekers who have got something now, they begin to talk more about it. It's quite common, but then it becomes a problem as it is with you. It is easy for us in Himalayas to go and keep quiet for months and not talk. Again, when we open the mouth after months, I think the whole bank balance remaining comes out. It used to be in the beginning with us. It's not unusual. And so you fail, and you fail, and again you practice, and again you fail. Like that you continue. That's the only way one could do. If your mind is on that control of speech, as we call it. Ultimately, the control of speech is not the solution, though. It's only to arrive at the balance, to talk when necessary, to the point you should. Therefore, be a good listener. That's the best how to listen. I may quote one book called Siddhartha, in which there's a page or so about this, that how many really know how to listen. The man went on the bank of the river and was trying to listen in the water. That's some kind of page. It's romantic, but it's nice. Learn to listen. Maybe garbage, other one is saying. By listen, I don't mean necessarily go on paying attention to every word the other person speaks. Listen meaning just keep quiet and let the other person go on talking. If there's something to hear, you can pay your ear there, but otherwise just allow the person to go on babbling. It has no meaning. Encyclopedias are there, then what? Learn to listen, keep quiet. That'll keep your mind silent. Don't assert to say what you want to say. Let others speak. You'll never lose by this. We think if they are not allowing me to talk and only he or she is talking, you know, I'm missing something. It's just a thought. You don't miss anything by that. Never. No exception. Mostly, we always are wishing all the time that others listen to us. It's a very wrong attitude. The wise people talk only when they're asked to do so. And also it's necessary to purify the heart so that when you talk, your memory or love for God is not affected. This is the way. You have to follow the way. If you want to willfully do what you want to do and still not get disturbed from God's concentration, it doesn't work that way. So the humility, the silence, control of speech, and there are many things like this. As you grow, there will be much and much you will see. But follow the way. Don't follow your willfulness. That's all. Willfulness has many mansions. Phase number one, phase number two, phase number three. No end. That is willfulness. But what you need, that much is okay. That won't disturb you from God. I'm sure about that. What you actually need will never take you away from God. What you don't need and you're superfluously making structural phases will take you away from God. Light is never affected when you are doing the necessary things. But when you superficially construct more than that, light will be extinguished. It will be darkness. That's called ignorance. There's a fine line between should and should not. there's a fine line between right and wrong. There's a fine line between what takes you to God and what takes you away from God. How to find that line is up to you how you seek, meaning on the way you'll find these lines. If you pay heed to, everybody will find this fine line between the two. If you pay heed to, learn to be humble, relax, and control the speech. Speech is energy. Why somebody's word has such a power and all other people go on babbling and nobody listens? Because they have wasted their energy. But if you reserve or conserve the energy and work through the word, it will be power. Walk. The Vedic term is walk. So it is quite logical, as you naturally you say, when you talk that your remembrance of God is affected. It will be, because you have wasted that energy some other way, and plus mind has impurities. That's quite natural. So clean the mind, whatever it is. Don't wish to be heard. It's wrong human weakness. Wishing to be heard. That's a very common epidemic. Wise people listen. When they're asked to talk, they do. They don't assert for hearing. That's it. So when on work, you cannot two things at a mind at the same time. Because you're concentrating upon God and the other work. Therefore the dilemma. But if you're concentrating upon the work, and love and remembrance for the Lord in the heart should not clash. As if at the back of thought, you know, God is there. You're not concentrating upon Him. See, that should solve the problem. There's a saying in India, Hatu karme dil yaade. What does it mean? The hand in the work and heart to the Lord. You have to practice these things.

0: Any other question?
1: You were mentioning last night that one should remember God when he remembers God, meditate on God when the mood comes on.
0: When what?
1: The mood.
0: Yes.
1: To do that comes on.
0: Yeah.
1: I was wondering whether it's still important to spend a fixed time to try to remember God or to create that mood.
0: Yes. Till that mood, a love for God, a remembrance, comes out naturally in you, you have to have fixed times to do these things. I know that's not the answer, ultimately. But if you don't do that, there are mostly chances that you'll fall into tamas of negligence, not doing regular, you know. You might fall back, actually. To keep up that, we place this rajas attitude of fixed time and doing. You know these three words, tamas, rajas, sattva. Okay, let me repeat it. Fixed time and mechanically sitting and doing, though is not the ultimate answer. It is called rajas quality. This is only to save you from falling into sleep and negligence and, you know, procrastinations. But when your natural remembrance of God is born in you and moods do come sometimes, which is sattva, then you need not have fixed times. So see now where you stand now. Accordingly, do. To save from tamas, you need rajas. When the natural love and remembrance for God at some, not constantly, but at least sometimes during day and night come, then you need not sit in fixed posture, time and all that. Am I clear? Where natural happening happens, you are free from the rules. Rules are only necessary to drive away negligence, procrastination, laziness, sleepy, drowsiness, and let go of the other kind. Tamasic let go. You know? What is the matter if I didn't do practices? You told me let go everything. That'll be tamasic assertion to kind of overcome those. You need sometimes rajas. Rajas won't make you happy though. But when you sit in fixed time and place, don't concentrate on God. Remember Him as your dear one. Otherwise you'll concentrate about God and get attached to the dear ones. And a mess. You see? And loving God doesn't take away your love for others. On the contrary, establishes it in a better way. Love for the God actually refines your love for others. It doesn't take away love for others. The practice of any technique of concentrating, so to say concentrating, upon the goal, normally is taken by seekers as a separate exercise apart from the day-to-day intimate life they live. This makes the problems. When you will remember God as one of your intimate programs of life, then the other mess will be corrected. Normally we are intimate in life with other things and relations and houses and property, belongings. When it comes to God and we sit down to practice, it's not intimate. Sounds that we had to put a labor into doing those exercises somehow to finish. If ever sometime little bit satisfaction, joy comes, would be when you have a good mood. We take it as if a separate something than the life of natural intimacy. This is where the problems really come. But when you sit down, even at fixed time, to practice whatever your technique be, see that you're taking it as a very necessary, essential program of your day. not as a separate program than rest of the activities of the day. You see, this is where the fallacies are. As if when you sit in meditation, you're serious about God, supposing. Rest of the time, then you're not serious about Him, because that's not time to meditate. See where we are slipping. When you'll make that an essential program, intimate program of your life, then you'll get the juice, the joy, which comes from God, our light. Don't make it a side program, side issue. As if, have you not seen the other dear ones, the place, the relationships, the things? All of a sudden, when you come out of meditation, you begin to be natural with those things, quite at home. And quite at home in the sense established into those things, easy to do as if. Because your heart is there. So meditation was an exercise which was scientific difficulty. As if that was a forced activity. Only because you are not taking it intimately. So go on doing it, whatever it is. There's no other way. You have to go on practicing. Till you come to natural sattvic dwelling upon the goal. And you begin to really like it. And you really begin to be more time in it, and you forget other things. Not that other things will be neglected. That's a fear, though. But ultimately justifies everything. It refines relationships with others. And if it was a wrong relationship, it will break. If it's the right relationship, it will be refined. It will be much more established. If it was a wrong choice, it will end. Frankly, same things. Because then you'll understand your folly. And if it is right choice, you'll understand the folly having not fulfilled that relationship rightly. So it will be more refined. In other words, the more you grow toward light, toward God, the more your understanding of relationships get more perfected. This is where really fear comes often, because we don't want to change things. Otherwise, in principle, love for God, meditation upon the light, does not take away anything from you which is needed by you. What's not needed by you will be taken away from you, and what is needed by you will have a better foundation. The more you grow to light and God, the more perfected your life becomes. Either with the same ones as you are, on a better foundation, or a different things altogether. Depends how nearer to God you are growing. And if this transformation was not necessary or needed, and things would be as they would be when you remember and love God, then what are you seeking? If everything is okay, what are you seeking? If everything is okay, then what are you seeking? If you are seeking, that means everything is not okay. You need certain transformations. Transformation is either way, on the positive scale as well as negative scale. On the positive scale is to make it more flourishing, fulfilling, and on a better foundation. And on the negative side, it cuts asunder if it's not necessary. That's called transformation. But God does fulfill that is true. In what way? We cannot prescribe to him. He does fulfill, I know this. I'll not fight with you if you disagree with me, but I'll stand on this like a firm rock. The God fulfills, light fulfills, enlightenment perfects. If it brings, that fulfillment brings any changes, they are worthy to be changed. Either this way or that way. But those who hover around in the same pool, right around, same stagnant water pool, and want no change, then that means either they are already perfect. If not, then they don't want to come out of that stagnant pool. The transformation is not only the law of nature, but that's the thing we need subconsciously anyway. That's why we are seeking. Unless you say you're perfect, you already are enlightened, you know what you're doing, and that's it. No question then. But you cannot, in anticipation, conjecture what you will see when you will be perfected. You cannot imagine as a perfect being how he would do, so now you are doing that way. That will be quite a folly. Therefore, first get enlightened, perfected. And on the way, there will be many changes, to the positive side or to the negative side. Those are open, this is meaning of openness. Those are open to those changes. Receive the grace easier than many others who are resistant. This is where the openness is necessary. What do we resist normally? Something I have cherished, something I like, something it is me, mine, and something else different than that comes to right or wrong, we by nature resist. The resistance is to the change. A resistance therefore keeps the stagnant pool intact. And then when mosquitoes bite, we come and complain. Please bless us, these mosquitoes should not bite. I said, they have nothing else to do. They know only one music, that boom, like I know that, near the ear, and bite. That's mosquito. The miseries and the problems and the difficulties, what else they will do but trouble? What do you expect the miseries to do? Give you pleasure? You think mosquito will come and sit with you on the dining table and partake with your food? What will they do? They'll play your stereo? They need our blankets? Mosquitoes need mosquito curtains? What do we expect from the miseries and difficulties? Not to trouble us? Something asking the thorns not to prick? This is common sensibility. That if we are resistant to the changes, either positive or negative. Now what is meant by positive and negative, I might briefly say. Positive changes are those which you like. And negative changes are those which don't like. I'm humorous, but I say the truth, okay? If you don't get serious, I'll keep you laughing. But we are also, we've heard before from medieval period, unless you're long drawn face, you are not seeking. One of the foremost characteristics of the monk is to have a frown face. Well, that time it was necessary, we were being self-punished by our sins. Now we have understanding. We don't have to have a long drawn face. But we do need lighter minds. We do need lighter hearts. We do need relaxation. enough are being sinned. When we shall be open to such changes, positive or negative. That is, the way shall be open unto us. Resistance is not only block, resistance is a Thomas, a stone-like consciousness, whereby you don't grow. When you are ready for such changes, grace descends. This is transformation, redesigning of a man. Those who want to grow into life divine, those who want to be enlightened, must keep themselves open, and they will receive. Maybe I will give, maybe your God will give, maybe from your own true self it will come out. It's the same. Your resistance, your willfulness, your... How shall I ever give you peace? It has not. This fine line between what is needed by me, for me, and what is not needed has to be discarded. If you become willful, demanding you want as you want, and also you want enlightenment, it just doesn't work. It won't. Those who want to be enlightened and perfect have to be utterly soft, tender, open, relaxing, purified, as if, you know, simpletons do nothing else. As if, though. And when that is washed, when that cleanliness comes in, you stop superfluous structures, the ambitious mind stops its unnecessary projections, that you begin to see somewhat the horizon of light. And there'll be a glimpse there. That all the time keeping the mind busy with projections and structures and all the time with its plannings and wishings and desires and unheard and heard thought of wishes and desires. When you stop all that, the mind will have no food to be so bold. Bold meaning, pampered rather. And they'll relax. There'll be a glimmer at the horizon. A little bit you'll see the light. And that dawn will give you hope to seek further. Be sure the spiritual wealth is never given to those who are busy. Busy not only physically, I don't mean physically busy actually, but mentally. Those who are mentally busy are never given the spiritual wealth. Where will they keep? It's all busy there. It has to be clean, it has to be washed. Perfection or enlightenment is not the thing which has to come from there. You are already perfect. But you got busy on the way with something else. Even then, perfection is still there. You are already light. But you are busy with darkness, thinking now, believing you have no light. As soon as you relax, get non-busy, immediately you'll see the light somewhere there starting to shine. So you relax your minds, as always we have been saying. That's a key to opening. Do work with physical body. Keep your mind or heart on the Lord. Don't get it busy with other things. Every time you heard, nobody listening to you, you want to talk. Swami, I have a problem. I want to talk, others don't listen to me. And that's no problem at all. That's a blessing. That's the way you look at it. You begin to see differently everything. A scorpion stings you on the arm. You just take it safely and put it somewhere else on the wall. Scorpion did his own job, you do your own job. He couldn't do otherwise. And the man understands these things. Should just take the creature and put somewhere else and go and bite the wood or wall. In the meantime, something is happening here on your arm. So then, killing the scorpion relieves it. If not, then why to kill the poor creature? Oh, so that doesn't bite others. Welfare state. I mean, do-gooders. I said, that's only scorpion left on the earth. How many scorpions are there and how many are going to kill? And how many still will be bitten? Then why are you killing the poor creature when it doesn't solve the problem anyway? Immediate one only. Okay, here it may bite my child or may bite my friend. Okay, from there, go and leave it in the wilderness. Why to kill it? The wise man saves himself. Not by finishing others, but by leaving them to themselves. If it hurts, keep away. If you hug the bush or the thorn, thorny bush, what do you expect? Rose petals shall shower on you. Keep away from the thorny bush, that's all. Why cut it so that it doesn't prick others? Go on cutting all the thorny bushes, how many will you do? Does it solve the problem? Just keep it away. Maybe tomorrow you may begin in the morning, very good mood, you might go around and see that thorny bush. It may look beautiful to you in its own place. You might cherish it. No more weeds. Yesterday's weeds, maybe today flowery bushes for the garden. I've seen many bushes used to be weeds. People would take out and throw them out, in India even. Now they decorate the gardens. Somehow they came to stay with us. You can't help it. The whole outlook changes. A bad person who troubles you and you don't want him or her near you, the time comes, you see, it has to stay with them. You begin to be compassionate and loving to that person. And you see, it's not a bad person.